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2: You're there. In honor of the new movie, The Uprising, starring Andrew Garfield, we have a chance for you to win a 7-night Gulf of America cruise for two. 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
3: 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Live from Northern California, it's Lifeline with Craig Roberts. He's the host of Northern California's longest-running conservative talk show. He's a man with a message, a conservative with compassion. He's Lifeline's own Craig Roberts.
4: And a very pleasant Thursday afternoon to you for the third day of September. Hope you're doing well in the week, and lots to talk about on today's show. Hour number two tonight, of course, we have Church of the Week. We'll meet our guest coming up a little bit later on. But I want to begin with an update that we have been tragically covering since late August. And I have to tell you, and as I mentioned when we first covered this news, some time ago, when I first watched the video playing out on the news, I wasn't paying any attention to what channel it was on, and I thought, this must be a clip of some new horror film, some natural disaster film, you know, like Earthquake or Towering Inferno. I know I'm dating myself with those, or the Titanic. And then as it continued, much to my horror, I realized I wasn't watching something that was created on a Hollywood film set, but reality. And then you think about the reality of the people in the border between Nepal and China, where so far, as the result of what appears to be a rupture of a glacier and some rock that created a collapse that set forth just extraordinary surge of water. I estimated it at one point it seemed to be as high as a three-story building, maybe more. So far, Nepal's Disaster Relief Authority reporting almost 1,300 lives lost. Over 4,000 people remain unaccounted for. And while some 7,500 homes have been completely destroyed, there's another 14,000 homes that have been rendered uninhabitable. And the degree of pain and suffering is just beyond belief, particularly so because it's in a mountainous area, and the ability to move heavy earth-moving equipment, emergency supplies, relief workers, all of it, is so hampered by the terrain, let alone by the flooding. Let's get a report as to what's going on and boots on the ground with an opportunity to engage in some real significant ministry in the disaster flood zone. Bishop Daniel Yohanan, president of GFA World. And Bishop, always good to have you with us.
5: Thank you so much. It's good to be here.
4: Disappointing that we have to gather on a topic such as this. I've shared a little bit, Bishop, in terms of what we've been seeing in the news reports here over the last several days. But in terms of what you're hearing directly in country and from partners there with GFA World, give us an update.
5: You know, I just talked to one of our leaders on the mission fields several hours ago, trying to hear what is the latest. And he was telling me that all over Nepal, while the flooding and the catastrophe really took place in the northern part, like you mentioned, of Nepal, the whole country is feeling the effects because loved ones have been lost. It just seems the relief work and the situation of even finding those who are lost is going to take a very long time. You know, 10, 20, 30 feet of

0: mud is covering everything. Two of our churches, one completely washed away and another one pretty much almost completely covered in mud and barely the roof is sticking out. Our brothers and sisters are doing relief work, bringing food and water, clothing, blankets, tents, and solar lights and cooking vessels and the ability to cook the food to some of the places where no one else has actually reached them yet. And our leader was telling us people are just weeping and crying because they are just so emotionally drained from the loss of life and the loss of property, and just everything seems to be gone and they don't even know what future they have, if any. And you know what most people don't realize is there was no rain when this happened. There wasn't a storm. It was a normal day, and the floods came because of the glacier breaking off and causing this catastrophe. And so everyone was where they were normally, down in the valley side near the water, and people build their communities near the water sources. And so unexpectedly this happened, and this is why you have such a devastation of life and the real difficulty of even identifying bodies now, because some of them are buried under 20 feet of mud and people are just walking and living in hopelessness right now. But by God's grace, many, many have been reached by our teams and are bringing hope and healing even at this time.
1: Yeah, clearly this has transitioned quite rapidly from rescue effort into recovery. And as I mentioned, Bishop Buchanan, the challenges of getting people and supplies and equipment into these areas hardest hit is so difficult. Hospitals are overwhelmed. And I would imagine, as there is the shock at the moment, in the immediate term, in the medium to long range term, would you estimate, and are you hearing from partners, boots on the ground, that this is also going to develop into a potentially significant refugee crisis?
0: Already people are gathering in some of the kind of temporary camps that have been set up wherever possible. Many others have fled to higher ground or to other villages, and that's kind of the challenge that people have right now. They're having to go village by village, community by community, to assess how many people lived in this area, how many people are left. And our leader was telling us in some places it's completely barren. It's like a ghost town. There is no one there. Everyone is gone. They either all died or they are all missing at this time. But the short-term relief work is the immediate food, water, clothing, and shelter. The long-term, which is what we've experienced, like during the tsunami time in Sri Lanka and the major earthquake that happened in Nepal several years ago, is there is so much to do in the months to come and even the years to come. You know, people don't realize that we were still cleaning out water wells 6 years later in Sri Lanka after the tsunami hit. And so when we think about relief work, we're not just thinking about putting a Band-Aid on the situation. We're talking about helping people get back on their feet, looking forward to a future, and helping them to get started.
1: And, you know, oftentimes in these moments of disaster, our minds immediately go to the short-term felt needs, housing, food, medical care, things of this nature. But there's also a very important long-term dynamic here, and that is, yes, rebuilding the infrastructure, rebuilding homes. But in meanwhile, not only have people been displaced, but lives have been lost. And imagine what it's like for these people that now share a common burden of having lost a father, a mother, a son, a daughter, a sister, a brother to this terrible event, and how heavily that's going to weigh on their hearts. And I think there's where the ministry of an organization like GFA World becomes so important, because you're not only capable of addressing the immediate felt needs with an eye towards long-term supplies, like restoring wells for healthy drinking water, as you alluded to a moment ago, but most importantly, to also be there to address all the tremendous spiritual needs.
0: You know, absolutely. But my challenge is also two sides. There's two sides of the, you know, the same coin. One is, on our side, I would challenge every Christian in America this coming Sunday, every church, to take 2 minutes out of the service and to pray for Nepal. Unfortunately, you know, this news cycle will end in a couple of weeks and no one will be thinking about Nepal. But we as Christians should not forget our brothers and sisters and those who are suffering on the other side of the world. But also, it is an opportunity for us, unfortunately, in this terrible crisis, to be the hands and feet of Christ, to bring hope and healing, to bring a sense of relief, so that we can show them what Christ has done for them and we can share Christ's love practically and tangibly. You know, every time there's a crisis, whether it's a tsunami or an earthquake or flooding like this, you know, our brothers and sisters tirelessly are meeting the needs of people, and they will ask, why are you doing this? And we tell them, because we love them and because Christ loves them too. And this gives us an opportunity later to come back and share with them how Christ loved them and how their life can also be changed. You know, I had the privilege of going to a leprosy colony, and there these precious men and women, no fingers, no noses, ears missing, eyes missing. And the message that was given to them is their hope is in the resurrection of Christ. Maybe in this lifetime, you may not experience all of that, but there is hope absolutely in Christ, and we look forward to that. And that's what people are looking forward to. What do I hang on to? What does my life hang on to? And truly is in Jesus.
1: And, you know, remind listeners, in this example, and in many parts where GFA World has a presence, you're typically working in areas for which the gospel is a religion, so to speak, that they have never been exposed to. And so when they see someone come and with no strings attached, unconditionally demonstrate love. They're not there because they're a local politician running for office. They're not there because they're a international relief worker who does this for a living. They're simply there because they want to care for their friends and their neighbors and minister to their local community and be a witness for Christ. And in doing so, the potential impact, not only addressing the felt needs, but long-term addressing the spiritual needs, becomes such a golden opportunity. And, you know, we look at a crisis like this and we think to ourselves, what a horrible, horrible tragedy. And it is. And yet, if we just put it hard stop period right there and moved on to the next subject, you're right, it would remain a tragedy. But there can be hope through something like this, and the opportunity to introduce people to the hope that we find in Christ. That is a big part of what GFA World does. And when we come back after a brief timeout, we're going to dig a little bit deeper about the partnership, the presence that GFA World already has in the region, and just as important, how we can be helping out, not only in that prayerful way, as Bishop Yohanan mentioned a moment ago, but in other ways that are tangible and significant towards demonstrating the love of Christ. With me today, Bishop Daniel Yohanan, president of GFA World. We take a brief time out. Don't touch the dial. We're going to be back with more insights and an opportunity for you as this edition of Lifeline continues.
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8: For God so loved the world that he gave his only begotten Son, that whoever believes in him shall not perish but have eternal life. Let us pray together. 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I will follow you, Jesus. If you would like prayer, you're welcome to call 267-367-LOVE. 267-367-LOVE.
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1: If you're just joining us, we're getting the latest news, literally fresh reports just today out of what's been transpiring along the Nepal-China border in this devastating flash flood that you know, as Bishop Yohanan pointed out a moment ago, wasn't because there was some degree of torrential rains, but rather a glacier rock break high up in the mountains that released what apparently must have been a natural dam, and just amounts of water that are along a biblical flood, Noah and the Ark proportion. And the wake of this flooding has devastated entire communities. Thousands of people dead, thousands more remain unaccounted for. And some of the impact, in fact, has even gone to some churches that are directly partnering with GFA World in the area, two of which I understand completely wiped out. The local church community there, of course, completely overwhelmed. And that's where I think you and I can and should step in. And toward that degree, Bishop Yohanan, you kind of touched on some of the relief efforts that GFA World has been involved with historically in the past. In terms of the current crisis going on right now, and understanding that, yes, government agencies are involved, but they are completely overwhelmed, and you're in areas that it's difficult to get access to, et cetera, et cetera. I guess the important question is, how can we, as the global body of believers witnessing this tragedy, how can we be involved to help out and make a difference?
0: You know, I would say, first of all, is to pray and ask God to fill our hearts with compassion. Otherwise, this just becomes a bunch of information that is interesting, but doesn't move us. You know, when Christ saw the crowds, he was moved with compassion. And I would ask that people pray as families and as churches that God would send more people to be able to bring hope and healing to these precious people of Nepal. But also practically and tangibly, I would challenge everyone to go to gfaworld.org, learn more about what GFA World is doing in terms of relief, about Nepal, how people can pray, how they can stand with us to be able to bring more relief work. I was just talking to our leader, there in Nepal just a couple of hours ago, and he was telling me that they sent some people to find out where all the families, and they were able to identify 70 families that have not received relief work. And so our team is going there. Now, some of the teams, they were supposed to go, and it was a 2.5-hour drive to just get to the area, and it ended up being a 12-hour drive just because the roads are washed out. But I would encourage everyone to pray, but also to go to gfaworld.org and to learn how they can give, how they can stand with us, how their life can make a difference in the light of eternity. These people there in Nepal are loved by God, and we want to show them how much Christ has done for them. And this is a practical and tangible way that we can do this. But it must start with our hearts being filled with compassion.
1: Absolutely. And, you know, understanding, but for the grace of God, you know, so many of us here in the United States, I think of California and multiple devastating fires that we have faced down through the years, some of which have wiped out entire communities, literally thousands of homes burned to the ground. And then we have seen tornadoes and hurricanes and other natural disasters plummet, whether you're talking about parts of the Southwest or in Tornado Alley, wherever it might be in the United States. We are not strangers to loss and to suffering. But I think, Bishop Yohanan, the notable difference here is twofold. Number one, we are richly blessed to have at our disposal resources from neighboring states, from the federal government to step in and be able to help out in the time of disaster. And that's something that is sorely lacking in a place like where this has transpired in Nepal. And then along with that, understanding, too, as we touched on, the opportunity and the necessity for we as the church in America to stand with the church overseas during this time of crisis to not only address their felt needs, but also be praying for them and providing the kinds of tools and resources they need to help their communities, recognizing what a powerful tool this can be to not only show the love of Christ, but also to reach people with the good news of the gospel.
0: You know, it's such an important thing that we don't miss these opportunities to show Christ's love. You know, whether it's fires in California or it's flooding that's happening in Nepal or earthquakes or tsunamis, every one of these crises should cause us to pray, but also cause us to, like what James tells us, if our brother and sister is standing in front of our door and hungry and naked, we don't just close the door and see if they be warm and well-fed, but we must do something, we must act, and in that, we become Christ to them. We show them how much we love them, and we've seen this over and over again, that an act of kindness in Christ's name changes lives, and we have the chance right now to bring hope and healing to thousands and thousands of families and individuals that are desperately needing hope.
1: You mentioned earlier that the best way to not only get more information about what GFA World is doing in the region and the kind of resources that are being deployed, but equally an opportunity for people to give online. So if they simply go to the gfaworld.org website, they can get more information and give directly there?
0: Absolutely. If they go to the website, gfaworld.org, they can learn more about what's happening in Nepal. They can give there and get more information how they can also pray. And I would encourage everyone to do this. But also, as a family, get your kids to pray. Get them involved. This is how we pass on the faith and the heart of compassion.
1: And as you pointed out, this will fall off the headlines very shortly as the next political debacle or issue or challenge, some geopolitical event will suddenly capture the attention of mainstream media, and before you know it, this will be forgotten. But the pain, the suffering, the loss will continue undoubtedly for many more months, if not years to come. And so let's always be mindful, and as Bishop Yohanan mentioned, to urge your church to be in prayer for Nepal this Sunday, and then to rally the troops within your family, within maybe the Bible study that you participate within your church, to help support the efforts of GFA World in the region. They are literally there, boots on ground. A couple of the churches, in fact, there got destroyed. And so here's an opportunity for us to be able to respond during this crisis and do everything we can to assist GFA World to rush aid to families in Nepal following this catastrophic flash flood that literally has killed hundreds and hundreds and left thousands more missing. Again, to give your gift online, it's simple. Go to gfaworld.org. That's gfaworld.org. Your gift, of course, fully tax deductible, and I hope you'll step up to the plate and make a difference right now. Go to gfaworld.org. Our thanks to Bishop Daniel Yohanan, president of GFA World, for that update. 5:30 from KFAX.
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8: For God so loved the world that he gave his only begotten Son, that whoever believes in him shall not perish but have eternal life. 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Jesus, save me. Forgive me for all my sins. I will follow you, Jesus. If you would like prayer, you're welcome to call 267-367-LOVE. 267-367-LOVE.
13: Hello, this is Michael Youssef from Leading the Way for townhall.com. Now, you probably grew up knowing that socialism doesn't work. It seizes control and, most importantly, seeks to replace God with government. But this ideology is now moving to the very center of our nation's political life. I was born under socialist Islamist regime. I remember when my father's company was taken over by the government. I couldn't wait to turn 18 and escape and find freedom in the West. As these ideologies gain an even stronger foothold in America, we must respond with calm, courage, and biblical conviction. Silence in the face of evil is not faithfulness. I'm Michael Youssef.
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1: All right, welcome back to the conversation. 5:30 here on the program, and I was just kind of leafing through what we're going to be addressing in the midterm elections. And boy, looking at the list of the statewide ballot measures that, according to the Secretary of State's office, have already been qualified for November the 3rd, is really going to put this next conversation into context for you, as we're joined by Susan Shelley, President of Communications for the Howard Jarvis Taxpayers Association. Susan, always great to have you with us.
15: Well, thank you so much. Great to be with you.
1: You know, we've talked a lot about the so-called upland loophole and the whole question of, you know, when does a citizen's initiative, I'm using my air quotes here, not really a citizen's initiative, but treated like a citizen's initiative, all because a bunch of special interests got together and decided they wanted to raise taxes. And then I got to looking at the, I'm not going to go through the whole list because I don't want to bore anybody, Susan, but I'm looking here, Proposition 1, bond authorization. Okay, there's a tax increase. 2, increases rainy day fund. That deals with taxes. Let's see here. Recall election process, loan program, there are tax increases, another bond measure for immunization, and one-time tax on certain taxpayers, Prop 40, 41 has to do with taxes, 42, 43, 44. Literally three-quarters of every one of these bond measures all ask people to go to the polls and do the one thing that most Americans agree, and certainly Californians, that we just can't afford to do, and that is to give up any more of our income to taxes. And yet, here we are.
15: Well, the good news is there's something wonderful on the ballot to protect taxpayers, and that is Proposition 43. This is the Local Taxpayer Protection Act to save Prop 13. It's the one we were all signing petitions to put on the ballot. It is on the ballot. It's Proposition 43. It will protect taxpayers. It will make it harder to raise your taxes.
1: Now, are we going to have to work hard in terms of educating taxpayers? And I tell you the reason why I phrase it that way. And again, I am on the official Secretary of State website, and I'm looking at the way that they have at least titled the link to get into the actual language of Proposition 43, and I find the wording curious. Quote, limits voters' ability to raise revenues for local government services. Really?
15: Well, at least they didn't call it Kills All the Puppies. We thought that was going to be the title.
1: Boy.
15: Well, what it does is it limits tax increases. That's what that means. It limits voters' ability to raise. Well, that means it limits the voters' ability to create some kind of petition to raise their own taxes. Who wants to do that? Only the special interests that get the money. It limits those tax increases. So that's the thing to look for. Look for the word limits and remember, limits tax increases.
1: And this is so critically important because, as I alluded to a moment ago, not only are, I think, people just tired of being taxed to death, there's also real issues, especially for Californians. We already pay some of the highest taxes. We also have one of the highest cost of living, highest housing costs in the union. And at some point, you're going to just, you know, the old adage, what straw breaks the camel's back? And to put taxpayers and families into what becomes effectively, indentured servitude for taxes is just flat out ridiculous. And, you know, we've seen this crop in and sort of the bait and switch because of the loophole of upland that I referred to earlier. And maybe you can take us a little bit deeper, this issue of so-called citizens initiatives that since upland have really allowed special interest groups who call themselves a group of citizens, a coalition, to come in, collect signatures, and put some measure on the ballot that's going to help either a special interest or even help out government with no consideration to the concerns of the people.
15: Well, exactly. And the upland loophole gives them a shortcut to pass those, because a special local tax where the money is earmarked can be put on the ballot with signatures, but all of these are supposed to require a two-thirds vote to pass. And the upper loophole says that a citizens' initiative tax increase is different and the Constitution doesn't apply and it doesn't need a two-thirds vote. And this came from a 2017 California Cannabis Coalition versus City of Upland decision from the state Supreme Court. Didn't exactly say the Constitution doesn't apply, used ambiguous language, and then all of the appellate courts underneath cited that ambiguous language to open up this loophole and say that if citizens want to raise their own taxes, well, the Constitution doesn't apply. They can do whatever they want, and they don't need a two-thirds vote. And we think that's crazy for many reasons, and it's getting wider and crazier every year. So we are going to close this loophole. What Prop 43 says is that a local special tax needs a two-thirds vote, no matter how it gets on the ballot. And that's all it does. It's just that simple.
1: And really goes back to restoring not only the letter of the law, but the spirit of Proposition 13 that Howard Jarvis crafted, wrote, championed, spearheaded to get passed by California voters back in the 1970s. That was designed to not only prevent people from losing their homes because of overtaxation, but also to return some modicum of control so that, as a state like California, that oftentimes, and I get it, people get frustrated, the legislature doesn't do its job, so we're going to bypass them, we're going to come together, we're going to author a measure, we're going to get it, collect the necessary signatures to get it approved to go on a ballot, and we're going to basically do the legislator's job. It's criminal that we even have to do that, but here we are. But the fact that there was a modification that has taken place, particularly under the Upland decision, that has allowed a little bit of bait and switch, and then along with it, this whole notion of suddenly, because it's a citizens' initiative, the terms of engagement in terms of passage suddenly shift to the simple majority. And now we're in trouble here because people look at these ballot measures, don't even think twice about what they are. It's a feel-good thing. You know, let's fill all the potholes in front of your house. People say, yeah, I'm for that. They vote for it, don't even realize that they've passed this ridiculously high tax bill that they now are going to have to pay.
15: You're so right. And it's not just taxes on property. It's also sales taxes, utility taxes, business taxes, any kind of tax where the money is directed to a special purpose. It's supposed to need a two-thirds vote, and this loophole lets some of them pass with fewer votes. And it's created a situation that, honestly, the lawmakers, the elected officials, have now taken over. So, for instance, in the Bay Area, there's this five-county transit tax, sales tax for transit, which is going to be on the ballot. I think it's called Measure RTM, Regional Transit Measure. This was only made possible by a bill that was passed in the legislature and signed by the governor, SB 63. It created this taxing district for five counties and gave it the authority for a citizens' initiative, and also lifted the cap on the sales tax, which is supposed to be 2% above the 7.25% state tax. Obviously, we're all way above that. So it lifted the cap for this tax. It said how the money has to be spent. This was all done in the legislature. What kind of citizens' initiative is this?
1: Yeah, especially when it's being written and handed down by the legislature. It's like, well, you know, guys, if you really believe strongly in this, write up the bill, vote on it, and then see what the taxpayers think when it comes, re-election time. But it's a way in which they can kind of gain cover, isn't it?
15: Yes, exactly. And if the governing board, if the government body that governs the transit district had put this identical measure on the ballot, it would need a two-thirds vote. But they're using this workaround where they go out with clipboards and they say, sign this petition. They collect enough signatures. It doesn't need a two-thirds vote. And that's just ludicrous. And nobody ever voted for this to be our system. This was not something that was on the ballot where voters said, yes, let's change the threshold. Or where even the elected officials said, yes, let's pass something to change the threshold. Never happened. It came out of this series of court decisions. It evolved into this policy, which now is so crazy that an appellate court in Los Angeles said the voters didn't intend for Proposition 13 to limit their own ability to raise taxes. Really?
1: If it were only that simple, right?
15: I'm pretty sure that nobody who voted for Proposition 13 intended it to result in tax increases.
1: Yeah, well, that also, I think, demonstrates, Susan, the true opinion that legislators have of the people that they supposedly serve, and that is that they think that the folks that elect them are stupid. Now, sometimes that's very true, tragically, but, you know, we need to prove them wrong. There's another aspect of this, too, in terms of loopholes that I find extremely frustrating, and John Kupal wrote a recent editorial about this where he kind of dives into the way in which they're able to have their cake and eat it too. And in this particular example, where folks can go out in a citizens' initiative, they can collect all the necessary signatures to qualify, and then the Registrar of Voters office can vote and decide that, you know, we think we need to look deeper into this thing. We need to call for a pause to allow for a 30-day study under the Elections Code, effectively allowing them, if not to altogether kill a measure, at least delay it to a time that they think is going to be more to their liking or convenience, effectively putting their finger on the scale to impact the outcome. Now, I don't think that's right either.
15: Well, that's what just happened in Fresno. It was the Board of Supervisors. This was a tax increase, and it was an extension of a tax increase. And the Board of Supervisors didn't like the fact that the Citizens Initiative Group had directed all the money where they were directing it. They didn't like that. They wanted to take another look. So the Board of Supervisors voted to do a study that would have pushed it past the early August deadline to get on the ballot. And the state legislature passed a special bill to override the legal authority of the Board of Supervisors and order it to this ballot instead of letting it go to the 2028 ballot after the study. And this is another example of who's running these citizens' initiatives. This is a very strange situation. I think they're all trying to get on the ballot ahead of Proposition 43 passing, because Proposition 43 closes this loophole. And in 2028, they're going to need a two-thirds vote.
1: Yeah. You know, another way of putting it, and that is that they see the train heading down the track, and so they're trying to address it before the crash happens. Oh, what a great segue after the break. Speaking of trains that, well, in this particular example, literally go nowhere unless you're desperate to travel between Merced and Bakersfield. We'll talk more about what's happening with the Edsel Ford of transportation plans as our conversation today with Susan Shelley, president of communications with the Howard Jarvis Taxpayers Association, continues. 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Back with more after this.
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1: Well, speaking of the train heading down the track, or not necessarily so, let's pivot for an update if we can as our conversation continues with Susan Shelley, President of Communications for the Howard Jarvis Taxpayers Association, with a look at what I like to call the Edsel Ford of transportation plans, and that is the so-called high-speed rail. It's hard to believe that this has been in the works for, my goodness, 18. What we're heading on almost 20 years. And what's completed? Merced to Bakersfield? And I mean, is the line really that long for people yearning for high speed rail from Merced to Bakersfield?
15: Well, no, but we're spending $1 billion a year of the money you pay for higher electricity rates and higher gasoline prices. You're paying this hidden tax on energy, which goes into the Greenhouse Gas Reduction Fund. And then $1 billion a year of that has been guaranteed to the bullet train.
1: Wow. And, crazy. You know, not only is this something that, you know, I wasn't this a Jerry Brown plan at one point when he was governor over, what, four terms, something ridiculous like that? Wasn't this his brainchild?
15: This was. He said that California's population was growing and we had to have... We weren't going to have enough airports, and we weren't going to have enough roads, and we had to have this kind of transportation, and it works in Japan, and we have to have it here. Of course, the landscape's a little different, the mountains are a little different, and really, there's no reason for it. The population stopped growing because they messed up the state so much, and now we've got this giant boondoggle, which started in 2008. Here we are in 2026, and the governor says it is entering the track laying phase. We don't have any track, but we're entering the phase.
1: Boy. Yeah. Oh. You know, it would be funny if it weren't so tragic, and yet it's so absolutely preposterous and absurd. And listen, at the end of the day, you know, is there any crime in developing a high-speed rail from San Francisco to L.A.? No. And if they'd done it on time, and for the $10 billion they said that it was, which is, you know, real walking around money, if they had gotten it done on time and within the budget, I don't think anybody would be up, upset. But this thing is just the gift that keeps on giving and goes and goes and goes. Now, here, Susan, is where my comparison to the Edsel Ford stops, that when Ford Motor Car Company said, gee, we need to have a medium-priced vehicle, kind of in the Ford Mercury class, and not quite a Lincoln Town Car type thing, but in that neighborhood, and they came out with a whole new line, the Ford Edsel. It was an absolute failure within the first couple of years. I think, in fact, the badge itself, the car line itself, only lasted from like 1957 to 1960. And then Ford had the good sense to say, you know what, guys? We've really made a mistake here. We've miscalculated. This is not the time, not the design, not the price. People don't want this. So let's just cut bait, lick our wounds, accept our bruises, and move on to something else. Why has that, and I realize, Susan, this may be a rhetorical question, but I have to ask it. Why is it that at no point since Jerry Brown, has anybody stopped to say, you know what? Maybe this wasn't such a good idea after all. Let's just quit while we're ahead.
15: Well, the answer to that seems to be that there are some very powerful unions that have basically a no-show job almost, because they're never going to build a train, but they're all being paid to work on it. It's created, quote, good middle-class jobs for all of these people, and they are fighting to continue to be paid for it, even though it's never going to be finished. They don't have enough money to finish even the first line. Even Merced to Bakersfield, they do not have enough funding to finish it. And this $1 billion a year is going to come in a trickle, and it's not going to allow the construction at the beginning, but they can't borrow money against it because it's too unreliable. So the whole thing is on very shaky ground financially. The ridership estimates that were supposed to guarantee that it doesn't need a subsidy are failing. It's certainly going to need a subsidy, and it can't have a subsidy by law. So this is a completely unworkable, failed project, and we're just paying people to work on it.
1: Yeah, and you know, you make the reference to no-show jobs, and anybody that's follow the way the mob has had its influence on union jobs in New York City, you know exactly what the reference means. And quite frankly, folks, there isn't really much of a difference. I mean, you know, if we want to keep people working in California, that's not a bad idea, but let's give them something productive to do that we can all benefit from, as opposed to, have you ever seen the YouTube video? One guy is shoveling dirt out of the back of a truck, and there is a guy that's collecting it in a wheelbarrow down below and wheeling it back up to the ramp and dumping it back into the backside of the truck. Neither is noticing what the other is doing. And all they're doing is loading and unloading the same pile of dirt into the same truck, making no progress whatsoever. And I guess that's a good analogy to end on here. So as you indicate, there's an awful lot of people with an awful lot of power that are in there keeping this this continuously burning pile of money going. Any chance we're going to see something come along, talk about voter initiatives that maybe can derail this thing once and for all?
15: Well, that's a possibility. The plug could be pulled by the voters, and that would be an interesting thing to put on the ballot. Just end the bullet train, yes or no? And I'd vote for it. I'd vote to end the bullet train for sure.
1: Yeah, I think most folks, even those that maybe occasionally commute from L.A. to San Francisco, would be inclined to agree with you. So much more on this topic and others available. Check out the website for the Howard Jarvis Taxpayers Association. You'll find it at hjta.org. That's hjta.org. And particularly as it relates to Proposition 43 in the coming days and weeks as we head into the general election in November, we'll be talking more and more about this because I want voters to be abundantly clear. There's going to be a barrage of campaign media content out there. They're going to try to do everything they can to maintain the ability to tax the money out of your wallet And we need to stand up and say, you know what, the voters spoke 40 years ago, 50 years ago now, and we need to stick to our guns. Our thanks again to Susan Shelley, President of Communications with the Howard Jarvis Taxpayers Association, hjta.org. All right, we'll take a time out here at 6 o'clock. When we come back, hour number two, Robert Scott Jr. joins us from Quench Life Christian Fellowship in Dublin. I'm Craig Roberts, back with more on the Thursday edition of Lifeline from KFAX.
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19: With SRN News, I'm Keith Peters in Washington. The Trump administration is again asking the Supreme Court to let it move ahead with restrictions on mail ballots before the midterm elections in November, even as legal wrangling over President and Trump's executive order continues in lower courts. Republicans say the action would strengthen election integrity and help prevent non-citizens from voting. The Thursday appeal comes after a federal judge in Boston blocked Trump's executive order for now. The Missouri Supreme Court has blocked a new U.S. House map backed by President Trump from being used in the November election. The court ruled Thursday that the map cannot be used until voters first get a chance in November to uphold or reject it. On Wall Street, the Dow up by 624 points, the Nasdaq rose 366. More details at srnnews.com.
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25: September 3. A word to wives. Wives, submit to your own husbands as to the Lord. Ephesians chapter 5, verse 22. The word submission tends to trigger all kinds of negative responses. This is due in part to the reality that, as John Stott wrote over 40 years ago, submission to authority is out of fashion today. It is totally at variance with contemporary attitudes of permissiveness and freedom. The intervening four decades have only increased submission's negative reputation, and nowhere more so than within marriage. Yet the fact remains that, properly understood and rightly applied, submission lies at the heart of relationships as God established them. Children are to submit to their parents. Church members are to submit to their church leaders. And here, wives are to submit to their husbands as to the Lord. Submission to others, depending on the roles to which we are called in life, is part and parcel of our relationships with each other. A wife's submission to her husband reflects God's divine ordering for marriage then. But how specifically are we to understand this teaching? First of all, the directive for a wife to submit to her husband in no way implies her inferiority. The Bible is very clear that men and women are equal in dignity, as both are made in God's image. As believers, we are also equal in redemption, and that equality is seen in the fact that we are heirs together of God's grace. Our standing as men and women before God is entirely equal. A difference in role does not mean a difference in value. Second, women are to submit to their own husbands, not all men in general. Paul isn't giving a blanket instruction about the place of women in society. He is giving a specific directive concerning the wife's role in the family. Within that context, a woman's desire to submit to the Lord is revealed in part by her submission to her husband. Third, this submission isn't the same as unconditional obedience. Husbands are not to coerce their wives, nor are they to call them to submit, and certainly not to that which the Lord has not ordained. A wife is not in the hands of one who has the authority to command what he pleases. Rather, a husband is to love his wife as himself, to give

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4: Well, a special guest joins me today on the program. I'm actually back for a return visit. He is the founding and lead pastor of Quench Life of Dublin. He's been in the San Francisco Bay Area his entire life, born and raised in Oakland, attended East Bay Bible Church, served as worship pastor there at East Bay Bible Church, and studied at Bay City's Bible Institute. And then for some time, he also served in the men's discipleship ministry at Destiny Christian Fellowship, where our friend, the late Pastor Paul Shepherd, was senior pastor. Such a delight to have join us, Pastor Robert L. Scott, Jr. Pastor Scott, welcome. Good to have you again.
5: Welcome. Yes, Craig, it's great to be here again, and great to hear your wonderful voice.
4: Lots of things to get caught up on, so let's just dive in. One of the things that I'm curious about is what the Lord has been doing there at Quench Life. I know that for a good season, you have been meeting both hybrid, meaning remotely, as well as in-person services, but some of that is about to change. Tell me more.
5: Yes, since the pandemic, like for most of us, changed a lot of things in our lives. I know some churches continue to meet through it. We didn't. The pandemic shifted us. We had been an early church launch, and so before the pandemic hit, we were meeting at hotels in different places, and so we didn't have a steady place to be. The pandemic hit, we had to shift and to online, and so we haven't fully went back to in person all every Sunday until that's going to be happening in September. We'll be going back to full person since then, and so that's where we're at, and we're really excited about that transition for us.
4: What about that excites you? This is, of course, a loaded question, but that transition into having in-person services now every single Sunday, what is it about that dynamic that you think is special?
5: Well, on a personal scale, I will be able to look at faces instead of a camera lens when I preach God's word. So that's personally what excites me. But from a ministerial perspective and a perspective of the church at large, I think us making this transition now, I think the timing is right for us. Again, I know many have had already and been back in person fully, but the timing is right for us. One of the things that comes to mind that I really want to talk more about is during the pandemic, I preached a message series entitled What Now? And there were 12 messages in that series. No, eight. I'm sorry. Eight messages in that series. And the whole question was, now that we were coming out, we hadn't been out of it completely, but we were on the way. You know, the sun was shining on the horizon as it pertained to the pandemic. And when, so I think the timing was appropriate to preach the What Now series. And so one of the points I made and really harped on was the fact that we can't go back to normal. After experiencing something so traumatic, that it wouldn't be appropriate to resume what we used to do. And so we are now just getting back to not resuming what we used to do, but getting back to meeting in person every Sunday. And we had different reasons for us and why it's taken us this long, but I think the timing is right now for us. And the thing that I like to highlight is that we now know from research and

0: everything that's currently happening and how church attendance has declined since the pandemic, we now know, I think pretty concretely, that the commitment of churchgoers before the pandemic wasn't quite what we thought it was since we're now past the pandemic. And the fact that though a lot have not returned says something about what that commitment really was. And I think it's so important for us to learn the lessons from the pandemic so that we don't return to what we was that gave us a false sense of the commitment of the people, that I would even say that we can conclude that we hadn't properly discipled the attenders.
1: You know, it's interesting because at the time in which all of that unfolded or exploded, many churches scrambled. The ability that was given us by technology to pivot to online and at least retain some degree of connectivity, that we were separated and yet still technologically connected, was a tremendous blessing. But I think, as you're suggesting, that a lot of folks post-pandemic, once we had sort of begun to emerge from the effects of what happened 2020 and forward, a lot of folks demonstrated a degree of laziness. They got comfortable being able to go to church on Sunday morning in their fuzzy bunny slippers with a coffee cup in hand and perhaps as much watch service online as they read the newspaper, or maybe even had a TV going on in the background with whatever game was on in the morning. And it seems to me, as we've seen folks getting back into full-time services, as you're suggesting, that as you relate to that drop in attendance, that there's almost as been a sort of a, what should we call it, a separation of the wheat from the chaff, meaning I think we've discovered that there were a lot more folks that were more culturally a Christian than relationally a Christian. And what do I mean by that? Well, that we went to church because that's how we were raised. That's what we were taught was right. That's what we wanted to demonstrate to our children. That's what we've done every Sunday. And when the excuse was given to us, not that you couldn't but shouldn't go to church on Sunday because of the pandemic, I think some people's true colors came out. And all of a sudden, the cultural aspect of what they were doing on Sunday morning became far more apparent as opposed to the relational aspect. And I want to have you maybe unpack that a bit, if you would, Pastor Scott, because the relational aspect of not just the coming together and the iron sharpening iron kind of encouraging discipleship experience, not only is that impacted, but ultimately from both our relationships on the horizontal plane and then ultimately on the vertical plane get terribly impacted. And I'm wondering if maybe you can start by answering the question, are we in a period now, as we look at the turmoil in the world around us, politically, socially, economically right now, that God wants that remnant, those faithful, to be really serious about what we do and pivot not only to strengthening our relationship with Christ and our families, but also taking the matter of being about the master's business, outreach, evangelism, discipleship, far more seriously than we have in the past?
0: I agree with that, Craig. Yes, I think we need to learn those lessons. And largely, that means that if we go back to what we were doing before, meaning our practices, our liturgies, just if it looks like it looked before, we have just recreated an environment that didn't produce what we wanted to produce. And so I think it behooves us to learn the lessons and make the adjustments. And it doesn't change what the Bible says. The Bible is not adjusting. It's what the Bible been saying all along about how what the church needs to do in terms of evangelize, meet the needs of the people, love the people, love the communities, disciple, and all those things. You know, we're a purpose-driven church, and we believe that there's five purposes basic purposes of the church, and that is to disciple, evangelize, fellowship, ministry, and worship. And so that's what we do. Everything we do falls into one of those five buckets. And so something was amiss by the way that we were doing things. And we don't want to recreate that exact same scenario that created this false sense of what we were. So there needs to be some changes. And so we have gradually kind of ramped ourselves back up. And we're a small church, so we didn't have all the resource that many other churches may have. And so one of the things I didn't want to do is when we went back to in person every week, be back in the same scenario where we're tearing down and setting up every week like we were doing before. And that really put a strain on everything. And then with me being bivocational and my wife working as well, it really put a strain on us. So I was very intentional about trying to find the right time and really evaluate where we are as a body of believers in terms of how we came back to in person every week. So we started out just coming back to one week a month, one Sunday a month in person. Then we did that for a while, and we went to two Sundays a month in person. And now we're going to go back to every Sunday in person and online. And we were online both all those times too. So to answer your question, something needs to change about whatever we were doing. And that's one of the biggest lessons that we need to get out of this. And we need to make sure that we don't forget, because, you know, our memories are very short. We start to get over the hump. Life gets back to where it is. We go back to the old habits. We need to be reminded that something was amiss and by the way we were doing things before, and there needs to be some adjustments, learning from those lessons.
1: And to your point, to not forget, I was reminded recently here that coming up in a couple of weeks, we'll mark the 25th anniversary of 9/11. And I thought to myself, is it possible that a generation has already passed?
0: Yes.
1: And, you know, it just demonstrates how fast time flies, especially as we hit certain mile markers in life, 40, 50, 60, etc. And so you're right, to be mindful, to not repeat or slip into some of the past behaviors. And while I applaud, again, the ability of technology to do what it did, and even to this day, churches say, we're back meeting, but we've continued online. Why? Because we have members of the church that have moved to other states, and they still want to participate. And we've expanded the ability of our church to impact the world for Christ, that now the message goes forth not just in our neighborhood, but literally across the globe. And so there has been an exponential impact in the ability of us to reach people because of the technology. But there's something about that coming together and in the seriousness of it all. My guest today, Pastor Robert L. Scott, Jr., Senior Pastor of Quench Life Christian Fellowship of Dublin. A brief time out, then back to more of our conversation in just a moment.
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1: Welcome back. We're visiting today with Pastor Robert L. Scott, Jr., Senior Pastor of Quench Life Christian Fellowship of Dublin. Pastor Scott, as our conversation continues, one of the big trends that we have been seeing leading up to the pandemic that I think kind of got short-circuited, and not in a bad way, has been that march or decline, I'll call it, towards sort of the seeker-sensitive Willow Creek kind of model that's more about programs and lighting and entertainment. And suddenly what we find, Pastor put it to me this way recently, what we find is that we have built a huge fan base for Christ, but not followers of Christ. That they come, they love the experience. Oh my goodness, the music is fantastic. Pastor preaches so wonderful, makes me feel good. I love the way our sanctuary looks like a concert hall. And when they step out of church and back into the world again, it's all forgotten. until another 168 hours have passed. And, you know, Christ doesn't call us to be fans of his. He calls us to be followers of his, or more accurately put, to be makers of disciples.
0: Amen. Amen. I agree with that. And that's why it's so important. It's not that, okay, we say we're online now. If that's the only change, then that means they're just now being able to see the same things, experience the same things that were there prior to the pandemic. So though that's a good thing to have the technology and spread the word, but you're now just presenting the same thing. So something more substantive about the way we do things, the way we do service, the way we worship, the things we talk about, the way we connect in between Sundays. Something needs to change more substantive than just what we did. Now we got it on video and we're pushing it out. I believe it needs to be more than that. And it needs to be thoughtful, because it gets back to, like you said, now if we separated the wheat and the chaff to some extent, then what are we going to do to develop the followers of Christ, for they can become what the scripture says that we ought to become? Jesus told his followers, follow me and I will make you to become fishers of men. And that was the call. And that call still exists today. And we need to figure out the best way to do that in this current culture.
1: Some of the reports we're hearing as we talk to pastors of every nature, every stripe, all across the Bay Area, every week, and that is how to bring the entire family back into church. And, you know, we saw the trend even for a season prior to COVID, where the women folks show up, the guys not so much so. The Niners are playing Sunday. There's no way I can get out of church and make it to Santa Clara in time. You know, all of those kinds of excuses. We saw a wonderful resurgence of men involved in church and in ministry, certainly in the 1990s. You'll recall the Promise Keepers movement and all of the excitement that that brought about. And then there was a bit of a waning of that, and then suddenly it disappeared. And then more recently, we've seen kind of leaning into the manosphere, and some churches are having workshops on how men should dress and be more masculine. Okay, but how does that lead us to the cross? And I have to wonder, since you have an arena of expertise in men's ministry specifically, how do churches get more guys involved? How do the heads of the households become more responsible in being that spiritual covering and authority over their family?
0: Well, that's a great question, Craig. And there, you know, been many theories and many books written on what do we need to do to get the men involved. One of the things that we're doing at Quench Life Christian Fellowship, let me say this, just before the pandemic hit, in fact, we started what we call the Mentorship Project, and it's spelled M-E-A-N-T. Mentorship, and we are men trying to become who we are meant to be. That program or project program started when just before the pandemic hit. It was January of 2020 where we started this officially, and then we met two times. And then they shut everything down.
1: Timing is everything.
0: Yeah. But we've been continued to meet online. Even to this day, we meet on the first, third, and fifth Saturdays of the month. And so I believe one of the things to get the men back is for men to be more accountable. And I know that that's not anything new, but we need to get the men more accountable than they've been. Too often when we attend church, it's dominated in terms of attendance by women. And there's you don't even need to pull out a counter. you can just do the eye test and see it, right? That, and so the men need to get more involved and be more accountable and held to a higher standard, even within us, within the cohort of men. We need to hold each other accountable to be the men that God has called us to be. Now, there's various ways that can be done, but I think at the core of it, we need to hold each other accountable.
1: You know, what strikes me about that, not only does Scripture support that notion, because we're exhorted that the elders should teach the younger ones.
0: Yes.
1: But you, in a slight play on words, refer to mentorship. And I tell you a story. I had a friend of mine not too long ago who retired after many, many years working as a CPA, certified financial planner. And he retired, never really had many hobbies. So his retirement essentially meant that he increased the irritation level of his wife pretty significantly. She would joke that since my husband retired, I have half as much house and twice as much husband to deal with. and I said to him one day, I said, you know, why don't you go out and find something? Well, I don't want to work again. I ran my own business for 50 years. I'm tired. I don't want to do that. I said, well, you're a numbers guy. If you look at the world around you, certainly one of the things that a lot of young people coming up struggle with is finances. How do you balance your checkbook and manage your money and not overspend? I said, you know what you want to be doing? You want to start holding mentorship classes in your church and have the members identify young people or even just young couples that are struggling to come to church on a certain date, and you conduct a class and teach them in the basics. Here's what retirement planning looks like and how to save to buy a house and how to balance a checkbook. He's discovered a whole new life, a whole new purpose. He's not irritating his wife anymore because he's got plans and things to do and stuff that's keeping him busy. And that sense of mentoring, of taking that lifetime of knowledge and being able to pour it into younger kids, you know, some kid that's struggling in high school with math, and now he's able to teach him how to not only do math, but what the numbers mean when it comes to managing one day your own personal finances, your household. Talk about revolutionizing not only the lives of the people that he's ministering to, but his own life. I think that notion of mentorship is something that we really need to revisit, that every older gentleman, retired gentleman, every grandfather in the congregation, look, you've got families out there that are being run by a single parent. God bless the women that are making the sacrifice to make it happen. But those kids need to have examples of what it means to be a godly man and what it means in this case, how to run your budget. And so I'm thinking there's a gold mine of knowledge and ministry opportunity sitting there at our fingertips if we just recognize it and put it to work.
0: Yes, I agree with that. And one of our models and core values of our mentorship project, and which we're trying to instill into as many men as we can, is learning how to lead, teach, and team. And this is all derived from the first man and what happened in the garden. Adam had to learn how to lead another human being, teach another human being, and team with another human being or partner with another human being. And our premise is that if men could do that, if we can get better at leadership, teaching, and teaming, then we'll be on our way to improving our communities. So everything that we do is geared in those facets. And again, there's a whole lot of other things. Like you mentioned, the financial piece, there's other aspects of it. And one of the things that we decided to focus on is what, you know, those things that Adam had to learn to do. And so we're trying to enhance leadership.
1: Well, and it's the very model we see taken out of the first century church, out of the book of Acts. Where you come together, an older one disciples a younger one, and so you're teaching, you're leading, and then what did he do? He sent them out two by two, sent them out in teams.
0: Yeah.
1: And so it's a fundamental principle of discipleship is what you're really talking about.
0: Yes, absolutely. And which means that we have to step up to our God-given responsibility. And, you know, and I, you know, most folks, most of the men understand, yeah, God says I need to be doing this. And the challenge is overcoming the societal temptations, the societal obstacles that get in the way that keeps us from doing that. And then taking accountability for it and us holding each other accountable.
1: My guest today, Pastor Robert L. Scott Jr., Senior Pastor of Quench Life Christian Fellowship of Dublin. A brief time out, then back to more of our conversation in just a moment.
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1: Welcome back. We're visiting today with Pastor Robert L. Scott Jr., Senior Pastor of Quench Life Christian Fellowship of Dublin. Do you get a sense, Pastor Scott, of any urgency in all of this? I mean, you mentioned earlier that you're a tent maker, so you're in the working world, you're in the business world, you're also obviously in full-time ministry as a lead pastor of Quench Life Christian Fellowship. But, you know, I referred earlier to what's going on politically, socially, economically, the divisions in our country today. And I have to wonder, in terms of the clarion call for those that have an ear to hear, that are in the pews, is there a sense of urgency in terms of stepping up to the plate, doing more, being more present in the lives of others, and actively being about sharing the good news of the gospel?
0: I think there is definitely a sense of urgency, and I would say that there always have been a sense of urgency for this. What happened in the garden is a prime example. If you relax just a moment, you just take a little bit of time, and you get passive, or you wink at what you see or hear or what's going on around you, like Adam did, and he messed up the whole, all of creation fell.
1: And the enemy never slumbers or sleeps, does he?
0: I mean, exactly.
1: I'm thinking of John 10:10. He's a roaring lion walking about seeking whom he may devour.
0: Yes.
1: Not sitting on next to a rock thinking about it. He's actively doing it.
0: Yes. And I would argue that there's always been a sense of urgency because the consequences are too extreme. And with that moment of Adam relaxing, he lived in the best place you could ever live, the Garden of Eden. He had the best wife that you could ever have, specifically made for him by God. So he had all those peripheral things and lost it because he relaxed. And so, again, my argument is that there's always been a sense of urgency about the leadership that God has commanded us to present to our communities. And we got to understand that and be about it, and, you know, hold each other accountable, as I've been saying.
1: And I think not only the sense of urgency in terms of what we see going on around us, and if you read scripture alongside the newspaper, it's eye-popping almost every day. But the other thing, too, and I say this more for younger people, eavesdropping on our conversation, 70 or 80 or 90 years that you're granted here is so quick, so fleeting. It is quicker than the wink of an eye. And if you don't believe me, if you're 30, come back and see me in 30 years and tell me that I was wrong.
0: Yeah.
1: And so I think that other thing, too, of making sure that our life is filled with purpose, and at the end, you know, we know that the Lord is going to ask us what we have done, and I think that question at the end of the day, you know, there's no man on his deathbed who has lamented, "Gee, if I'd only spent more time at the office."
0: Yeah.
1: No, they will say, "If I'd only spent more time doing the right thing, serving God, being with my family, spending time with the people that I care about, doing the things that the Lord has put on my heart." Those are the kind of laments that we typically have. And so I guess the warning here is, you know, labor now because our salvation draweth nigh.
0: Yeah, you make a great point, Craig, that time flies and quicker than we realize. You know, I have a 2-year-old granddaughter, and I must say, man, I knew that my granddaughter coming into the world would make a difference in my life, and there would be some weight that comes with that. But when she got here, it was heavier than I thought, than I expected it to be. You know, and sometimes I tell people that I'm a grandfather now, and one of the first comments and they make, "Oh, congratulations," obviously, and say, "Oh, yeah, now you can just take them and spoil them and give them back." I said, I don't see it that way. That's not the way I look at it. I say, I feel a tremendous weight of responsibility now that she's here. Every time I look at her, I better now understand the importance of the third generation, the active third generations in a child's life. I have a more clear understanding of that, especially now that my granddaughter is here.
1: Well, I think sometimes we have allowed to fall out of use a word like legacy and what it means to leave a legacy. And, you know, in passing that down from generation to generation, it's a legacy that's a spiritual legacy. It is a legacy of values, a legacy of family. I was fortunate growing up in a scenario where my grandparent literally lived two doors down.
0: And so
1: there were three generations together, and it was that way virtually my entire life. And I look back today, and sometimes I see me doing things or thinking things or saying, I must be a part of this. And I pause for a moment and I realize, boy, that's a reflection not only back on how I was raised by my own parents, but oftentimes a very deep reflection on the influence my grandmother had on my life.
0: Absolutely. Absolutely, Craig. And now that I'm in this phase, I better understand that. I mean, I had grandparents that were involved to some extent, but I get it now, because I know now that I know things that my son and his wife doesn't know. And my granddaughter needs to know those things or benefit from my knowledge of those things. And it is so clear to me that the third, how important, and to a great extent, man, I can't express how weighty it is for me, and understanding, and more so, not just taking care of her in an earthly sense, but we got to get her to Christ. We got to get her to accept Jesus Christ as her Lord and Savior. We have to present to her what it means to live for the kingdom. We got to express to her what it means to love God through your generations. She needs to see it, not just hear about it, but actually witness it and see her parents, her grandparents serving the Lord through the ages, through the course of time, and learning and growing and changing. One of the greatest things a father could do for his child, this is absolutely one of the greatest things I am convinced of this, is show them that you have changed. Don't tell them you changed. Live such a way that they say, oh, that's not the way my mom used to be. That's not the way my father used to be. The Lord, through his walk with Jesus Christ, he has changed for the better. And if they could witness that, that will do so much for them in their maturation. And as they age, because they can see change is possible.
1: My guest today, Pastor Robert L. Scott, Jr., Senior Pastor of Quench Life Christian Fellowship of Dublin. A brief time out, then back to more of our conversation in just a moment.
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1: Welcome back. We're visiting today with Pastor Robert L. Scott, Jr., Senior Pastor of Quench Life Christian Fellowship of Dublin. Pastor Scott, as our conversation continues, two words that reside side by side. We used one earlier, mentoring. The other one is modeling.
0: Yes.
1: I look it back at my life and I think, well, one of the things that taught me what it means to be a giver was watching my grandmother and all the stuff that she was involved with. And I got to tell you, when she passed away and I was helping to clean out her personal belongings, and I ran across all the old check registers.
0: Yeah.
1: And one evening I just started thumbing through this charity, this church, that organization, this ministry. And it went on and on and on for decades. Now, granted, they weren't all huge amounts. But yeah. If you look at the sum total, and it's interesting how much a check register can tell you about a person and what they value, and seeing the way in which my grandmother so readily gave to ministries and charities, she'd hear about a need and boom, out came the checkbook. She was not a woman of wealth or means, yet she did so as unto the widow's mite. And that really, I mean, I knew she was you know, generous. Now I understand why she didn't have any money, because she gave it all gave it all away. But boy, talk about leaving an impression upon me. And I sat down with my dad afterwards and I said, "Did you know this about your mother? Did you have any clue that this was going on?" He said, "I knew that she donated, and I would sometimes drop mail off for her to various ministry organizations. But no, I had no idea that she was sometimes writing 10 checks a month to different ministries."
0: Yeah. And that's a great example, Craig. And it's so important. And you mentioned, you talked about it earlier, about how the Bible speaks about the younger, the older, you know, teaching the younger. We're looking for, at Quench Life, we're looking for some Timothys that we can be a Paul to.
1: Amen.
0: I'm at that place in my life and in my ministry where I fully see the need. And, you know, I've been mentoring and discipling a long time. But as I get older, I see even more the importance of it and the need for it. So we're looking for some Timothys to be a Paul to. And I can tell you, if Timothy could talk, well, he can't talk to us. He talked to us through the scriptures today and in his life, the life he lived. But he would tell you just how invaluable, how you can't put a price on. The difference that Paul made in his life.
1: We have talked around the periphery about what the Lord has been doing at Quench Life. I want to have you kind of bring it all together for us. Some folks eavesdropping perhaps on our conversation today that are new to the Bay Area, looking for a church home. Give us a bit of a snapshot, if you would, Pastor Scott, as to what the Lord is doing at Quench Life Christian Fellowship in Dublin.
0: Well, one of the things that I want to mention, well, I'll say a couple. We're really focused on building relationships, the vertical and the horizontal. I think that's one of the shifts. And Paul and Craig, you mentioned this, I think, earlier about the whole discipleship process and what needs to change from now that we're post-pandemic is that I think part of that is the relationship building, the actual connections with each other. And the modeling, as you mentioned, that can happen when we do that. And not just the mentoring, but also the modeling. And we were really focused on bridging the gap between generations, really focused on trying to pass on our experience and knowledge by demonstrating what it means to walk with God through the different phases of life. And so we are trying to do that and through our mentorship and even our women's program who they meet regularly too. And so we're trying to create these communities where folks can come and learn and grow and be known. And that's why I would add to it. It's not just knowing a person's name or knowing their some peripheral things about them. We focus on going deeper to where you begin to know people. You begin to know them so much that when the Lord starts changing them, transforming them, you can see it. No one has to tell you that they've changed. You know them so much, you can tell, hey, your language has changed. The way your mannerisms have changed. The maturity is reeking through you now. I can see it because I know you and not just see you peripherally and have a small conversation with you here. No, we're creating constructs where we can really get to know each other. And that's one of the biggest things that our church is trying to do is build those relationships where you are truly known. And but that means you have to open up yourself as well. And so, and I mean deeper than the normal, typical knowing.
1: Josh McDowell put it this way once. He said, if you were on trial for being a Christian, would there be enough evidence to convict you?
0: Yeah.
1: Quench Life Christian Fellowship, they meet at 7080 Donlan Way at Suite 217 in Dublin. 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And our thanks to Pastor Robert L. Scott, Jr., Senior Pastor of Quench Life Christian Fellowship, for spending some time with us today. Pastor, a delight, again,
0: hey,
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0: 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It's nice talking with you again. And thank you so much. Keep up the great work you're doing.
1: 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Our producer is Wanda Sanchez. I'm Craig Roberts. Till next time round, remember, just don't keep the faith. 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So long.
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6: Tea in a tea bag, you throw us in hot water, it brings out the tea was there. This servant was wicked. He was not a servant. He was an imposter. He wasn't a sheep. He was a goat. And it showed. You wicked and slothful servant. Put that on a resume when you apply for a job next time. I mean, this is an epitaph, right? You know, action or inaction is the overflow of what's inside of us. Do we have a heart for Jesus? Yes or no?

0: Hello and welcome to today's edition of the Grace to Live radio broadcast with Keith Crosby, Senior Pastor of Hillside Church in San Jose, California. We are so glad that you've chosen to spend this time with us today on the program. And as always, we would encourage you to follow along with us in your Bibles if you can. On today's edition of Grace to Live, Pastor Keith continues with his new teaching series entitled Impact. So if you have your Bibles, please turn with us today to the Gospel of Matthew, chapter 25. Now here's Pastor Keith with today's study.
1: How am I deploying them? Am I doing so actively, thoughtfully, deliberately, or is it complacently, passively? What would he say if he returned tomorrow and you found yourself in the position of these men in the parable of the talents? Do not let your gifts and abilities, do not let your talents go to seed. So action one, God has given you something to take care of that is his. Handle with care. Action two. Action two is this. Therefore, make the most of the gifts and abilities for the glory of God, for the good of others, and yes, your own growth. Our service to God is worship. Everything we say, think, and do is worship. And he has given us talents with which to worship him. And when we worship him, stuff happens, okay? Matthew 25:20-23. Stuff is an Ugaritic term, which means things happen, right? But anyway, I digress. Verse 20, and he who had received five talents came forward bringing five talents more, saying, Master, you delivered to me, you gave me talents. Now, a talent in those days was money, but here the play on the words is unmistakable, comes through in the English. And here I have five talents more. His master said to him, well done, good and faithful servant. You have been faithful over little, I will set you over much. Enter into the joy of your master. The same thing happened with the guy who came forward with two talents. He heard the same thing, even though he had lesser gifts and abilities. Maybe he wasn't as big a man on campus, a BMOC, as the first guy. But he gets the same answer. Well done, good and faithful servant.

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2: What saith the scriptures, as they used to say in the old days? I mean, think about Moses, right? He was trying to find a way out, wasn't he? I'm slow of speech. God's like, you know, who made your mouth, right? You also have to remember when you're looking at this, the relationship here. You know, some people see God as a bellboy in a hotel. I spent 20 years working in the resort industry. I know you're not supposed to call them bellboys. Now we call them lodging hosts or something like that. But people used to ring. I remember when people used to ring the bell. I used to come to that bell. It's kind of a Pavlovian dog thing. There's a tip out there somewhere, but I digress. Yeah. So anyway, but you got to notice the relationship. We are the slaves. We are the douloi, the bond servants. That's what James calls us. That's what God looks at us as. And you see this here in verses 20 to 25, and I'll just sort of hop through it. And he who had received 5 talents came forward, bringing 5 talents more, saying, Master. Verse 22, Master, you delivered to me 2 talents, and I have had 2 talents more. Then the false professor, verse 24, Master, I knew you to be a hard man, so I was afraid, and I hid your talent in the ground. They all called him Master, only 2 minutes. They exist, you exist, I exist to do God's will. And so we need to be outwardly focused. We need to think about others above ourselves, as it talks about in Philippians. I want to bring us back to 1 Corinthians 12:7 and 12:11. To each is given the manifestation of the Spirit for the common good. I'm teaching pneumatology today after the service to the leadership class. But the gifts of the Spirit were the abilities that God has imbued with us to serve him. They are for the common good. They are for everybody. They are for the benefit, not of you, the gifted one, the talented one, but those all around you. And in verse 11, it says, it kind of elaborates on that. All these are empowered by one and the same Spirit who apportions to each one individually as they deserve. No, it doesn't say that. It says, as he wills. See, God is the master. You are the servant. God apportions as he wills according to our ability. He gives us all that we need to get it done. The question is, will we make an impact? And I'm reminded that those who know God and trust God seek to do his will. They have the not my will, Father, but your will mindset. The first 2 servants, as we see in the parable, are like that. The 3rd servant is someone who doesn't get it. He seems to serve grudgingly, reluctantly. They see, the 1st 2, a master that they love, that they delight in serving, that they can't wait. They come forward to say, Daddy, see what I've done. The 3rd sees something of a tyrant. I knew you were a hard man. Some see a Christianity as a religion of risk avoidance. You know, Christianity isn't something you do. A Christian is something that you are. You know, fish were made to swim, birds fly, horses run. We are made to worship, to serve God. A lot of people see Christianity as, you know, I'm going to avoid this sin here and that sin there and that sin here. And they do the minimum because theirs is a fearful faith. They miss God's blessing, whereas the others see Christianity as a delight. And so I guess the mini application here is make the most of your gifts and abilities for the glory of God. How? Well, the Roman orator Cicero said this. Somebody else quoted him without attribution, but we won't get into that. Ask not what you can do for your country. Ask not what your country can do for you. Ask what you can do for your country.

and you could apply that this way, really, what Cicero is saying as a pagan, and what we should think as Christians, it's not what God can do for us. Ours is not a religion of, you know, gimme, gimme, gimme, gimme, gimme, gimme, gimme, gimme. Ours is a religion that responds to the love of God with joy, with the desire to please him, given that he's done all that he's done for us. It's not that we do it under compulsion with a gun to our head. It's we do it with joy and thanksgiving, given all that we've received from him that we do not deserve. Today, you may have a ministry that you want to serve in, and you kind of tunnel visioned, or you've got the blinders on. But we may have a place for you that doesn't quite line up with your initial desire. And the question is, will you serve where we plant you for now? If your preferred slot isn't needed right now, will you fill in where is needed, like, time for a little guilt trip, kids club? And remember that our Savior, the Son of Man, did not come to be served, but to serve. We follow his example. We fill the needs that we have. You know, I'm reminded that our talents are honed by their use. A well-used shovel, those of us who have done manual labor, isn't dirty, it shines. Because it's so used, you've just polished it up by its use. It's like a rail where the choo-choo has come, right? The train comes across it, and you can tell because it shines. It's been used. Make your talents shine. Use them, hone them, deploy them for the glory of God, for the good of others, and yes, even your own growth. So action one, God has given you something. Handle with care. Action two, make the most of your abilities for the glory of God, even if it's outside of your comfort zone. Action three. As I look at these actions, I was wondering, what was I thinking in my phraseology? But here it goes. Be careful how you care for the gifts God has given you to care for. Okay? Be careful how you care for what gifts God has given you to care for. It may be a little redundant here, but it's worth redundant if there's such a thing. And we see this in Matthew 25, 24 through 29. This is kind of a long stretch here, but I want you just to take this in. He also had received one talent, came forward saying, Master, I knew you to be a hard man, reaping where you did not sow and gathering where you scattered no seed. So I was afraid, and I went and hid your talent in the ground. Here you have what is yours. But his master answered him, you wicked and slothful servant. You knew, or you say you knew, that I reap where I have not sown and gathered where I've scattered no seed. And he's posing it as a question. Then you ought to have invested my money with the bankers, and at my coming, I should have received what was my own with interest. So take the talent from him and give it to him who has 10 talents, for, because, to everyone who has will be given, and he will have an abundance, but to the one who has not, even that will be taken away. Last week, we talked about epitaphs. Remember, what will your epitaph be? Here's an epitaph for the ages. You wicked and slothful servant. Wicked represents the inner condition of the servant, the inner attitude. Slothful shows that what's inside of you comes out, right? We're like tubes of toothpaste. You squeeze us a little, put a little pressure on us, and toothpaste comes out, right? Tea in a tea bag, you throw us in hot water, it brings out the tea was there. This servant was wicked. He was not a servant. He was an imposter. He wasn't a sheep. He was a goat. And it showed. You wicked and slothful servant. Put that on a resume when you apply for a job next time. I mean, this is an epitaph, right? You know, action or inaction is the overflow of what's inside of us. Do we have a heart for Jesus? Yes or no? There are some who can take or leave God, who serve when they want to drop in or when they feel like it. And so they hide their talent in the ground. They bury it and pull it out finally and say, here, take what is yours. And that's where it gets back to
the lady that I talked to a few years ago, "Pastor, I have my gifts and abilities. They're mine, and I'll deploy them when, where, and how I feel like it." You know, a life lived like that preaches. You're all preaching all the time. I saw a meme online recently, and it had this really terrible-looking picture, which I won't describe for you, but it says this: if you treat church as if it's optional, your children will treat it as if it is unnecessary. The point being this: remember that when you serve, when you deploy the talents and abilities that God has given you, the added incentive is that in the home where there are children or spouses, Christianity is often caught as well as taught. We preach with our lips, yes, but also with our lives, and children pick up the bad habits as well as the good. And your life, your marriage, your witness is the most powerful evangelistic tool there is. And we do live in a surveillance culture, don't we? And I'm not talking about the government, you know, I'm not putting a tin foil on my head or anything, hiding under my car. I'm talking about the world around us, a hurting, starving, suffering world, including our children, who want to know, who want to see that we really, really believe what we say, because they know it ain't working everywhere else. So use your talents joyfully, willfully, to bear witness to Christ. Last week we talked about it's about time. You and I only have so much time. We come with expiration dates. We're either going to die or Christ is going to return. And so let's deploy our talents with the time we have left. As we say in the South, let's get after it. For it will be like a man going on a journey who called his servants and entrusted to them his property. Then he went away. Now after a long time, the master of those servants came and settled accounts with them. Christ has been gone for a long time. We're living like it's the days of Noah, get marriage and giving in marriage, things like that. But we do well to consider our context in history right now. And what we don't want to be, we don't want to deceive ourselves. We don't want to be the one cast into the outer darkness. So be careful how you care for the gifts that God has given you to care for. Count the cost of slothfulness. Realize that your outward actions and attitudes reveal the inner man or woman. Challenge yourself. We are known by the fruit we bear. That fruit is our epitaph. What would your epitaph say? Your attitude toward the church family that you can see represents your attitude toward the God that you can't see. So be careful how you care for what gifts God has given you to care for. Be thoughtful, be intentional, be deliberate, be active, serve. Don't be distracted by this world around you. Stop scrolling endlessly through screens. Listening endlessly, you know, Solomon said the reading of many books is, you know, tiresome, so is the listening to many podcasts. I'm not criticizing podcasts, I listen to more than a few myself. But the question is, are you actively serving right now where God has planted you? Be careful how you care for what gifts God has given you. I want to come back to the title of the message, Which Servant Are You? This isn't about a guilt trip. Christianity is a grace trip. But I want you to think about this as we wrap up. What kind of servant are you? Which one of these is you? How do you spend your time? What if you tithed it? Think about it. 24 hours in a day, 7 days a week. You tithe 10%, that's 16 point hours a week. You say, well, I don't have time for that. But let me tell you about an experience Terry and I, and when Anna was living at home prior to her getting hitched to Robert. We had an outreach to Hindus in our neighborhood. We would have 20 or 30 people over at Christmas and talk about what Christmas is about. And there's this lady there whose name was Kezia, and she was actually a Christian. And she came to us, and she started attending this church while she was here looking at her, taking care of her grandchild for 6 months. And she came to us and said, I want to pray with you guys because I live just around the corner. We said, great. She goes, now, my church, we pray from 6 p.m. to 6 a.m.
you guys do that, right? And I was like, well, actually, no. She goes, well, I would like to pray with you from 6 p.m. to 6 a.m. on Fridays. Well, that's 12 hours. You've already gotten what? That just leaves 4.8 here right now. And so we were like, yeah, you know, with our schedule, that doesn't work. And so we agreed to pray with her from 6 p.m. to 12 a.m. We compromise. Fridays, 6 hours. And you know what? It was inconvenient. I mean, I can't tell you how inconvenient it was. But the time flew. And, you know, prayer never changes God. It just changes us, right? So let me just challenge you with that. You have more time on your hands than you think you do. And you can use it in so many ways than you think you can. You know, the other thing you can do is serve with hospitality. We just had a hospitality seminar, hospitality 101, or having people over for dinner. There's lots of ways to use your talents. Yeah, you know, host a small group. You know, that's probably 3 more hours right there, right? We can get to 10% here if we try. Let me get back on track here. I digress. 54% of the people here, member of the membership here, serve in at least one ministry. Okay? That's good. Usually it's 80-20, 20% carry 80% of the load. But I'm still reminded we can excel still more. That means 46% of you can deploy your gifts and talents, right? And now you may say, some of you may say, well, I'd love to, but I'm not a member. Okay, stop dating the church then. Let's get married. Because we're not, you know, when we have guests in our home, we don't have make them do the dishes and vacuum the carpets. You got to be in the family, okay? And so we want you to join. Join. We have a membership class, Hillside Next. Also, what does your engagement in the church tell your family members, your unsaved neighbors, those people you argue with at Thanksgiving dinner? You know, are you telling them that service is optional, that you can be a part-time Christian? I don't think so. And you may still be unconvinced of your need to serve anywhere. I know people who, I've seen them over the years. They come to church, they come to this church, they go to that church. They have great theology, but they never wear the towel. They never serve. And I would point you to verse 30. Because that may be where you're headed. Which servant are you? Which brings us to hitchhiking in conclusion. Profile of a hitchhiker. He expects you to give him or her a ride. He expects you to be safe. He expects you to have gas. He expects you to have insurance and does nothing in return. And if you wreck the car, they're going to sue you. Okay? Don't be a hitchhiker. God has raised you up for such a time as this. You were saved to serve, to deploy your gifts. There is a world perishing out there. There are people who just need discipleship. What role will you play? Let's not bury our talents in the sand.

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We are so blessed that you've chosen to spend time with us today studying God's Word. If you'd like more information on Pastor Keith or Hillside Church, here's how you can connect with us. 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Also, I'd like to remind you that Pastor Keith and the staff here at Hillside always look forward to hearing from you. So if you'd like to drop us a note, you can email us here at keith@hillside.org. Well, we hope that you'll join us again next time for Grace to Live. But until then, I'm your host, Kevin Reeves, and on behalf of Pastor Keith and everyone here at Hillside Church, it is our prayer that the Lord will richly bless you, and thanks for listening.

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3: Sin is not a trivial matter to God. 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
3: As Jesus taught in Matthew chapter 18, the local church is responsible for discipline. And when the local church takes action in the name of the Lord Jesus, they are operating in the authority of the Lord Jesus. Some might say, well, Pastor, explain that. Well, let me try. A man in a police uniform can stand on the corner, watch a car run a stop sign or a red light, and shout out, stop, in the name of the law. Now, in reality, that police officer standing on the corner cannot chase down a car and lacks the physical force to hold the car. But the person who's driving the car had better stop, because that man in uniform is operating under the authority of the law. And that authority will enforce what the man in uniform commands, so long as the man in uniform is operating according to instructions. And as long as the church is operating according to instructions, the authority or power of our Lord Jesus will enforce what the church commands. The word deliver there indicates a judicial act of sentencing or handing over for punishment. The sentence was to hand over this believer to Satan. Give him to Satan to make sport of. What would that be like? Folks, have you heard how they treat police officers when police officers are put in prison? Other prisoners make sport of making life miserable for a police officer who is in prison. Can you imagine the devil and his cohorts making sport of a believer who has been given over to him to make sport of? It is not pleasant that he be given over to Satan for the destruction of the flesh, not necessarily not the spirit, because Satan has no power over the spirit of believer. When Satan attacked Job, he was only allowed to deal in the physical realm. And the purpose of this discipline was so that the person might be saved in the day of the Lord Jesus, the day of judgment. Now, not all suffering is the result of sin, such as in the case of Job, or the man born blind, Jesus referenced in John chapter 9. However, suffering and death can be the result of sin, as Paul made clear in 1 Corinthians chapter 11. It reads in 1 Corinthians chapter 11, 29, "For if you eat the bread or drink the cup without honoring the body of Christ, you are eating and drinking God's judgment upon yourself. And that is why many of you are weak and sick, and some have even died." Some sickness and some death is the result of God's judgment, such as in the case of Ananias and Sapphira. The story is told in Acts chapter 5. Continuing, verse 6, "Your boasting is not good. Do you not know that a little leaven leavens the whole lump? Cleanse out the old leaven, that you may be a new lump, as you really are unleavened." Now, sometimes church discipline can be severe, but the consequences of not disciplining is even worse, because sin spreads like a cancer. And unless the cancer is cut out, it will eventually infect the whole body. Now, Paul tells him, your boasting is not good. Look where your arrogance and boasting have brought you. Because of your love of human wisdom and human recognition and the things of this world, you're completely blinded to this blatant sin that's going to destroy your church if you don't remove it. You not know that a little leaven leavens the whole lump of dough? Now, leaven throughout Scripture is a reference to influence. And most of the time, it's a reference to evil influence, but not always. And it says the whole lump of dough here is a reference to the local church. And what it's saying is, if given the opportunity, sin will permeate the whole church just as leaven permeates the whole loaf. That's why we must clean out the old leaven. Verse 7, "For Christ, our Passover lamb, has been sacrificed." Now, the Passover was between Jesus and disciples on the night he was betrayed. The Passover was a feast that celebrated God taking his chosen people out of the land of slavery and death, the land of Egypt. And on the night of the first Passover, God's chosen people were instructed to take a lamb, to slay the lamb, to sprinkle the blood on the doorposts of their home. And when the angel of death came, depicting God's judgment, he would pass over those who were under the blood of the Passover lamb. Jesus is our Passover lamb. And when God's judgment comes, he will pass over those who were under the blood of the Passover lamb, Jesus Christ. Now, when God's chosen people were led out of Egypt, the land of slavery and death, God instructed them to leave behind all leaven. Leaven is a reference to influences. He's saying, leave behind all of the influences of the life previous. And when God leads us out of slavery to sin and death, he wants us to leave behind all of the influences of the previous life. And when temptations come, and they will, Paul says to remember the cost that has been paid by Christ for our sin. For Christ, our Passover lamb, has been sacrificed. So you see, sin is not a trivial matter to God. It cost the life of his only begotten Son on Calvary's cross. And if sin is not a trivial matter to God, it should not be a trivial matter to us. So when temptation comes, and temptation is not sin, giving in to temptation is sin, when temptation comes, we should remind ourselves of the price that Jesus paid for our sin, so that we don't sin. We choose not to sin. Paul then concludes, verse 8, "Therefore, let us therefore celebrate the festival not with the old leaven, leaven of malice and evil, but with the unleavened bread of sincerity and truth." So we're to leave behind our sinful ways. The old leaven, malice there speaks of an evil nature. Evil is the act that depicts that disposition. And we are to celebrate with sincerity, which is an attitude of genuine honesty and integrity. It's being honest and integrous. And from that, truth results. So in this context, these two words are synonyms for purity. We should celebrate in purity. So what does this passage teach us? Well, it teaches us, for one thing, that as believers, we are accountable to each other. And each of us should choose a small group of believers that we can trust and choose to make ourselves accountable to them. I've had some come up to me. Some of the men say that went away to the Promise Keepers, and they say, "Pastor, this church should mandate that every man be in an accountability group." And while I agree that it would be good for every man to be in an accountability group, it won't work. Because we as people have to choose to make ourselves accountable. We have to choose to interact with sincerity and truth. I have actually had men come up to me and tell me that they joined an accountability group to use the accountability group as a cover story while they continued in their sin. And if their wife had a question, they'd say, "Hey, honey, I'm in an accountability group. Back off." We have to choose to make ourselves accountable. We have to choose to make ourselves accountable in sincerity and truth. People can choose to hide their sin, and they might be successful for a period of time, whether that be weeks or months or years, but there are no secrets in the spiritual realm. God can choose to reveal their secret sin at any time and by any means. And in any event, any believer who continues in sin is already under the discipline of God because there are no secrets in the spiritual realm. So I'd like to send you home with some homework, if you choose to accept it. Two questions. Question number one, is there sin in your life that you have not repented from? Second question, have you found a small group of trusted believers that you can choose to make yourself accountable to? It may take some time to find people that you can trust, but it's a good investment of time.
4: It is indeed. Thank you for joining us today. 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This has been Study Verse by Verse with Pastor Leighton Sheely from Church of the Highlands right here in San Bruno. 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That's highlands.us. 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
7: I am Pastor Sheely from Church of the Highlands here in the city of San Bruno. And in this new day, it's my joy and delight to greet you in the name of our blessed and wonderful Christ. The mercies of our Creator God are new every morning. So let's rejoice and be glad, for this is the day that the Lord hath made. It's my daily prayer that in these brief moments that we have to be together, and from the reading of God's eternal word, you will receive strength and courage and peace for your Christian journey today. It's daybreak, and it's time for us to read the Scriptures, and this morning we're reading from the Gospel of John, chapter 9. As he went along, he saw a man blind from birth. His disciples asked him, "Rabbi, who sinned, this man or his parents, that he was born blind?" "Neither this man nor his parents sinned," Jesus said, "but this happened so that the work of God might be displayed in his life. As long as it is day, we must do the work of him who sent me. Night is coming when no one can work. While I am in the world, I am the light of the world." Having said this, he spit on the ground, made some mud with the saliva, and put it on the man's eyes. "Go," he told him, "wash in the pool of Siloam." This word means sent. So the man went and washed and came home seeing. His neighbors and those who had formerly seen him begging asked, "Isn't this the same man who used to sit and beg?" Some claimed that he was. Others said, "No, he only looks like him." But he himself insisted, "I am the man." "How then were your eyes opened?" they demanded. He replied, "The man they call Jesus made some mud and put it on my eyes. He told me to go to Siloam and wash, and so I went and washed. And then I could see." "Well, where is this man?" they asked him. "I don't know," he said. They brought to the Pharisees the man who had been born blind. Now the day on which Jesus had made the mud and opened the man's eyes was a Sabbath. Therefore, the Pharisees also asked him how he had received his sight. "He put mud on my eyes," the man replied, "and I washed, and now I see." Some of the Pharisees said, "This man is not from God, for he does not keep the Sabbath." But others ask, "How can a sinner do such miraculous signs?" So they were divided. Finally, they turned again to the blind man. "What have you to say about him? It was your eyes he opened." The man replied, "He is a prophet." The Jews still did not believe that he had been blind and had received his sight until they sent for the man's parents. "Is this your son?" they asked. "Is this the one you say was born blind? How is it that now he can see?" "Well, we know he's our son," the parents answered, "and we know that he was born blind. But how he can see now, or who opened his eyes, we don't know. Ask him. He's of age. He will speak for himself." His parents said this because they were afraid of the Jews. For already the Jews had decided that anyone who acknowledged that Jesus was the Christ would be put out of the synagogue. That is why his parents said, "He is of age, ask him." A second time, they summoned the man who had been blind. "Give glory to God," they said. "We know this man is a sinner." He replied, "Whether he is a sinner or not, I don't know. One thing I do know, I was blind, but now I see." Then they asked him, "What did he do to you? How did he open your eyes?" He answered, "I have told you already, and you did not listen. Why do you want to hear it again? Do you want to become his disciples too?" Then they hurled insults at him and said, "You are this fellow's disciples. We are disciples of Moses. We know that God spoke to Moses. But as for this fellow, we don't even know where he comes from." The man answered, "Now that is remarkable. You don't know where he comes from, yet he opened mine eyes. We know that God does not listen to sinners. He listens to the godly man who does his will. Nobody has ever heard of opening the eyes of a man born blind. If this man were not from God, he could do nothing." To this they replied, "You were steeped in sin at birth. How dare you lecture us?" And they threw him out. Jesus heard that they had thrown him out. And when he found him, he said, "Do you believe in the Son of Man?" "Who is he, sir?" the man asked. "Tell me, so that I may believe in him." Jesus said, "You have now seen him. In fact, he is the one speaking with you." Then the man said, "Lord, I believe." And he worshiped him. Jesus said, "For judgment I have come into this world, so that the blind will see, and those who see will become blind." Some Pharisees who were with him heard him say this and asked, "What? Are we blind too?" Jesus said, "If ye were blind, ye would not be guilty of sin. But now that you claim you can see, your guilt remains."

Lord Jesus, we thank you for the message of that great song, You Will Make a Way. For you have promised that our testing will not be above that which we are able to bear, but you will provide a way for us, a way of escape, a way of solution, but you'll work it out. You have promised that all things work together for good to those who love you. And Lord Jesus, this morning there are those who join with me who find themselves steeped in frustration and despair, not knowing where to turn. It seems that everything that we do falls apart at our feet. It seems like the choices we make are always wrong choices. We try so desperately to work out our own ways and to resolve our own problems. But today we accept the admonition of Peter, where he says, if we will cast all of our cares upon you, you really will care for us. And so I pray for those who join me this morning, who's deep with frustration and despair. Give us the courage, give us the faith, just to commit everything to you and let you work it out for us. Please help us, dear Jesus. Amen.

0: Amen. Amen. Well, we've been thinking together concerning this prayer that Paul prayed for the Philippian Christians. He says, "And this is my prayer, that your love may abound more and more in knowledge and depth of insight, so that you may be able to discern what is best and may be pure and blameless until the day of Christ, filled with the fruit of righteousness that comes through Jesus Christ to the glory and praise of God." Yesterday we noted that love flows from knowledge, and Paul prays that this love may abound more and more in knowledge and in depth of insight. Notice, secondly, there's a second prerequisite of a fruitful life, and it is that the life must be free of obstructions. Now, this does not mean that we must be perfect, for none of us is. But it does mean that our lives must be open before God and before other men. There must be no hypocrisy. Paul writes that we may be sincere and without offense till the day of Christ. What does that mean? What does it mean to be sincere? And I think the answer comes from the literal meaning of the word in the Latin and in the Greek. And the Latin word from which we get our word sincere literally means without wax. And the Greek word, it translates, means sun-tested. So both words point to an identical phenomenon of ancient life. In ancient times, the biggest industry in the world was the pottery industry. And pottery varied in quality just as cars vary today, or office supplies, or household goods. The cheapest pottery was thick and solid and did not require much skill to make. It is found everywhere in archaeological sites. The finest pottery was thin. It had a clear color and it brought a high price. And fine pottery was very fragile before and after firing. And it was often the case that this pottery would crack in the oven. Cracked pottery should have been thrown away, but dishonest dealers were in the habit of filling in the cracks with a hard, pearly wax that would blend in with the color of the pottery. This made the cracks practically undetectable in the shops, especially when painted or glazed. But the wax was immediately detectable if the pottery was held up to the light, especially to the sun. In that case, the cracks would show up darker. And it was said that the artificial element was detected by sun testing. Honest dealers marked their finer products by the caption, "without wax." And Paul is saying that the flaws in the lives of believers must not be covered up with wax. Our lives are not perfect. In this life, we will always have flaws. But we must not try to disguise them artificially. We must be sincere. We must not give an offense. God's love will not flow through a Christian whose life is a sham. Hypocrisy will stop the flow. And fortunately, however, we must also say that God's love will flow through an honest Christian no matter how marred the vessel. And so Paul says, "We hold this treasure in earthen vessels, that the excellency of the power may be of God and not of us." Moreover, we look forward to that day when we leave this earth, when our imperfections turn to perfection, when our mortality shall take on immortality. Then in that day only will there be perfection. But Paul says, may we so live our lives that we seek God's help and strength even with our imperfections, and not try to live a life of sham, which really does not in any way bring glory to God. May that be our prayer today. God, help me not to be a hypocrite. Help me to be honest, and help me to be forgiving, and help me to seek forgiveness when I wrong. But God, help my life to be pure, and may I be sincere before you and before my fellow man. Amen.
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0: As we travel through the Bible with Dr. J. Vernon McGee, we're stepping into a dramatic moment. Moses warning Pharaoh about the devastating plagues to come. These weren't random acts of judgment. You know, each plague was a direct and deliberate strike against the false gods of Egypt. In fact, Dr. McGee calls it a battle of the gods. I'm Steve Schwetz, and we've arrived at a powerful place in God's Word, where the Lord confronts Egypt's idolatry, Pharaoh's pride, and then ultimately, as Dr. McGee reminds us, Satan himself. It's a gripping study, so hop aboard the Bible bus, find your seat, and while you do, let's listen to this note from a fellow passenger named Christopher. 12 years ago, while recovering from a heart attack, I turned on KLTT in Denver and heard a voice I remembered from my teenage years. Reflecting on how short life is, I decided to listen to Through the Bible and try to complete the 5-year journey. I'm now on my third trip, and my brother in Louisiana just finished his first. Thank you for enriching our lives. Well, Christopher, that is such an encouragement. We're so grateful that you're on the Bible bus with us and that you invited your brother Craig along too. Now, consider your seats being saved for many more journeys and for any other family members or friends you might want to bring with you next time. And then here's an email. This is from a friend in Gujarat, India. I made a joyful decision to start a home group in my language. The Bible study is presented in a simple and beautiful way, helping us understand God's Word more clearly. We gather regularly and grow spiritually together. Our last note comes from a listener in Kenya. Praise God, many of us were lost because we had never heard the good news, and now, with the programs in our Turkana language, we are saved. Wow, that's Through the Bible's whole reason for existence, right? Would you join us in praising God for the new life of listeners like these, and then praying for His Word as it goes out in more than 250 languages every day? You can do that by signing up for our World Prayer Team. It's super easy. Go to our app or head over to ttb.org. Let's pray now. Heavenly Father, would you prepare our hearts to receive the truth of your word and let it reach into the darkest places and distant corners of this world and our hearts. In Jesus' name, amen. Now here's Dr. J. Vernon McGee with our study of Exodus 5 on Through the Bible.
1: Now today, friends, as we come to the 5th chapter, there's something that I probably should mention because it's going to come up again and again in the Old Testament, and that is the relationship of the individual Israelite to God. He was never called the individual Israelite a son of God, but we saw back in chapter 4, verse 22, the thing that God did say of the nation. And I was so busy talking about the home life of Moses that I didn't speak of the home life of the nation. Now let me read this. Thou shalt say unto Pharaoh, thus saith the Lord, Israel is my son, even my firstborn. Now the nation as such was considered a son of God. And I think each individual Israelite, and we'll have to see this as we go along, had to have that experience of the new birth to come in under the covenant. You see, the sign of it, as we've already seen, was circumcision, and that was the badge of it. But as Paul made very clear, you will recall to the Galatians, he said, for in Christ Jesus neither circumcision availeth anything, nor uncircumcision, but a new creation. In other words, there are a great many people today even boast of the fact that they don't belong to a church, and they don't do this, and they don't go through a ritual and all.

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2: And the thing that was going to happen, as we'll see here, Pharaoh is going to ask the question, who is the Lord? I don't know him and don't intend to let his people go. Well, God's going to introduce himself, and he'll do it by bringing these plagues on the land of Egypt. Now, over in the 7th chapter, verse 5, the Lord makes it clear what he had in mind. And the Egyptians shall know that I'm the Lord when I stretch forth mine hand upon Egypt and bring out the children of Israel from among them. You see, he not only delivered his people, but by the plagues, he let the Egyptians know who he was, because each plague was leveled at the different gods of Egypt. And believe me, they had gods many. I'll go into detail in this after today when we take up each plague separately. But there were literally thousands of temples in Egypt. And there were millions of idols and about 3,000 different gods in Egypt. Now, that will outdo anything we've got in this country today. There was power in the religion of Egypt. Somebody's going to say, you don't mean that. Well, I certainly do mean it, friends. There was power in that. The Egyptians were not fools. I don't know why that we today always arrogate to ourselves a superior knowledge to the people of the past, because we have a transistor radio. We have color television. We've been to the moon, and that means we're superior, know something. Don't you know that all of our knowledge is based on that which has been handed down by the past, and that we've been building just like you put up a wall, one stone on another, down through the centuries. And these people in the past were not fools. And Paul, I think, makes it very clear that there was power in the religions of Egypt. Over in 2 Timothy, the 3rd chapter, verse 8, he says, now as Jannes and Jambres withstood Moses, so do these also resist the truth, men of corrupt minds, reprobate concerning the faith. And I think it was satanic. I've always felt that the Greeks really got a great deal of fireworks from Mount Olympus, but it was satanic, and Satan grants power to them that worship him. The Oracle of Delphi is an example of that. Spiritism today. Now, the plagues were directed at the gods of Egypt, against idolatry, against Pharaoh, against Satan, and I like to call it a battle of the gods, for that's exactly what it was. And listen to the 12th chapter of Exodus, verse 12, and this was the last plague. Listen to this. For I will pass through the land of Egypt this night. I will smite all the firstborn in the land of Egypt, both man and beast, and against all the gods of Egypt I will execute judgment. I'm the Lord. It definitely is a battle of the gods. It's God directing these plagues against the idolatry of Egypt. Now, to reveal to Israel, of course, the ability of God to deliver was another very important lesson there. You see, they were born in brickyards, and they were in idolatry, and God had to show them that he was superior, that he could deliver them. Now, let me run through these plagues very briefly, just to let you see that there's some sense to them. Moses first changed the rod into a serpent, and the wise men of Egypt do that. That was something that reveals that Satan has certain power, which is quite definite. Now, the Nile was turned to blood. The fertility of that land depended upon the overflow of the Nile to bring both fertilizer and water. And it was sacred, the Nile sacred to Osiris. There were pagan rites every spring. Life became death now. And before, the Nile spoke of life. But now it's death, it's blood. And then the frogs, they were dirty and ugly.

0: And the very interesting thing is that the Egyptians worshipped about every animal that was imaginable. They worshipped Hika, the frog-headed goddess, and it was offense to kill frogs. But my friend, when you get up of a morning, there are frogs in bed with you, frogs on the floor, frogs in the kitchen. You have a mind to want to kill them, but they're all sacred, you see. And then you have here the fact that the magicians in Egypt duplicated up to this point. But from here on, they're out of business. The next one was the lice, and the magicians could not duplicate this one. And it makes you believe maybe the others were fake that they did, but at least there was a duplication. Now, Keb was the earth god, and lice were made out of the dust of the earth. That, to me, is a very interesting thing. Then the judgment of the flies, and that is the scarab. That's what they find in the tombs today. It speaks of eternal life, the beetles, if you please. They were sacred to Ra, the sun god, Ra Ammon, and Kippara. And then the murrain on the cattle. Well, Egypt was a land of zoolatry. They worshiped the whole animal kingdom, and Apis especially, the black bull. And may I say to you, it's rather ridiculous. They're now going to have to worship a sick cow. Don't tell me there's not humor in the Bible, and I think God must have smiled about this time. And then the boils, there was hail. And this is where now God begins to demonstrate his power. Isis, the great god of the air, of the atmosphere, and he's moving in on them now. Locusts, the crops were cursed, and that is an evidence of the judgment of God. We find that in the book of Joel and Revelation. And then darkness. You see, Egyptians worshiped the sun, Ra Ammon, that disk with the rays going out from it. I know when I was in Egypt, in the museums and around the old buildings, the ruins that are there, you see this sign over the doorway, Ra Ammon. It's the disk of the sun and rays shooting out from it. Well, the sun's blotted out in this darkness in Egypt. And then the tenth one, the death of the firstborn, and the firstborn belonged to the gods of Egypt. In other words, God just took what belonged to the gods of Egypt. This was a tremendous thing, you see, that God is doing here. He's teaching the Egyptians, and he's convincing Pharaoh, and he's also bringing his own people where they're willing to acknowledge him. Now, I think it's important to see that, friends, because it lifts this record out of an account that some would like to make it rather ridiculous. Well, it's not ridiculous. You can imagine the idolatry that was in Egypt. And God, by the way, through Isaiah, predicted later on every idol would disappear from the land of Egypt. And you know, today they're Muslim down there, and they don't permit idols at all. And the land that was loaded with more idols, probably than any land, that includes Babylon, every one of them's disappeared. And you go to old Memphis, and God said that this is the city that he would absolutely remove every idol. And the only thing that's left there is that great big statue of the Pharaoh that was so vain. And it's all broken up, but it's a tremendous, huge thing. They've got a building over it now. It was formerly just right out in the big outdoors. Now, that gives us something of the background that we have here. Now, as I come to chapter 5, will you notice as we move through this record? Verse 1, I'm reading, "And afterward Moses and Aaron went in and told Pharaoh, 'Thus saith the Lord God of Israel, let my people go, that they may hold a feast unto me in the wilderness.'" Now you see that this was to be the first step. They didn't go in and say, "Let my people go, we're leaving here. We're going to the promised land." But that's not it. Just let us go out in the wilderness and worship. That's preparing him or softening him up for what is ultimately coming, of course. But notice the reaction of Pharaoh. And Pharaoh said, "Who is the Lord that I should obey his voice to let Israel go? I know not the Lord, neither will I let Israel go." Two things, you see. I don't know the Lord, and I don't intend to let Israel go. Well, he certainly doesn't know the Lord, or he'd say, "I'm going to let Israel go." But he's going to get acquainted, and this is part of the purpose of the plagues. Verse 3, "And they said, 'The God of the Hebrews hath met with us.'" let us go, we pray thee, 3 days' journey into the desert and sacrifice unto the Lord our God, lest he fall upon us with pestilence or with the sword. In other words, God will judge us if we do not take this step now. And the king of Egypt said unto them, wherefore do ye Moses and Aaron let the people from their works get you under your burdens? And Pharaoh said, behold, the people of the land now are many, and ye make them rest from their burdens. In other words, Moses was having mass meetings of these people, and they were restless now. They wanted to go. And this Pharaoh sees that he's presented with a real problem. He says, you get back to your work. And he sends them back to the brickyards and now increases their problem and their difficulties. And Pharaoh commanded the same day the taskmasters of the people and their officers, saying, ye shall no more give the people straw to make brick as heretofore. Let them go and gather straw for themselves. And the tale of the bricks which they did make heretofore, ye shall lay upon them, ye shall not diminish aught thereof, for they be idle. Therefore they cry, saying, let us go and sacrifice to our God. In other words, they were asking for a holiday. And he said, there's nothing doing. You're not working hard enough. And their task is increased by the withholding of straw from them. The very interesting thing is that Dr. Melvin Grove Kyle, that I referred to before in this study in Egypt, he was an Egyptologist, and I had the privilege of being under him as a seminary student for a time. And Dr. Kyle brought to the class one day a brick that he had taken out of the city of Ramesses, out of the ruins. And you find that the first brick that were there were made with straw, but up at the top. And he said these that were on top were brick that had been made without straw. This is apparently a historical record, you see. That is, that can be corroborated and substantiated from the brick that are there. Now, I don't know about you, but I believe the record, not because they found some brick over in Egypt, but because God has said it. But it's interesting to note that it has been confirmed. Now, we find that the task is increased for these people. And it was something that was hard on them. Actually, before they served with rigor, we're told. Now, will you note, and I'm dropping down to verse 15. Then the officers of the children of Israel came and cried unto Pharaoh, saying, wherefore dealest thou thus with thy servants? There is no straw given unto thy servants. And they say to us, make brick. And behold, thy servants are beaten, but the fault is in thine own people. But he said, ye're idle. Therefore ye say, let us go and do sacrifice to the Lord. Go therefore now and work, for there shall no straw be given you, yet shall ye deliver the tale of brick. And the officers of the children of Israel did see that they were in evil case after it was said, ye shall not diminish aught from your bricks of your daily tasks. And they met Moses and Aaron, who stood in the way, as they came forth from Pharaoh. And they said unto them, the Lord look upon you and judge, because ye have made our savor to be abhorred in the eyes of Pharaoh and in the eyes of his servants, to put a sword in their hand to slay us. In other words, Moses and Aaron, the thing you've done, you haven't helped us, but you've given Pharaoh an excuse to make our burden more difficult than it ever was before. And Moses returned unto the Lord and said, Lord, wherefore hast thou so evil entreated this people? Why is it that thou hast sent me? You would think at this point that Moses was complaining. And there's always been a question, is Moses complaining here? I think so. I think that Moses came down to deliver the children of Israel, and he felt like, my, they'd certainly be for him, since he wanted to deliver the people. But things are not working out like he had anticipated. And I feel like that he is complaining. And now verse 23, for since I came to Pharaoh to speak in thy name, he hath done evil to this people. Neither hast thou delivered thy people at all. And Moses is complaining. He's rather impatient. He said, I've come down here to deliver them at your instructions. I've delivered the message. And instead of Pharaoh calling me in and saying, all right, here's your passport, you can go. Instead of that, he's made their difficulty much harder than it was. But you see, God is moving slowly, patiently, which is his way. And here in chapter 6 now, he wants to encourage his servant. He also wants to encourage the people of Israel and teach them. And he has a little message for Pharaoh also. Now I'm reading in chapter 6, beginning at verse 1. Now the Lord will deal with Moses. Then the Lord said unto Moses, now shalt thou see what I will do to Pharaoh, for with a strong hand shall he let them go, and with a strong hand shall he drive them out of his land. And God spake unto Moses and said unto him, I am the Lord. This is Jehovah now speaking, the self-existing one. God doesn't have any reserves. He doesn't fill a pantry full of foodstuffs so that he won't starve. God doesn't have to make preparation for the future. He is the self-existing one. I am the Lord. He's not dependent upon anything in creation. He doesn't lean on anything. The whole business leans on him, my beloved. Now, will you notice what he's doing here to this man Moses? He's giving him the continuity now that has come down from the days of Abraham. Listen to him, verse 3. And I appeared unto Abraham, unto Isaac, and unto Jacob, by the name of God Almighty, but by my name Jehovah was I not known to them. He was the Almighty God, the Creator, the Deliverer, but now he is the self-existing one and the one who is able to deliver these people. Will you notice the number of times, by the way, friends, that the personal pronoun I, as it refers to God, I am the Lord. I appeared unto Abraham. I appeared unto Isaac. I appeared unto Jacob. And I was not known by the name of Jehovah to them. Now, verse 4. And I have established my covenant with them to give them the land of Canaan, the land of their pilgrimage, wherein they were strangers. Now you have here this tremendous emphasis upon what God is going to do. Will you listen to him? Verse 5, and I have also heard the groaning of the children of Israel, whom the Egyptians keep in bondage, and I have remembered my covenant. Wherefore, say unto the children of Israel, I am the Lord. Now there begins here the seven I wills of God, what he's going to do. And they are the seven I wills of redemption. And for us, it is a marvelous portrait and picture today. But it was a great encouragement to Moses in that day. God says who he is, and now he says what he's going to do. And you and I have a Savior today. He is who he says he is. And he's able to save to the uttermost. Until next time, may God richly bless you, my beloved.
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5: 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It seizes control and, most importantly, seeks to replace God with government. But this ideology is now moving to the very center of our nation's political life. I was born under socialist Islamist regime. I remember when my father's company was taken over by the government. I couldn't wait to turn 18 and escape and find freedom in the West. As these ideologies gain an even stronger foothold in America, we must respond with calm, courage, and biblical conviction. Silence in the face of evil is not faithfulness. I'm Michael Youssef.
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9: So I want to personally thank, amen, all of you for praying for me and allowing Lady Barbara and I to get away for a few days. I had a great time resting, amen. We had a great cruise, amen, to Alaska, 10 days, and I'm telling you, I'm glad to be back. And I just want to praise God for every one of you. So I want to start off today by saying something. I heard an old preacher say this years ago. He said, a man took a ship to America from Africa. He took an extra suitcase and filled it with cheese and crackers for the trip. And after about 3 weeks, he was so tired of eating cheese and crackers, he didn't know what to do. So he would get up early in the morning and go down to the dining hall and stand outside the window of the dining hall, and he would just smell the good food being cooked, the potatoes and the bacon and the eggs, and he would just smell and smell. And one day the captain came by and saw him standing outside the cafeteria, the dining hall, and the captain asked him, what are you doing? He said, well, sir, he said, I just had enough money to pay for my ticket. And he said, didn't have enough money to pay for my food to go in the cafeteria and eat. He said, so I just filled up my suitcase with crackers and cheese. And I've been eating crackers and cheese for 3 weeks, and I'm so tired of crackers and cheese. He said, sir, could you please find it in your heart to give me just a little of that food that's being cooked? And the captain looked at him and he said, didn't you pay for a ticket for this cruise? And the man said, yes, I did. He said, well, didn't you know that when you paid for the ticket, everything, the food and everything, was included in your ticket? Somebody need to understand, when you accepted the Lord Jesus Christ, everything you needed was in him, somebody. You don't need nothing else. You just need to continue to praise him. Come on, somebody, give him the praise. Give him the glory. You got your ticket. You got your ticket. So I just want to piggyback, amen, on what Ignacio de la Fuente just said. Acts Full Gospel, we live in a world today that's determined to make God out of a liar. And everywhere I go, it seems that there are signs and advertisements and programs to let the people of this world know that God and his word, the Bible, are nothing but liars. The idea is to let people know you can have the liberty to do whatever you want to do. The politicians have found out how to get elected. Just go along with every group that want to make sin legal. Supporting gay rights, abortion, same-sex marriage, legalizing drugs, defunding the police, removing police from schools, taking away parental rights. I could go on and on and on. Now they're trying to legalize sex between adults and children. What's wrong with this crazy world? Are you with me, somebody? I tell you what's wrong with it, somebody. The word is sin, amen? It's just sin. And it's being more and more sinful while we're sitting up, amen, doing nothing. The solution for the sin, amen, is the Lord Jesus Christ and his blood, amen. But this world need to hear the gospel, and we, the church, saints of God, we are responsible for preaching the gospel of our Lord Jesus Christ and standing up for righteousness and standing up for holiness. Is there anybody that want to stand up for righteousness and for holiness? Can you clap your hands and give God praise on today? So in Matthew's gospel, and I love John Lewis, amen, even as he's gone from this world, he said, I'm ready to get into some good trouble. One thing to get in trouble, but it's another thing to get into some good trouble. So let's get started by going to the book of Matthew's gospel, chapter 16. My message today is entitled Revelation Knowledge. And I think that's a big problem with the church today. A lot of people in the church do not have revelation. Say that with me, somebody. Revelation, not. Is this Acts Full Gospel? Yes. I said, is this Acts Full Gospel? Yes. Okay, that's not, that sound better. Matthew's Gospel, chapter 16, amen. Let's get into the Word of God. Blow the dust off that bad boy and let's get busy, amen. Matthew's Gospel, chapter 16, I want to pick it up at verse 13. Interesting conversation the Lord Jesus had with his disciples, amen. And at the 13th verse we put in there, when you have it, say amen. 16th chapter, Matthew, verse 13, when you have it, say amen. Now watch this now. Watch this. When Jesus came into the coast of Caesarea Philippi, he asked his disciples, saying, whom do men say that I, the Son of Man, am? And they said, some say that thou art John the Baptist, and some Elijah, is actually the spelling of that word, and others Jeremiah, or one of the prophets. In verse 15, he said unto them, but whom say ye that I am? And Simon Peter answered and said, watch this now, thou art the Christ, the Son of the living God. What did he say? Thou art the Christ, the anointed one of God, the Son of the living God, is what he actually said. Watch verse 17. And Jesus answered and said unto him, blessed art thou, Simon Bar-Jonah. That Bar-Jonah means, Bar means son of, and Jonah is John. Amen. So he said, blessed art thou, Simon, son of Jonah. He says, watch this now. For flesh and blood hath not revealed it unto thee, but my Father which is in heaven. Wait a minute. Where was the Father at to reveal it? He said, you didn't just get this, amen, on your own. He says, flesh and blood didn't do that. It wasn't because you're so smart and so knowledgeable. He says, but it was my Father which has revealed a hidden revelation, a hidden mystery to you, he said, from heaven. And how did he do that, saints of God? Well, I want you to know, and I'm going forward, he did it by his Holy Spirit. So it wasn't so that Peter was so smart, much smarter than the rest of the disciples. It was just that he had a divine revelation of who the Lord Jesus Christ really is. I don't think people in the church today really have a divine revelation of who he really is. Or we wouldn't be running from the devil. The devil would be running from us. Are you with me, somebody? And so in verse 18, now watch what he says because of that revelation. He says in 18, he says, and I say unto thee, Simon, that thou art Peter. He changed his name from simple Simon. He changed his name from Simon to Peter. Anybody had a name change since you've been saved? Amen. They don't call you what they used to call you. Amen. They used to call me, anyway, hallelujah, they don't call me what they used to call me. Amen. They call me Bishop now. Amen. I say unto thee, thou art Peter. Amen. And upon this rock, watch this now, I will build my church. What did he say? I will build my church, and the gates, another line of word gates, because in the Greek that word gates is translated powers. And the gates or the powers of hell shall not prevail against it. In other words, there's no way Satan and his demons, amen, and his power is to prevail or to take advantage or to take authority over the church of the Lord Jesus Christ. There's no way, saints of God. He said, the gates of hell shall not prevail against it. We're on the offense and the devil should be on the defense. Are you with me, somebody? Instead of us being on the defense. And so I just want you to see. Notice he didn't understand. He didn't have a religion. But watch this. He had a revelation. And Peter got that revelation and shared it. Did you see that? Watch this now. Watch this now. Peter didn't get this knowledge from a man. He didn't get this knowledge from a book. He didn't get this knowledge from going to seminary. He didn't get this knowledge, amen, from some preacher standing on the corner. But he got a direct revelation from God the Father from heaven by the power of the Holy Spirit to really know who the Lord Jesus Christ really is. Did you see that? And so I want you to know that's called divine revelation. That's called a Holy Spirit revelation. Are you with me, somebody? And do you know, amen, there's so many people in the church today, but not many of them have had a divine revelation of who he really is. They know of him, but they don't know him. So the question today to you is, do you have a revelation knowledge of the Lord Jesus Christ? Or do you really know him, or do you just know about him? Are you with me, somebody? You cannot have that revelation knowledge except by the revelation of the Holy Spirit that you would know that you know that you know that Jesus Christ is Lord. And besides him, there's no other. Are you with me, somebody? So God the Father reveals God the Son to all of us by God the Holy Ghost. Did you get that, somebody? God the Father reveals God the Son to all of us by God the Holy Ghost. So people ask me all the time, they said, Bishop Bob, how did you get saved? How did you become saved? I said, well, it was May 16th on a Monday morning, 8:45 in Brookfield Village. Police almost killed me the night before. Amen. And I deserved to be dead. That's right. But I want you to know the next morning I got up on my knees. I was feeling so bad. And I want you to know, I just said, my life is ruined. It's in shambles. What is going on with me? I'm just going crazy. I'm drugging. I'm mugging. I'm thugging. I'm whoremongering, fornicating. I'm drinking and I'm getting drunk and I'm doing all kind of crazy stuff. I've never seen my daddy do any of these things that I'm doing. Where am I getting all this crazy stuff from? And when I got on my knees, it came to me. What a brother had told me, he said, boy, all you need is Jesus. And when it came to me, and what I said was, Jesus, if you're real, just let me know. Was no preacher there. Was nobody telling me about church. Was nobody telling me about God. And then can't tell you, but I ended up saying, Lord Jesus, if you're really real, just let me know. And I want you to know, hallelujah to God, I've never been the same, amen. And that was May 16th, 1977. And I've been lifting him up and praising him ever since. Quit smoking, quit drinking, quit homemonging, quit fornicating. Picked up my Bible and started preaching the Lord Jesus. He is the change agent, saints of God. He's the only one I know that can change. And he'll do it, I guarantee you he will. Bible said, they that call upon the name of the Lord shall be saved. So 1 Corinthians chapter 2, 1 Corinthians chapter 2, are you with me this morning? 1 Corinthians chapter 2, and I want to pick it up at verse 4, is that all right? Watch this now, I want to show you something. Christianity is not just a religion, saints of God, it's actually a relationship. I said Christianity is not just a religion, saints of God, it's really a relationship, are you with me, somebody? So go to 1 Corinthians chapter 2. And pick me up at verse, I hope you're hungry this morning because I've got plenty of food for you. And I don't mean after the service, I mean I'm feeding you right now. Are you with me, somebody? We're eating the word of God. Go to 1 Corinthians chapter 2 and pick it up at verse 4. Amen. 1 Corinthians chapter 2 and verse 4. And when you have it, say amen. Amen. Watch this now. Watch this. Paul in his amen discourse, he says in verse 4, and my speech and my preaching was not with enticing words of man's wisdom. Enticing words, verse 4, it actually means persuasive words. In other words, Paul says, I'm not trying to persuade you about anything. He says, not enticing words of man's wisdom. He says, but in demonstration of the Spirit, and the capital S means the Holy Spirit, Spirit and of power. Watch this. He says that your faith should not stand in the wisdom of men, but in the power of God. Saints of God, we in the church, we've been standing in the power of the wisdom of men, and I want you to know that stuff's not working. Are you with me, somebody? It's time for us to stand in the power of God. Are you with me? Now watch verse 6. Watch verse 6. He says, howbeit we, underline the word we, howbeit we, who? Howbeit we speak, some of you can't talk. Who? Thank you, that's better. Howbeit we speak wisdom among them that are perfect. Underline that word perfect. Interesting word. It doesn't mean what you think. It doesn't mean I'm so perfect, I'm without sin, I'm so holy, amen, and I'm holier than everybody else. It doesn't mean that. What it means is translated mature. In other words, I'm not a baby Christian anymore. You can't come and talk to me about baby stuff. I'm not drinking milk anymore. I'm eating meat. Are you with me, somebody? I'm a meat eater. Are you with me, somebody? And so they are baby Christians, amen, and they don't understand what I'm talking about this morning. But then there are meat eaters who really understand about revelation knowledge is more than just being religious, but it means that I show that I have a relationship with the Lord Jesus Christ. When I call him, he answers me. When I pray, he answers my prayer. When I cast out devils, they've got to go in the name of Jesus. When I lay hands on the sick, they've got to recover in the name of Jesus. I'm not religious, I'm relational. And so, where am I? Get excited. Okay, pick me back at 6. Thanks, Junior. They go back to verse 6. Watch this now. He says, howbeit I speak wisdom among them that are perfect, mature. In other words, I'm not talking to baby Christians. I'm not talking to, he hit me, Miss Beth, he hit me, is he talking about me, he's talking about me. Oh, be quiet and take your bottle. Matter of fact, here's a pacifier for you. I'm speaking to mature Christians this morning, Paul says. He says, yet not the wisdom of this world, nor of the princes. Underline the word princes, I mean rulers. Amen. He's talking about demonic spirits. Demonic spirits, principalities, powers, and spiritual wickedness, amen, are in high places. And I believe they're hovering over the city of Oakland. I said they're hovering over the city of Oakland. It's no way all this mess is going on in this city and demons are not behind it. Are you with me, somebody? It's no way that all this murdering is going on and demons are not behind it. But saints of God, I want you to know we have authority over demons in the name of Jesus, but we got to come together, amen, and fight the good fight of faith. Did you see that? He says, nor of the princes, the rulers, the demons of this world, watch this now, he says, that come to nothing. That word naught means they are coming to nothing. In other words, it's not possible for them to win. It's only possible if saints don't know who they are and who he is, our Lord Jesus. Look at verse 7. He said, but we speak the wisdom of God in a mystery, He said, even the hidden wisdom, which God ordained before the world unto our glory. In other words, this is some hidden mystery, amen, some hidden knowledge, amen, that the world don't have. We have access to, amen, by the Holy Spirit. God is going to reveal to us and is revealing to us, amen, the mystery or the hidden secrets that's behind what's going on in the world. And he's going to do it by his Holy Spirit. Are you with me, somebody? I look around all the time. I saw our poor chief, police chief on the news, and he was so pitiful to how he was just, you could see how defeated he was by saying the homicides, and he was so broken about the homicides, really touched my heart, almost made me cry. He was so sad about what the condition of the city. And you know, when the police is sad about the condition of the city, you better know we're in big trouble, saints of God, we're in big trouble. But I want you to know that trouble is not supposed to be going on when the churches of God in Christ is in this city. Amen. In the name of Jesus, we are supposed to stand up, come out of these four walls and get into the hedges and highways and compel men and women to come. Will you sign up today? Will you sign up? Look at verse 8. Watch this now. Watch this. He says, watch this now. Which none of the princes or the demons or the rulers of this world knew. I love that. Underline that in your Bible. Which none of the princes of this world knew. Watch this. For had they known it, they would not have crucified the Lord of glory. What did he just say? He said, had the devils knew that when they crucified the Lord Jesus Christ on that cross at Calvary 2,000 years ago, that it was their demise when they did it. Are you with me, somebody? It was their defeat when they did it. Amen. Because the devil had been holding murder and holding death over every man and woman that ever lived. But when he did, he thought, I would just kill Jesus the way I killed the rest of these prophets and the rest of these people. But when he killed Jesus, glory to God. I said, when he crucified the Lord Jesus, he didn't know that on the third day he was going to get back up from the dead. And he's alive today, saints of God. Hallelujah. So you don't need to be afraid of no COVID and afraid of no gun shooters and no dope smokers. You have the power and the authority in the name of Jesus to cast the devils out. I listened to somebody the other day. They said, we want to legalize gun carrying. Let me tell you something. Even if you had a gun, you wouldn't have time to draw it. When somebody come up on you with a gun or something, you would, by the time you reach for it, you'd already be shot. But oh, if that weapon is in your mouth, hallelujah, and you know you have authority to speak the name of Jesus, all you got to do is say, Lord Jesus, and that devil's got to get out of your face. Come on, somebody. Teach your children. Teach your children. You're not, you have authority to use the name of Jesus. We just don't use it. Open your mouth and say, Lord Jesus. Come on. I see 50% of you said it, and another 50% sitting there with your mouth shut. And you know what? When the devil roll up on you, you'll be looking stupid. Come on, somebody. When you're armed and here you got a weapon to defend yourself with, and you don't even bother to get it. And then, come on, open your mouth and say, Lord Jesus, you're going to need the weapon. Teach your children that. Teach your children. Teach your wives. Teach your family that you have a weapon in the name of the Lord Jesus Christ, and you have to learn to use your weapon. Devils are afraid of that name. They will run when you mention Lord Jesus. Let me calm down. You have to forgive me. I'm fresh. Just got off the ship. I'm fresh. He said, now go back to 8 because I want you to see something. I want you to see something. I want you to see something. Let me tell you something. Do you know the devil didn't know that you'd be sitting in this church this Sunday morning listening to the word of God, giving God the praise? If he knew that you would be sitting in the church this morning with your Bible, giving God praise and giving God glory, he would have killed you when he had you in his domain. But thanks be to God, the grace of God didn't allow him to kill you. And now you're alive in the Lord Jesus Christ. Now he can't kill you. You ought to give him the praise and give him the glory. Hallelujah. And you know what I want to tell you? He didn't know that God was going to save you. He didn't know that God was going to heal you. He didn't know that God was going to deliver you. He didn't know that God was going to raise you up for his glory and honor. He didn't know that God was going to make you the head and not the tail. He didn't know it. Had he known it, he would have killed you. Some of y'all sitting there going, he didn't know it. Well, he certainly would have killed Dirty Red out there on that motorcycle. Had opportunity to do it, but grace, mercy, wouldn't allow him to kill me because God had a future for me. God had a day for me to be raised up for his glory and honor, and I'm here today to give him the glory and give him the praise. I'm talking to a bunch of folks, you don't even understand fat meat's greasy. Let me go back to 8. I want you to see it one more time. See it one more time. Watch this. The devil is so stupid. I know you think he's smart, but the devil is so stupid. Let me show you what it is. Verse 8, pick it up. Which none of the princes or the demons or the rulers of this world, demonic spirits, none of them knew the plan that God had in our Lord Jesus Christ to save all of us. He says, for had they known it, had those demons known it, watch this now, they would not have crucified. In other words, you wouldn't be walking around with a chain around your neck with Jesus hanging on the cross, because they never would have crucified him had they known that when they killed him, it only gave birth to millions more. It gave birth to millions more in the name of Jesus. He said they would never have crucified. He'd be walking around on the earth right now, 2,000 years later. The devil wouldn't have touched him. They said, no, don't touch him. Don't kill him. Don't kill him. Because if you kill him, Bob Jackson's going to get saved. If you kill him, Acts 4 Gospel's going to be born. If you kill him, don't kill him. Don't kill him. And the devil said, yes, I'm going to kill him. I'm going to kill him. And as soon as he killed him, 3 days later, he rose again. And then he said, all power is given unto me. All power is given unto me in heaven and in earth and under the earth. All power is in his name. All power is in his name. And if you've received him into your heart, guess where all that power is right now, saints of God? That power is in you this morning. Come on, somebody, give God the praise. Now watch this. Here he comes now. He really shows you something. He says in verse 9, he says, but as it is written. In other words, the word of God already supports everything he's getting ready to say. He says, watch this now, watch this. I hath not seen. Now tell the truth. Before you got saved, could you see yourself on Sunday morning sitting up in church with a Bible, opening your mouth and giving God praise and giving him glory, especially as filthy as your mouth was? On Sunday morning, you'd be so hungover, and then you'd look in your bed and see some leftovers. Hello, somebody. Where'd he come from? Don't make me laugh. He said, watch this now, verse 9. He said, but as it is written, he says, your eye haven't seen, watch this now, your ears haven't heard. Listen to this, watch this. Neither have entered into the heart of man, watch this, the things which God hath prepared for them that love him. God said, I've got stuff for you. He said, I've got things for you. How dare you want to go back into Satan's camp and get the stuff that he stole from you? If the devil stole it from you, let the devil keep it. Are you with me, somebody? God's got some new things for you. He's got some blessed things for you. He got things that you don't even know about. Just continue to praise him and give him the glory. He said, you have never seen what I have for you.
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10: 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And on the third day, God the Father raised you from the dead. 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
19: It feels like this force that is absolutely about to come over you and take over you and make it so that, I mean, if you've ever been tumbled in a wave in the ocean, you can't breathe. 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
0: That's Sherry Gregory describing what it feels like to be overwhelmed. And Sherry was our guest last time, along with Kathy Lipp. They talked about a great book they've co-written called Overwhelmed: How to Quiet the Chaos and Restore Your Sanity. We'll hear more from them today on Focus on the Family with Jim Daly, and I'm John Fuller.
20: John, last time we shared a very instructive conversation with Kathy and Sherry about where many busy families are living today, stressed out, running from one thing to another. Is it ringing anybody's bell? And not experiencing the peace of God, which Philippians 4:7 says will surpass all understanding and will guard your hearts and minds in Christ Jesus. It's that sense of being overwhelmed, like Sherry was saying in the opening clip there. I think women in particular may be more susceptible to this because moms, for example, have so many details they're trying to coordinate all at once, all the time. And it would be wise for us as husbands to try to lean in and ease that burden for our wives when they feel this way. We also learned about how different personalities react to being overwhelmed. The expressive, the analytic, the drivers, the amiables, and the highly sensitive person, or HSP. This was really interesting content. And if you missed it, be sure to get the download from us or get the Focus on the Family app so you can access all the programs anytime you'd like.
0: Yeah, we'll have more information about our guests and their book, Overwhelmed, and of course our app as well, all on our website. Right now, here's part two of the conversation with Sherry Gregory and Kathy Lipp on Focus on the Family with Jim Daly.
20: You talk about the power of micro steps, it sounds self-evident. Okay, if I'm feeling overwhelmed, if I just do these one or two things, right, it'll get me to a better place. Is that what you're driving at?
21: Well, okay, so I was reading all these blogs and all these books that say, hey, we're going to break it down into three simple steps. And their simple steps were things like empty out your inbox for email. I'm like, oh my goodness.
20: How many do you have in there? Like 3,000?
21: No, no. I'm one of those people who gets freaked out if it gets above 50. But those 50, to me, they are 50 obligations I have to get back to. Roger has about 3,000 in his box, my husband, and I'm like, I can't even look. I mean, it sends me into a panic attack.
20: But in his mind, all those are probably categorized. Yeah. I share Roger's sense of that. I've got a lot of unmet
21: Hey, as
20: emails.
21: Long as you can sleep at night, that's fine. I just can't think about you.
20: Right.
21: But I remember going to my inbox and seeing these emails that I knew that there was some kind of discussion that was happening or a problem. And it felt overwhelming to say, okay, I'm going to do that email right now. So I had to break it down into micro steps. And this is going to sound cuckoo for Cocoa Puffs to some people listening. But I had to give myself a check mark just for opening the email.
20: Okay, so that counts as a step.
21: Right. Mm-hmm. Not even reading the email, but I just needed to open up because there's something about opening it up. Okay, we've started the process. Okay, we're doing this. And then another step of reading the email, not responding, just reading. And so I call those micro steps. And for some reason, putting those down and giving myself a little bit of credit for each of those steps help me be less overwhelmed. And I think there are so many things in our day. When you say, okay, I have to get dinner tonight. Well, we have to think about the hundred of micro steps that go into that, which sounds overwhelming. But if you just say, okay, one of your steps is you have to decide what's for dinner. Mm-hmm. And that decision fatigue can get to a place where you're saying, okay, I have to decide and then I have to shop and then I have to cook. And so that's why we really believe that pre-deciding, which we talked about before, making decisions in advance, but then just saying, okay, micro steps. If something is really overwhelming you, you don't have to take your dog to the vet. The only thing you have to do right now is find a time on your calendar where you could take the dog to the vet. And then the next step is finding the phone number for the vet. Mm-hmm. Break it down so you're not so overwhelmed and you give yourself credit for what you are doing.
20: Let me ask you a practical question. Yeah. So, and this is for Jean and I. You know, Jean mm-hmm. is managing the home because, right. You know, she's there. She's keeping that all on track. Sometimes I'll have maintenance issues that we got to mm-hmm. take care of that, you know, she's not necessarily grabbing the what or the how or the why. It right. might be the air conditioner or the sure. heater's broken down. I'm saying, you're the one that's going to be here. I can't call and schedule it.
21: Yeah.
20: Because I don't know if she's going to be there from noon to 3 on Wednesday.
21: Right.
20: Because she's got.

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2: Come on.
3: But here, okay, I'm coming to Gene's defense.
2: Come on.
3: I'm here for you, Gene. Let me tell you all the things that are going on in this. One, it's decision fatigue. Like, she's having to make more decisions.
2: Right. I get it.
3: And overwhelm is the unknown. You know, is she going to have to answer the repair guy's question? Well, ma'am, this is going to cost, you know, $1,500. Do you want to spend that? And you're in a meeting and she's having to make the decision. There's all sorts of stuff going on there. And so what I need when I'm overwhelmed in a situation like that, I just need to know that Roger is on my team, that I can say, you'll talk to the guy, right? Yes, I will talk to the guy.
2: Another good way, maybe just say, give me 4 blocks of time.
3: Yeah.
2: And I could take care of it, but I need your blocks of time.
3: Right.
2: And that could be hard too, though. Yeah. I don't have any of those blocks of time.
3: But here's the thing. But you know what? Asking the question, you feel like you're on the same team.
2: Yeah, that's
3: fair. It doesn't feel like, well, you're at home, honey, so you have to take care of all this. It says, no, we're a team, and I can come in on these hard parts for you, and we're going to make this work.
2: Let's move to a different example where you guys give advice in your book, Overwhelmed, about saying no, which I think for some personality types, which we covered last time, and maybe you can connect this where a certain personality type struggles saying no.
3: Right.
2: I doubt a driver, for example, struggles with no, but maybe. But certainly the people pleaser would, and everything they're asking is, okay, well, let me check, which means yes to the listener.
3: Yes.
2: And means maybe to you, and now you're stuck doing it, and you're already overbooked.
3: So an amiable is going to have a hard time saying no because they want to be the people pleaser. That's what you're saying. So they may leave things open-ended, whereas we feel like that's a yes. They haven't committed to it. Mm-hmm. And so there's a misunderstanding there. The expressive says yes because yes is fun. Yes is so much fun to say. Yes, I will do that. Yes, this will be great. The driver has a hard time saying no to themselves when change comes up. Oh, they're not okay with change. We said we were going to do this on January 7th. So that is when it's going to happen.
2: Right.
3: And so we all have these problems. And, you know, so we've done driver.
2: Analytics.
3: Oh, so the analytic, well, just because that's what we've said we're going to do, we're going to do it. It's also a little driverish, but because there was a plan, we're all sticking with the plan.
2: Right.
3: So the drivers can't say no because they want to get it done. The analytic can't say no because we said we were going to do it. That's how we're doing it. So it's very hard. Every personality has a problem saying no.
2: And Sherry, let me ask you, because I think you probably have struggled with this. How do you get a hold of that calendar, that schedule, and say, I just can't do it, and be very emphatic so you're not communicating a maybe yes, you're actually communicating a definite no.
4: You know, the important thing is to realize that when you say yes, you're saying yes to everything, not just a yes to, oh, you made me feel good. Mm-hmm. I used to say yes because I wanted to communicate that the relationship was important to
2: that
4: me.
2: That measured your relationship.
4: Yes.
2: Oh, that's interesting.
4: Yes, and I'm realizing that I can say no to somebody without saying no to the relationship. I can say, I value our relationship. This thing you've asked me, I cannot do, but I still value.
2: Is that how you would say, role play a little bit as girlfriends?
4: Yeah.
2: How would you do that between each other?
3: Well, if I was going to ask Sherry, oh my, I have the most exciting opportunity for you. We get
4: Tell
3: to write
4: that.
3: A book together. And it's I can't wait. I've already got it all planned out. And I know you're really busy, but I think this is going to be a great opportunity for you.
2: And Sherry responds.
4: Okay, so which Sherry is going to respond? Oh my goodness. Because if Kathy were to ask to write another book, I'd be like, woohoo, I'm on board. Oh wait, no. I need to, you know, I'm going to... One of the things that I've learned, okay, so Kathy, all right, so say that last line again. I know what I'd say.
3: I would really like for you to join on with I've got it all planned out. This is going to be great. Will you do it?
4: Kathy, it sounds like so much fun. Oh my goodness, you have the best ideas and you know I adore working with you. If you need an answer right now, my automatic answer is no. But if you can give me 24 or 48 hours to talk to Daniel and to pray about it,

0: I'd love to get back to you after having a chance to think about it. But if you need the answer right now, I'm going to have to say no, because I'm in a season right now where everything's an automatic no if it's not already on my calendar.
1: That's good. Now, fast forward 48 hours, and you still have to say no to Kathy, your dear friend, who's going to measure your relationship and how much you love and respect her
0: Oh,
1: based
0: no.
1: on this answer.
0: Okay,
1: What are you going to say?
0: no. If she's my dear friend, she's not going to measure my relationship.
2: That's right.
0: And if it's somebody who's measuring my relationship based on guilt, then actually our relationship is probably very close to over at this stage.
1: How do you recognize that you maybe have a blind spot as a friend and you're a bit of a manipulator, if I could be this
0: Oh,
1: bold,
0: yeah.
2: Oh.
1: to where you want to get your way, and
2: Yeah.
1: so you begin to manipulate your friendships for your benefit,
2: Yeah.
1: whatever that might be?
2: I have had, because I can talk people into anything.
1: I
2: I've
1: could see
2: come to, yeah, I can come
1: that.
2: to find, that's why I've got a wedding ring.
1: Hey, Roger, way to
2: Roger's still wondering, how did that happen?
1: go.
2: But what I've come to understand is I need things to be a win-win-win. I need things to be a win for my friend. I need things to be a win for me. And I need things to be wi a win for God's kingdom. And if I can't look at the ask and say, yes, it's a win-win-win, she's going to benefit from doing this. I'm going to benefit from us working together. And there is going to be great kingdom results because of this. Then I need to go back and say, is this the right thing for her? Is this the right thing for me? Now, that doesn't mean I don't get to ask. I always get to ask because I don't want her to put more pressure on her. And come to find out, the things I hate to do, she loves to do, and she felt like she missed an opportunity.
1: Yeah.
2: So I have to trust Sherry that she has great boundaries and that she is going to say yes to the things she wants to say yes to.
1: Sounds like love your neighbor as yourself.
2: It's so true.
3: Well, what insights today from our guests, Sherry Gregory and Kathy Lipp, on Focus on the Family with Jim Daly. 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Let's go ahead now and hear the conclusion of our conversation with Kathy and Sherry on Focus on the Family with Jim Daly. And Sherry, I'm still thinking about your comment about having a season of everything is default no. We went through a season like that where my wife, just the automatic was no, no, no. It takes a while to kind of dig out of that, but how do you start?
0: Let me piggyback it to what Kathy was just saying. And let me see if I can connect all of these, because your question was about if you feel like you are the potential manipulated, that you guilt people into
1: Right.
0: things. One of the things Kathy's always been good at is giving us enough time, giving me enough time. When she invites me to participate in something, it's rarely rescue. It's usually help. It's usually being invited to join her team. And that's been huge for me as I'm coming out of the no's and starting to say yeses again. I've tended to be a rescuer, but I don't want to drive the ambulance anymore. I want to be a part of a team. I want to be a part of a plan. I'm learning to be more spontaneous, but I'd like to be a part of something that there's enough time to really enjoy it and do it well. So I'm saying, continuing to say no to the things that are last minute. A lot of last minute things don't even need to be done. And especially if it doesn't involve my particular strengths. And, we talked in the last episode of being an HSP. I'm looking more for those highly sensitive person strengths. Can they use me, or will this particular thing I'm being asked to do actually deplete me and leave less for my family? And so I'm trying to say yes a lot more, but very intentionally, and make sure that those are the yeses for who God created me to be, rather than me constantly stepping in, yes, you want me, yes, you want me. But then I'm taking roles that maybe somebody else would be so much better to fill.
1: Well, and Sherry, what you're describing there is really important, because the rescuer emotionally, you derive a certain benefit
0: Oh,
1: from
0: yeah.
1: being needed
0: Being a hero.
1: and being the person that is needed, that I can help bring some peace to the situation. And that ability then to say no is usually left behind. I know in some marital conflict, this is huge, because, and let's just put it in the context of how we're talking, where the wife is that rescuer. And so the friendships take precedent even over the marriage, or sometimes the family. And the shoe can be on the other foot, but just keeping it in the context of a woman, how would you coach, life coach that couple, maybe in different meetings, and you're talking to the wife and you're also talking to the husband, who now has become very frustrated because it looks like she cares more about those people outside mm-hmm. of our immediate family mm-hmm. rather than us. And then you get bitterness built up mm-hmm. and all this. You're now in that counseling mode. What are you saying to her and to the husband?
0: You want my honest response? I'm going to tell her she's an adrenaline addict and she needs to cut loose, because she's getting her sense of satisfaction, her sense of identity from running around, whether it's the bake sale or the committee chair or all of the friends who call and they need her right now. And they need her in a way her husband doesn't. They need her for that emotional, and they're processing with her. And she's awesome. And she's awesome at that. And her husband comes home and only needs, what, 20 to 30 words, and he's good for the evening. And the rest of the evening is silent, and it doesn't feel as important to her. It doesn't feel as connected. I'm not as good at Kathy as telling other people what to do. So I'm just going to say what I needed to do with my husband. You know what he loves more than anything else? He loves being in the same room with me. Oh. I don't know why, but after almost 30 years, he just wants to be in the same room with me. Mm-hmm. And I have learned to exhale from this man, because he'll just hang out on the couch and the cats will show up and I'll grab a book. And somewhere in there, I feel my anxiety level dialing down. And I get to this point that feels so unfamiliar. And I go, oh, that's what peace feels like. Mm. Oh, this is what freedom feels like. And I realize a lot of this, not all of it, but a lot of this overwhelm I have done to myself. Mm. I have brought on myself.
2: And let's go into the man's counseling session. Okay. Let's go into that other room.
1: You're chomping at the bit there.
2: Right. Because here's where I think the woman, when she's with her friends are saying, thank you so much. I so desperately needed somebody to talk to. And she's feeling that appreciation. And when a husband can say, you know what, honey, when you sit next to me on the couch, that's home for me. Mm. And when a husband can say that and it clicks in a woman's mind, I'm not doing anything. I'm not rescuing him, but he just needs me with him. So really articulating to your wife, this is what the best part of our relationship for me is, then she can understand that's important to him. It brings the weight that all those other relationships outside the house brings. And that's where she can start to say, you know, I need to be home a couple of evenings because that's what makes my husband happy. And I want to be able to do that. And I know that there is no greater joy in my marriage than when I know I'm meeting my husband's emotional needs.
1: This is such good stuff. I mean, I think we're hitting some real raw nerves. Mm. And I hope, again, we got some other questions for here, but Overwhelm, your book, I think is going to be a great asset to so many women particularly, but us husbands as well. Let me talk about the Sabbath. You mentioned in your book the importance of the Sabbath. You know, it's so interesting for us, even as Christians, we don't talk a lot about that. I was in Israel recently with Ray Vanderlaan, who does the series with us, That the World May Know. And he was reiterating the importance to God's heart that we take that time, and because he knows how he's crafted us and engineered us. And he's very specific that we take that rest. He knows us better than we know ourselves. But we're so busy.
2: Yeah.
1: And we pride ourselves in our busyness that we don't even take a day.
2: And I had to learn this the hard way, from almost having a breakdown, not having intentional rest in my life. And one thing I was understanding was that I was looking at Sabbath as God was taking things away from me. I really did. I thought I was getting robbed. And what I've come to understand, and by the way, when we talked about we can't do this because we don't work on the Sabbath, a family mocked us. People thought we were insane. They said, we're going to check up with you on Facebook to make sure. But what we've come to understand, and we do it, what works for our family is dinner time on Saturday to dinner time on Sunday. And it was weird at first. Can I just say that? It was so weird.
1: And what does it look like, Sabbath in your home?
2: So now what it looks like is it is time that it was reserved for God, for our family, and for rest. And we didn't know what to do with ourselves. we're so used to accomplishing, and we're so used to having Sunday to catch up on everything.
1: The leftover goals.
2: Right. That was our catch up. And Sherry shared a quote with me one time, and I'm going to get it totally wrong, but Sunday isn't the time, Sabbath isn't the day to catch up on everything that we've missed out on the week. Sunday is the day to prepare for everything on our week. And that doesn't mean physically, but it's spiritually. So what we did when Roger and I first did this, we're like, well, what do we do? You know, it's so we're so used to doing. And so we had days where we didn't have anything due. We didn't have any deadlines. And what we did was we started to invite our neighbors over for dinner. We started to make sure that our adult kids knew, hey, this is the night that we're here and we can hang out. We started to go to Monterey because there was nothing we had to do. What a concept. There was nothing we had to do. So we got to do things that brought us joy. And I would fight somebody to the death for my Sabbath. I am so protective of it. And it, my Sabbath has to move around because I am a speaker on the road. Sometimes I'm speaking on Sunday mornings. So Monday is my day. You know, I have to play fast and loose with the Sabbath, but I take a day and that is my day for God and for rest and for family. And I am so protective of it now.
1: So, and you've been able to hold to that, even though there's an endless list of things you need to do. And what do you just push those things off then? There's always going
2: to
1: be tomorrow.
2: You know what? We are designed to work for 6 days. That's God's design for us. And so, and when I say work, I also mean the Costco run. I mean,
1: oh, that's work.
2: It's work. And we don't count it. We try to fit that in on all the edges and it doesn't work.
3: So what does that look like for a mom with young kids?
2: Well,
3: because kids are work 7 days a week. And then
2: some. Amen. I get that. And I'm not saying you get to go have a Bahama holiday and that's your, I know that. But what I'm saying is, from Saturday night for us to Sunday evening, that is not our time to accomplish that. I can do laundry 6 days a week.
1: Probably seven.
2: Well, I could do it. I could do it 9. And there are only 2 of us. How is that even possible? One of the things we talk about in the book is that, you know, the expression, how much do you have on your plate? Well, we have to realize everybody has different size plates. Some of us are walking around with turkey platters and some of us are walking around with teacup saucers. And if all you can do is keep those little kids alive, know that about yourself and be okay with that. Don't compare yourself to other people who are raising children. You know, they've got 8 kids and they're homeschooling and they are running a home business and they're serving the community. That person has a turkey platter and maybe borrowing other people's plates. Let's just be honest. If you have a smaller plate, you have a smaller capacity, you get overwhelmed easy, maybe you're an HSP, maybe it's the time in your life, whatever, recognize the size of your plate and live off of that. Don't try to do more than God has designed for this time in your life.
3: Well, that's really good advice. Wise words from our guest, Kathy Lipp, about how to better manage your life, especially when you feel overwhelmed. This is Focus on the Family with Jim Daly. We've been getting some great encouragement and practical insights from Kathy and her co-author, Sherry Gregory. And they've been sharing insights from their book, Overwhelmed: How to Quiet the Chaos and Restore Your Sanity.
1: The title just says it all. And I'm sure there are many women and men who can relate to what we've shared last time and today. They're saying, this is me. I'm feeling overwhelmed and I don't know where to turn for help. Well, that's why Focus on the Family is here, for you. We want to equip you with the resources you need to have a strong and healthy family and experience God's grace and peace in your life. This book, Overwhelm, can help you do that. We also have our team of caring Christian counselors if you need to talk to someone and get godly advice about how to move forward in your life. So get in touch with us. Ask to speak with a counselor, and if you can help us financially, that will allow us to reach out to many more hurting families in the days and months ahead.
3: And Jim, God is using Focus on the Family to make real impact. 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We recently heard from a woman named Rose who said she thought she was prepared for motherhood at age 30, but She wrote this: the daily pressures left me overwhelmed until Focus on the Family helped redirect my heart back to Christ. You gave me encouragement on the hardest days and reminded me that I wasn't meant to parent on my own strength. With the steady encouragement I find through Focus on the Family, our family is growing stronger and more connected.
4: 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That's so encouraging. And I want to thank you, Rose, for sharing that comment. 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
11: My joy is not based on my circumstances. My joy is based on the grace of God who has covered me with all of his affection, knowing the worst about me, and says, I am securing you until the day of Christ Jesus, so that you would have knowledge to face that and discernment in facing not just the good, but the hard. I'm going to have you test and approve what is excellent, what is absolutely the best thing for you, because anything that is not of Christ Jesus, anything that puts him second, is actually second best for you.
12: 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In today's episode, Pastor Brian shares the second half of a lesson from Philippians chapter 1. Dr. Chappell highlights how, as believers, our joy is not a result of or dependent upon our circumstances. we can find abounding joy in knowing that the grace of God covers us. You can find this lesson and many others when you visit unlimitedgrace.com. And while you're there, look for the children's book, Anyway and Always, written by Pastor Brian and his wife, Kathy. Through this book, the chapels present the promise of the covenants fulfilled by Christ in a personal and meaningful way for young children to understand. Let's hear now from Dr. Brian Chapel as he shares the second half of the lesson, Abounding Joy.
11: It really is strength and encouragement that God is giving us in His Word. Let me take you there, Philippians chapter 1. Philippians chapter 1, as we will be considering verses 7 through 11. Really following on last week's message, where if you listened, you would hear people asking a question of the Apostle Paul afterwards. How dare you say that about me? Except that's usually how we respond when we hear an insult. Last week, the Apostle Paul said of all of those who gather in Christ's church through faith in Him, you are saints. And there it's a sound of wonder that comes from us. How dare you say that about me? I know my sin, my weakness, my flaw. How can you call me one who through Christ Jesus is holy before God? Is that right? Paul answers in verse 7. Let's stand and we'll read together the Word of God as the Apostle Paul defends his choice of words. Verse 7, it is right for me to feel this way about you because I hold you in my heart. For you are all partakers with me of grace, both in my imprisonment and in the defense and confirmation of the gospel. For God is my witness, how I yearn for you all with the affection of Christ Jesus. And it is my prayer that your love may abound more and more with knowledge and all discernment, so that you may approve what is excellent, and so be pure and blameless for the day of Christ, filled with the fruit of righteousness that comes through Jesus Christ, to the glory and praise of God. Let's pray together. Father, if it's right for the apostle to feel that people that he loved could be saints before you, made holy not by their work, but by the work of Jesus, and from that would come an abounding love that deepens and stretches and helps others, it's that love that we want. It's that knowledge that we want to have. So we pray that you would give it this day. Help what was said so long ago to have fresh meaning even now, that we might abound in love and deepen in understanding and have that fruit of righteousness that truly is a blessing to those about us for the sake of Jesus, in whose name we pray. Amen. Some of us in this room were here just a few weeks ago for a wedding. And after the wedding, as the different rows were being dismissed and there was some time, they began to show the slides of the bride and groom's engagement period. You've been in those weddings, right, where they show the slides? And you know, everybody's all smiles, right? So you see the wonderful people and places that have occurred in the year, you know, prior to the wedding, all that engagement time. It's just beautiful and wonderful. And we celebrate that. This is a fantastic engagement. And now they know each other well. But reality says we know if that engagement was really doing its work, yes, discovered wonderful people and places and things, but in all likelihood, there were some tears and trials in that period as well. Because that was part of deepening that relationship and creating dependence on one another that would be absolutely essential to the future of holding together through the hard times in a broken and fallen world. And so with the message of the wonder of all the good things, that engagement period is actually that where we test and approve what is excellent for all that God intends. And that is actually what he is saying here, that we are intended by this discernment, by this knowledge of who God is, to be making choices so that ultimately this engagement period prior to our wedding ultimately with the Lord is a fantastic engagement where we are deepening our relationship with God. We're learning greater and greater dependence. And that's actually part of its purpose. And we need to be reminded of that in a community even now where we celebrate a lot, part of us, in a joyful atmosphere of worship. And we know there are others who are experiencing fears and sorrows about layoffs or terminations. And we wonder how all that fits together in an engagement period. And the reality is every single one of us in this room will experience not only the joys, but at some time the tears. And we wonder, if God really loves me, why am I going through this? Why is my family being stretched in this way? And we actually say, this is part of the engagement period where I'm learning that my joy is not just based upon what happens. My joy is not based on my circumstances. My joy is based on the grace of God who has covered me with all of his affection, knowing the worst about me, and says, I am securing you until the day of Christ Jesus so that you would have knowledge to face that and discernment in facing not just the good but the hard. I'm going to have you test and approve what is excellent, what is absolutely the best thing for you, because anything that is not of Christ Jesus, anything that puts him second is actually second best for you. And so we go through this life, this engagement period, being stretched at times, rejoicing at times, but all of it is about deepening a relationship with the Lord Jesus for whatever the world holds, for the security of what heaven holds. And that reality and that goodness is what the apostle is after when he ultimately says to us, what do I want for you? I mean, what does Jesus want for you? What do you most want for those that you most love? If you're God. Paul answered that as well in verse 11. He prays that these Philippians would be filled with the fruit of righteousness that comes through Jesus Christ to the glory and praise of God. To be filled with righteousness, that there would be this right path that God wants us on, this reflection of his beauty and goodness, not just the sense of rules again, but what would it mean to be right with God and to live in such a way that his goodness and his fruitfulness would be in your life? I mean, some of you are parents and you know exactly what I'm talking about when I say what we really want for our kids, what we really want is a fruitful life. That there would be this, particularly if God is calling them into marriage, that there would be someone with them that united their hearts to their heart for Christ. And what flowed out of that was fruitfulness, a life for God that was a blessing, that all those things that we talk about with such passing care about the fruit of the Holy Spirit, that love and joy and peace and patience and kindness and goodness and faithfulness and gentleness be in their hearts, and they'd be united to that person. And we know that somehow out of all that would come wonderful fruit that would not just necessarily be financial, wouldn't necessarily be in position or prestige, but it would be wonderful for their lives, that there would be that fruit of righteousness that they would experience. And when Paul says that this fruit of righteousness is coming, he's so much dispelling the wrong notions that people have about the name on our front door, that we're Grace Presbyterian Church, and people think, well, grace is all about, you know, doing whatever you want. God will forgive you later. So you don't get it. Paul the Apostle says it's the grace of God that teaches us to say no to ungodliness and worldly passions, because God's got a better way. He means for us to enjoy the fruit of the Spirit, the flow of fruit that is to come into our lives as we are walking after him. This grace, this righteousness is not just our position, it's our practice. Because we believe that out of this living for God, there's actually the greatest wonder and joy that happens in the Christian life.
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11: This grace, this righteousness is not just our position, it's our practice. Because we believe that out of this living for God, there's actually the greatest wonder and joy that happens in the Christian life. But now we're scared. If I'm supposed to be pure and blameless in this engagement period, up until my wedding to the Savior ultimately, if God is expecting me to test and approve what is excellent, I have only to look at the weakness and the faults and the frailty in my life to wonder if I have passed the test or even could. And so that's why it's so important that we learn that this fruitful life for which the apostle is praying, verse 11, comes through Jesus Christ. Two things being said here. One is that the blamelessness comes because of grace, that I'm covered with the righteousness of Jesus Christ. But secondly, this fruit of righteousness is through Jesus Christ. You know, this is the same book in which the apostle will say these words, I can do all things through Christ who strengthens me. Now he's saying, I want the fruit of righteousness to be in your life through Jesus Christ. This Jesus Christ is yours by the work of the Holy Spirit. He now indwells you. He who raised Jesus from the dead now exists in you, so that John will say, greater is he that's in you than he that's in the world. The resurrection power of Jesus Christ is in you. So what the Holy Spirit is revealing to you of the requirements of God, he is giving you power to fulfill. That is not what Satan wants you to believe. Satan wants you to look at the requirements of Scripture with knowledge and discernment and say, well, that's beyond me. I can't do that. What God is revealing to my heart is no way I can do. I've got this affliction. I've got this addiction. I've got this pattern. I've got this practice, whatever it is. There's no way I can change. And the apostle is saying, that is a denial of the gospel. I can do all things through Christ who strengthens me. The fruit of righteousness is through Jesus Christ, that I believe as a matter of faith that God will equip and enable me to face the things that are dragging me down, that are causing sin in my life, that's actually hope for my life, that the belief of the believer is tomorrow does not have to be like yesterday. Real change is possible. And the reason it's possible is I can do all things through Christ who strengthens me. Yes, I'm being called to understand there is a fruit of righteousness, which is not just about rules to understand. It's about connecting our hearts to the King of the universe who pants after us, who longs for the best for us, and says, I want you to be able to test and approve what is excellent. Not because he's just trying to keep you on the straight and narrow, because he actually desires what is excellent for you. What is that fruit of righteousness that is the blessing to every believer to know I'm walking in the path of God and this is where I find my deepest joy. That's what God is providing for us. And so he provides it for us saying, I want you to have this righteousness that comes through Jesus Christ, and then the greatest promise of all, so that you would be to the glory of God the Father through Jesus Christ. That whatever God is doing in you would be to the glory and the praise of God. It's just precisely what Jesus told us in the Sermon on the Mount. That if we were to walk in his ways, men would see our good works and praise our Father in heaven. You forgave the person who did that to you? You love the person who's failed you in that way? You are going in this path, even though everyone else you know is going that path and leaving you behind. You are willing to love despite your own hurt. Who is your God? Who are you following? Who is your Father? It's what's supposed to happen. That the very life we look at as being accursed, when it is lived out of joy in relationship with God, becomes actually that song of praise to the Father. I didn't know it could happen. But God was using even my hurts and my pain and my failure, covered by his grace, to teach a world about the glory of his care. Is it real? Does it still happen at all? I want to read to you an email I received from one of the elders in this church recently, as he talked about a life that many would have thought of as a curse that has become a song to the praise of God. The elder writes this word: I met this young woman at a youth event 2 years ago. I was trying to reach out to a teen whose face was hidden by her hair, and she was hiding other things with her arms covered by long sleeves. Just trying to break the ice with her, I said, "Tell me something about you I don't know." She answered, "Both my parents are drug addicts and locked me in my bedroom while they had their drug parties. I would bang on the door for hours for someone to give me food and to clean me up." That got our elder's attention, and he offered to listen. He writes, "For the next 2 hours, she shared about her hurts, her feelings of worthlessness, her suicide attempt 3 months earlier, her cutting, and her sexual abuse at a fall party at school by older students. She had been removed from her parents' home, but that did not remove the pain from her life. She raised her sleeves and showed me dozens of cut marks on her arms. God brought his truth through my faltering voice as I told her of God's unfailing love for her. Scripture upon scripture somehow came out of my mouth. Through many tears, she poured her pain out to me and to Jesus. God flooded into her heart, and the new creation began. I encouraged her each time she saw her scars to have them be a reminder of the scars on Jesus' body, which he had endured for her." That was 2 years ago. 2 weeks ago, she shared her story with 40 of her peers, saying that now every day is precious. Several others connected with her, pouring out their pain, and she gave them hope in Jesus. And then when the meeting was all done and people were leaving and it seemed like it was all over, she spoke up and she said, "Wait, I forgot something. Something really important I have to say to you." And then she said to all of her peers and friends, I want you to know I have forgiven my mom and dad and all those who hurt me. Then writes my friend who inserted these words, I'm now writing this to you with tears. Amazing. Beautiful. Redeeming. Love. Paul says, I want you to be abounding in love so that you may know and be able to discern what is absolutely best for you. And when that happens, people will praise God through Jesus Christ work in your heart and life. It's what we pray, it's what we hope, it's what we celebrate. Knowing this, the fruit of Christ's grace is a life once cursed, transformed into a life of praise. God took a curse and made it a song. That's what he most wants for those that he loves, like me, like you.
13: Hi, friend, this is Pastor Brian again. Today, we've considered how the Bible encourages us to trust our Savior. And if you find yourself in a situation today where you need to trust Jesus more with what's going on in your life, then I want to pray for you. Will you join me in prayer? Heavenly Father, as we begin to grasp the power and the love of Jesus' passion for us, we reach toward him and we know that's what you want. You want us to turn to our Savior with the confidence that he can and will hold us through all of life's trials and for eternity. So when we see how Jesus gave his life in order to save sinners like us, we love him. We turn to him. We trust him. Help us to do that right now. Even if our circumstances are tough and our sins are great, help us to believe that no matter how great is the difficulty or how heavy is our baggage, how deep may be our shame, there really is hope for each of us when we trust in Jesus. Your son has your heart and your power. So we ask that your Son, Heavenly Father, this Jesus Christ that we're turning to, would pardon our sin, help us to live for you, and hold us for eternity. That's a big prayer, but his grace is big enough. And so we ask that you would apply it to our lives as you know is best, for then we will be truly blessed. And so we pray in Jesus' name. Amen.
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0: When Jesus suddenly and unexpectedly returns, will our response be different from our unbelieving friends? It ought to be. We're going to find out why and learn how Christ's anticipated return should affect the way we're living right now. 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
1: I was brought up in the 60s with the late great planet Earth. Explained the whole of the 1960s to me, explained the emergence of the common market, explained how locusts were helicopters and goodness knows was what else. It was the biggest selling book in airport bookstores in America. And most of it is totally fatuous as of today. What was the problem? The problem was not to up the ante on the truth of the return of Jesus. That is fabulous. The problem was to try and disprove the Bible. When Paul said, you don't need this stuff about times and dates, he was saying it because of what Jesus had said. The classic from history, again from the 18th century, is a Roman Catholic theologian who set the date of the return of Jesus Christ at 1784. And the book which contained the information was not published until 1785. It's a bit of a letdown. Everybody's still around, not reading it. It's secret. Secondly, it's sudden. It's sudden. That's verse 3. While people are saying peace and safety, destruction will come on them suddenly. Suddenly. The suddenness of it all is made much of in the gospel records too. Again, back in Matthew 24, to which we would turn frequently. Matthew 24 and verse 26, and we quoted this last week. So if anyone tells you there he is out in the desert, don't go out. Or here he is in the inner rooms, don't believe it. Why not? Because of verse 27. For as the lightning that comes from the east is visible even in the west, so will be the coming of the Son of Man. In other words, it is going to come with dramatic suddenness. Now you'll notice the juxtaposition here between these two pictures. The thief comes suddenly and unexpectedly. That's the strategy of the burglar. But for a lady, labor pains are not unexpected. They're expected. And that is the great fun, at least for the man of the first child, you know, is this, are they happening yet? You know, what are those things, you know? I can remember sitting around in the middle of the night and going, and then the next day going in a shoe shop in Glasgow, and Sue said, oh, I think it's, I said, what, it's what? She said, no, I don't think it is. And then a little later, yeah, I think it is. No, I don't think it is. For crying out loud, what is this thing? Branston pickles, Branston Hicks, or whatever you call these things? What are they? I don't know. But I know now, after three of them, they are unavoidable. You get yourself in that condition, they're coming. Now that's his point. In relationship to the burglar, his return is sudden and unexpected. In relationship to the pregnant woman, the birth pangs are sudden and unavoidable. So we know two things then. We know that it is secret, we know that it is sudden and unexpected, but also at the same time unavoidable. And thirdly, we know that it will bring about separation. You say, where do you get that? In 1 Thessalonians 5? It's not in 1 Thessalonians 5, but it is back in Matthew 24. We always want to interpret Scripture with Scripture. Matthew 24 and verse 37. No one knows about that day or hour, not even the angels and so on. As it was in the beginning, in the days of Noah, so it will be at the coming of the Son of Man. Verse 40, two men will be in the field, one will be taken, the other will be left. Two women will be grinding with a handmill, one will be taken and the other left. Now you say to me, that's not the totality of everything we need to know about the return of Jesus Christ. And to that I say a hearty amen, but I want to tell you this. If you know this much, you know enough to do what the Bible calls you to do. If you know that curiosity is to be avoided because the day is secret, the day is sudden, and the day will bring separation. Now, you got a pretty good head start on what God wants you to do. And indeed, if what you want to do is sit around and delve into the intricacies

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2: That's what it was. Voice, trumpet blast, loud command. It's Jesus. Now, why do we know that? Because of the radical transformation that has taken place in our lives. You are not in the darkness. Your identity has been changed. The day won't surprise you like a thief, because after all, he says, picking up on this metaphor of light and darkness, you're all sons of the light and sons of the day. We don't belong to the night or to the darkness. We were once darkness, but now we're light in the Lord. That's Ephesians 5. 1 Peter chapter 2, verse 9, we were once not a people, now we are the people of God. We once lived in darkness, but now we've been brought out of darkness and into his marvelous light. We are different. 1 Thessalonians 4, verse 13, we are not like the rest of men because they have no hope. We are different because 1 Thessalonians 1 verse 9, we have turned to God from idols to serve the living and true God and to wait for his Son from heaven whom he raised from the dead. So we are not like the rest of men on a Monday morning who go back to their days and say, I don't know where the world's going. I don't know what's going on in this newspaper. I can't stand watching the news. I haven't got a concept of how it will end. This is driving me absolutely insane. Answer: let me explain to you how it's going to end. Well, how would you know how it's going to end? Because I know how it began. Well, how did it begin? Well, God let light shine out of darkness. He said, let there be light, and there was light. Oh, you don't tell me you believe that. Absolutely. And he made man, and he made woman, and he walked with them in the garden in the cool of the day. Oh, you don't believe that, do you? Yes, I do. Absolutely. And men and women turned their back on the living God, and suddenly the world that we know today is not the world the way man made it, but is the world the way man has, not the world the way God made it, but the world the way man has spoiled it. Sin has entered into the world. We live in a fallen world. We can't put ourselves in a right situation with God. That's why God came in the person of Jesus Christ and died upon the cross, not to show us how much he loved us, but to pay the penalty for our sin, which did show us how much he loved us. And those who believe into Christ become new creations, become identified with light and love and peace and hope and joy and reality. People say, well, you know what? I can't process that much that fast, but maybe we could talk about it again. Answer, I'd love to talk about it again. I'd love to talk about it every coffee break from now until the day when the truth dawns on your mind and you say, you know what? I understand it now. And listen, folks, until we have a new identity in the Lord Jesus Christ, which is the whole point of the gospel, that Jesus comes and lives in us. I've given you the illustration before. Show me a Shakespeare play and tell me to write it. Write one just like that. I can't do it. Show me a painting by Van Gogh and ask me to paint a painting like that, and I can't do it. Show me a life like the life of Jesus and ask me to live a life like that, and I can't do it. But if the genius of Van Gogh could come and live in me, I could paint that kind of picture. If the genius of Shakespeare could come and live in me, then I could write that kind of play. And if the reality of Jesus can come and live in me, then I can live that kind of life. That's the gospel, you see. And everything else is a call to externalism. Well, come on now, have a good week. Try and be a kind person this week. Do your best this week. Shape up. Stop swearing in your car. Stop getting aggravated at other drivers. Try and be nicer to your wife. Give yourself a shake. Pull your socks up. Spend more time with your kids. Da, da, da, da, da. The guy's going, you know what? I don't even know if I want to. And even if I wanted to, I don't even know if I can. That's not Christianity. That's moralism. That's externalism. Christianity is you're in deep trouble. Jesus died to get you out of the deep trouble, but unless you admit you're in deep trouble, you ain't never getting out of it. So first you got to admit it. But I want good news. Sorry, there ain't no good news without bad news first. Well, I don't want to listen to it. Fine, see you around. Next, there's bad news, then there's good news. You ready for the bad news? Yes. Okay, here it is. Oh, I understand. And what's happening in pulpits all across this city?

0: morning on rally day and come to church day and this next day, it, people are being called to a lifestyle without any life. And it is the worst possible thing I can imagine to do Christian stuff without knowing why or how. To be involved in externalism, moralism, and just doing stuff. I have no interest in doing stuff. All the stuff I want to do by nature is bad stuff, believe me. And unless someone came and changed the mechanism inside of me, I'd be doing all that bad stuff, and as it is, I still do some of it. So the identity is key to the activity. To be called to activity without an identity is to live in externalism, which is bogus and worthless and facile and empty and trivial and irrelevant. And the world looks on and says, I want none of it. And frankly, I couldn't agree more. But when life comes into the tree, then leaves appear on the branches. Not by an act of Congress, but as a result of the intake of that resource. And when Jesus comes to live within a life, then there's lifestyle. And so says Paul, there's the deal. You're sons of the light. You're not in the darkness. Proverbs, Solomon says, the way of the wicked is deep darkness. Paul says to the Ephesians, Ephesians 5, once you were darkness, now you're light in the Lord. To be a son of something in the Semitic idiom was to be characterized by that thing. So when he says you're sons of the light or your daughters of the light, he says one of the things that marks you out is light. You know, it's really quite simple. If Christians would just go out and shine a wee bit, we'd make a devastating impact. I mean, some of our faces could not exactly be called shining faces. Some of us have got miserable faces. You know, don't you go back in your bank as a teller and start sticking up dirty big signs that say, repent, the end of the world draweth nigh. And be going in the coffee room criticizing the manager and everybody else in the place. Tear down your sign and shine. And once you shine, then you can have a sign. In fact, once you shine, you will need a sign. Well, I just made that up now. If you shine, no need of sign. That's it. And that's what he's saying to them. Listen, guys. Listen. You are all sons of the light and sons of the day. We don't belong to the night or to the darkness. We're not like that. We've been made new. The prologue of John's gospel says the light shines in the darkness and the darkness has not understood it. Of course it hasn't understood. It didn't understand Jesus. And you can't argue somebody into it either. John chapter 3, the progression is very clear. This is the verdict. Light has come into the world, but men love darkness instead of light because their deeds were evil. Everyone who does evil hates the light and will not come into the light for fear that his deeds will be exposed. But whoever lives by the truth comes into the light so that it may be seen plainly that what he has been done through God. I mean, once again, you don't have to be a genius to understand this. I was driving down 71 during the week, way down 71, and in the distance I saw this huge big pole, and it had a neon sign wrapped around one word, and the word said adult. I said, what a remarkable thing to put on the end of a freeway. A big pole for to be seen for miles around that just says adult. Attractive sign. At the base of which pole you will find total darkness. In the mercy of God, I haven't been in those rooms, but I've noticed from the outside, they don't have windows. They're all boarded up. They're all blacked out. They are all darkness. And as unbelievers, we live in darkness. We are born into darkness. We're on the road that's full of darkness. And our eyes are dark. Therefore, our whole body is dark. Unless we hear the words of Jesus saying, I am the light of the world. He who follows me will not walk in darkness, but will have the light of life. And suddenly he turns the light on. And we go. Where do we go? We go to do his bidding. What is his bidding? That's the last point. There is a strategy to be adopted. Verse 6 introduces us to it. Two words, so then. So then. So what? That's what we always need to be asking. Is there a point to this? There is a curiosity to be avoided. It's secret, sudden, and separation. There is an identity to be affirmed. We are no longer what we once were. We have been radically changed. So what? Here it is. So then, don't be like the others. Now, that's got to tell you something. In other words, don't be a walking contradiction, partly truth and partly fiction. Don't be saying one thing and living another thing. You are light in the Lord, therefore live as light in the Lord. These people are drunk, they're asleep, they live in the darkness. We belong to the day, therefore our strategy is clear. Say no to moral carelessness and say yes to alertness. The word there is watchful. So then let us not be like the others who are asleep, but let us be alert or watchful. Gregorio is the Greek word from which we get our English boy's name Gregory, and it means vigilance or watchfulness or alertness. Let's all be Gregories, he says. The proper attitude of the Christian is not sleepiness, dreamy cluelessness, moral indifference, but it is alertness. The next verb is nepho, which means to be sober in the Authorized Version, self-controlled. It has to do again with discipline and moral alertness. And that's the whole contrast between verse 7 and verse 8. Those who sleep, sleep at night. Those who get drunk at night. But we belong to the day. I mean, unless you're working the night shift, why would you ever want to be out at 1 o'clock in the morning? Should be in your bed, shouldn't you? Early to bed, early to rise, makes a man healthy, wealthy, and wise. I tell my kids, there's no reason to be driving around in the middle of the night, unless you're delivering the plain dealer. And since I know you're not, let's go to bed. It's what you do at night. Unless you're of the darkness. We'll come back to this next week, but there are two immediate telling points of impact in relationship to the return of Jesus Christ, and they're these. The strategy which is to be adopted is a strategy, number one, for moral purity. 1 John 3:3. Everyone who has this hope within him purifies himself even as he is pure. The real question of whether I favor and long for the return of Jesus Christ is not going to be answered by looking at the books on my shelf. It's not going to be answered by articulating my view of eschatology. It's going to be answered by you coming in my house, walking in my shoes, as it were, driving in my car, listening to my music, and watching my videos and reading my books. And me, the same for you. Moral purity is one of the key indicators that a man or a woman is saying no to curiosity, saying yes to their identity, and is impacting the strategy. We'll come back to this. And the second one is the issue of zealous evangelism. Zealous evangelism. When I understand that the day is sudden, it's secret, and it brings separation, what excuse does that give me for sitting around having a happy little class for myself? John chapter 9 and verse 4. As long as it is the day, says Jesus, we must do the work of him who sent me. Night is coming when no one can work. While I am in the world, I am the light of the world. And when I am not in the world, when I am not incarnated, when I am not walking the Jerusalem streets, you're the light of the world. Hey, Paul, tell us all that good stuff about the times and the dates. We want to get it down. Get a crystal ball, Paul. Let's get into the nitty-gritty of the return of Jesus Christ. Somebody gave me two books since last Sunday. I'm not reading them. Okay? I told the guy that already, so it's no surprise to him. I'm flat out not reading them. I don't have the time to read them. And if I read them, it would drive me nuts. And since you know that I'm already kind of nuts, you don't want to run that risk. So quit giving me these books, would you? I'm having a bad enough time reading this book and understanding this. Take your curiosity and sit on it. Take your identity and live it. And take this strategy and implement it. And you'll be amazed what's going to happen.
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0: Father, forgive us for always wanting to take the parts that are peripheral and make them central, and taking the central parts and inevitably making them peripheral. We are so much like these early disciples. Lord, is this the time? Are you going to do this now? What will happen next? And we need to hear you saying to us again today, as you said to them on that day before you were caught up into heaven. Listen, it's not for you to know the times and the dates, but it is for you to go into all the world and fulfill my commission. Understand my mission and live in such a way that unbelieving people might become committed followers of Jesus Christ. Lord, help us. Help me. We need you to clarify our thinking, to purify our hearts, and to set us on the pathway of your appointing. And we pray in the name of your Son, the Lord Jesus. Amen.
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14: When it comes to the issue of salvation and what you and I believe about salvation, it is critical that we base our beliefs about salvation on what Jesus actually said instead of what we wish he had said.
15: 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Today on Pathway to Victory, Dr. Robert Jeffress shares the Bible's difficult teachings on the exclusivity of Christ. 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
13: Thank you, David, and welcome again to Pathway to Victory. 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Well, I can hardly believe it myself, but this year, Pathway to Victory is celebrating 30 years of ministry. That's 30 years of proclaiming the gospel and opening scripture. And when you give your time to this broadcast and when you support it, you're placing your trust in something that has earned it day after day for three decades. In conjunction with this milestone this year, I also turned 70. And a birthday like that makes you stop and take stock of what really matters. Out of all that reflecting came a brand new book called Seven Lessons from My 70 Years. 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I'd love to place it in your hands when you support Pathway to Victory with a special 30th anniversary gift. More about my book and other resources later, but right now let's get started with today's message. I've titled this one, The Intolerant Christ.
14: When you hear the name Jesus, what's the first word that comes to your mind? Some people might say love, compassionate, all-powerful. But I imagine there is one word that isn't at the top of your list or anyone's list. It's the word intolerant. I mean, to describe the Son of God as intolerant, well, that borders on blasphemy, we think. But the only reason that's true is we have confused the Jesus of our imagination with the Jesus who actually existed. And contrary to most people's opinion, Jesus was not this wimpy little rabbi who roamed the countryside plucking daisies and saying nice things to people. That's what most of the world thinks about Jesus. Dorothy Sayers, a gifted author, has contrasted the Jesus of most people's thinking with the Jesus who actually existed. She writes, "We have very efficiently pared the claws of the Lion of Judah, certified him meek and mild, and recommended him as a fitting household pet for pious old ladies. We cannot blink at this fact that Jesus, meek and mild, was so stiff in his opinions and so inflammatory in his language that he was thrown out of church, stoned, hunted from place to place, and finally nailed to a cross." Somebody has said when answering the question, what would Jesus do? We should always remember that turning over tables and chasing out the money changers with whips is within the range of options. The problem we have is we have confused the Jesus of the Bible with the Jesus of our imagination. When it comes to the issue of salvation and what you and I believe about salvation, it is critical that we base our beliefs about salvation on what Jesus actually said instead of what we wish he had said. Today, we're going to look at what Jesus said about four very specific subjects. And when we synthesize his teaching about these four very specific topics, we will come to the conclusion that Jesus firmly believed that not all roads lead to heaven. If you have your Bibles, I want you to turn, first of all, to John chapter 8. John chapter 8. First of all, today, I want us to consider what Jesus taught about his uniqueness. What is it that made Jesus unique? There are many things Jesus claimed about himself, but today I want us to consider two things Jesus said about his uniqueness. First of all, Jesus claimed to be God. Remember, when Jesus lived on the earth, the Gentiles ruled the world. And the Gentiles, specifically the Romans, were polytheistic. They believed in a multitude of gods. And yet against that background, Jesus came to say, "I am the one true God, And to the Jews, he said, not only am I the one true God, I'm the God your forefathers worshiped in the Old Testament. Now, perhaps you've heard this myth, and those of you who are students in school, you'll hear it all of the time. It's a myth that has been around for ages. It was popularized in the book and movie, The Da Vinci Code. The myth was, Jesus never really claimed to be God himself. That's something that his followers claimed about him long after he had died. Some say it was claimed 300 years after his death for Christians to seize political power. The only problem with that is it doesn't coincide with historical fact, because over and over again, Jesus claimed to be God himself. Let me just show you two instances of that. First of all, consider Jesus' revelation to the Pharisees you find in John 8. Jesus and the Pharisees were having this extended argument about the importance of Abraham. Remember, Abraham was to the Jews what George Washington is to Americans. Abraham was the father of their nation. And the Pharisees believed the way you go to heaven, the way you have a right relationship with God, is by being a physical descendant of Abraham. Jesus said, no. It's not being physically related to Abraham, it is being spiritually related to him. That is, by having the same faith that Abraham did. Well, look at verse 53 of John 8. The Pharisees said, what are you talking about Abraham for? Surely you are not greater than our father Abraham, who died. The prophets died too. Whom do you make yourself out to be? In verse 56, Jesus said, your father Abraham rejoiced to see my day, and he saw it, and he was glad. Now, the Pharisees were really confused. Why are you even mentioning yourself and Abraham in the same breath? Why, Abraham died 2,000 years ago, and you're not even 50 years of age yet, they said. How could you have had any relationship with Abraham? And look how he answered in verse 58. Jesus said to them, truly, truly, I say to you, before Abraham was born, I am. Jesus said, I existed long before Abraham was even born. I am eternal. Now, he could have stopped there, but he didn't. He said, before Abraham was born, I am. That simple phrase, I am, sent the alarm bells ringing in the Pharisees' minds. They recognize that phrase, I am. Because that phrase, I am, is the most holy name for God, Yahweh. It was the name that God identified himself by when he appeared before Moses in the burning bush. Remember in Exodus 3:14, Moses said, who am I to say sent me to you, Pharaoh? And God said to Moses, I am who I am. And he said, thus you shall say to the sons of Israel, I am has sent me to you. I am Yahweh, the most holy God, the only God. The Pharisees understood what Jesus was saying when he said, before Abraham was, I am. Because look at verse 59. Therefore, they picked up stones to throw at him. They understood what Jesus was saying with two little words. Jesus was saying, I am God. Secondly, consider Jesus' declaration to Caiaphas. It's found in Mark 14, verses 60 to 65. Remember the night before Jesus was crucified, he was arrested in the Garden of Gethsemane, and throughout the night, he went through five different trials. They weren't real trials. They were more like kangaroo courts, but they were pseudo-trials. And one of those trials was before Caiaphas, the high priest. It was late at night. Caiaphas was tired. The Jews came and said, this man, Jesus, is claiming to be the Messiah. Caiaphas was ready to call it a night, and so he said, let's just cut to the chase about all of this. He says in verse 61 to Jesus, are you the Christ, the Son of the Blessed One? And Jesus answered with two words in verse 62, I am. I am. There are those words again. Now, Jesus could have stopped there easily and made his point. But then he goes on to say something else, not only to drive his point home, but to drive his accusers absolutely crazy. He said, I am, and, verse 62, you shall see the Son of Man sitting at the right hand of power and coming with clouds of heaven. This is a quote from the Old Testament book of Daniel 7, verse 13. It was a verse that prophesied of the Messiah's second coming, when he would come with power. And by quoting that verse about himself, Jesus said, "I am the fulfillment of that prophecy." You know what Jesus was saying to Caiaphas? He was saying, "Caiaphas, you think you're the big cheese right now because you're sitting on this throne of power? Guess what? One day you're going to see me coming with power. You're going to see me seated at the right hand of God the Father. Your authority is limited here on earth. Mine is eternal." Now, if you think I'm reading too much into that, just look at what Caiaphas's reaction was to what Jesus said, verses 63 and 64. "And tearing his clothes, the high priest said, 'What further need do we have of witnesses? You have heard the blasphemy. How does it seem to you?' And they all condemned him to be deserving of death." When people say to you, "Well, Jesus never claimed to be God," remind them, Jesus didn't get himself crucified for telling people to turn the other cheek. Nobody would have found Jesus' teaching offensive. It was because he claimed to be the Son of God that he was put to death. Throughout the Bible, he made that claim. In John 10, 30, "I and the Father are one." John 14, verse 9, "He who has seen me has seen the Father." Jesus claimed to be God. Now, truthfully, anybody could claim to be God, though isn't it interesting that none of the founders of any of the major religions ever claimed to be God? Buddha never claimed to be God. Confucius never claimed to be God. The prophet Muhammad never claimed to be God. Jesus claimed to be God. And he not only made that claim, but he proved the claim was true by what he did. Jesus claimed that he could heal the sick, and he did. He claimed that he could turn the water into wine, and he did. He claimed that he could rise again from the dead. And guess what? He did. Jesus claimed to be God. That's what made him unique. Not only that, but secondly, Jesus claimed that belief in him led to eternal life. This is what made Jesus unique above other religious leaders. No other religious leader ever tied eternal life to what you believed about that leader, but Jesus did. In the passage we read just a few moments ago, John 6, verse 40, Jesus said, "For this is the will of my Father, that everyone who beholds the Son and believes in him has eternal life, and I myself will raise him up on the last day." Jesus said, if you want to have eternal life, you must believe in me. But what about those who don't believe in him? Listen to what Jesus said to the Pharisees, the righteous followers of God, in John 8, 24. "I said therefore to you that you shall die in your sins, for unless you believe that I am he, you shall die in your sins." Will you notice here, folks, Jesus doesn't offer eternal life to everyone who is sincerely seeking the truth. Jesus doesn't say whoever follows the God of his or her own choosing has eternal life. No, he says very clearly, only those who believe in me have eternal life. Secondly, beyond what Jesus taught about his uniqueness, let's look at what Jesus taught about his death. You know, there is no way to overemphasize the positive impact that the life and teaching of Jesus have had on this planet, planet Earth. I mean, think about all of the things that have been accomplished for good by those who sought to emulate the life and teaching of Jesus. The whole concept of orphanages, caring for abandoned children, that was started by Christians. Or think about the Red Cross. It was started by a Swiss philanthropist who wanted to follow the example of Jesus. The Salvation Army is all built on following the example of Jesus. On and on and on it goes. But ladies and gentlemen, the life and the teaching and the example of Jesus are insignificant compared to the death of Jesus. Jesus came to die, and what he accomplished by his death is far more important than what he accomplished with his life. That's what, by the way, Jesus said about himself. Jesus taught, first of all, that his death was central to his mission. You know, the popular take on Jesus' death was, Jesus' death was a tragic end to an otherwise happy story. Jesus was doing all of these wonderful things when these bad men grabbed hold of him and nailed him to a cross. What a tragedy. No, Jesus said, no man takes my life from me. I voluntarily give it. That was his whole reason for coming. He taught over and over again that his death was central to his mission. For example, in Matthew 16, verse 21, Jesus said, from that time, Jesus began to show his disciples that he must go to Jerusalem and suffer many things from the elders and chief priests and scribes and be killed and be raised up on the third day. He told his apostles this was the plan. Or look at John 12, verses 32 to 33. And I, if I am lifted up from the earth, will draw all men to myself. But he was saying this to indicate the kind of death by which he was to die. Jesus' death was central to his mission. Well, why was it central? What did it accomplish for me? Well, secondly, and I want you to write this down, Jesus' death was the payment for our sins and the ransom for our freedom. His death was the payment for our sins and the ransom for our freedom. The Bible uses two metaphors to describe what Christ's death accomplished for us. First of all, it was a payment for our sin debt. Now listen to me. The Bible says every time you and I sin, we go into debt to God. The wages of sin is death. Every time we have an ungodly thought, every time we engage in an ungodly action, every second of every minute of every day, that debt we owe to God is piling up higher and higher and higher. Now, what happens when we die? If we die without having our debt to God satisfied, we will spend eternity paying that debt off ourselves in hell. Remember that verse we looked at just a moment ago in John 8, 24? Jesus said to the Pharisees, unless you believe I am he, you will die in your sins. Do you know what it means to die in your sins? It means to die with your debt having not been paid. It means dying, still owing God for the sins you have committed against him. That is a terrible thing, to die in your sins. You see, the biggest choice we make in life is, how are we going to pay for our sins? We can say, well, I'll just try to pay off the debt myself. I'll have God take a little bit out of my check every month. Guess what? You and I owe God a debt we could never repay. And that's why if we die without our sin debt being taken care of, we will spend eternity paying for it. But the reason Jesus came was to satisfy that sin debt for us. When Jesus hung on the cross, remember some of his final words, John 19, 30, were, it is finished. Tetelestai, paid in full. Jesus is the one who has paid our sin debt for us. He doesn't force us to accept that payment. We get to choose how we're going to pay for our sins. We can pay for it or let Christ pay for it. Jesus' death was, first of all, the payment for our sins. But secondly, it is a ransom for our freedom. That's another image used in the Bible. In Matthew 20, verse 28, Jesus said, just as the Son of Man did not come to be served, but to serve and to give his life as a ransom for many. That word ransom is a word that was used to describe payment that had been made for a slave. If you were in the market in Jesus' day for a slave, you would go to the slave market where men and women and boys and girls who were born into slavery were held in chains. And if you paid the appropriate price, you could redeem them, buy them out of the slave market, and they became yours to do whatever you wanted with. Well, that is the word Jesus uses here to describe what he did for us. You and I are born into this world slaves of Satan. We are his property. He is free to do whatever he wants to do with us. He is a cruel taskmaster. But Jesus, seeing our plight, came to earth. He paid the price to buy our freedom. He ransomed us out of the market of sin and death and brought us into his own presence. Now listen to this. He did not pay the ransom for our deliverance, to set us free to do whatever we want to do. When you become a Christian, when you trust in Christ as your Savior, you're just trading masters. You're giving up being a slave of Satan, and now you become a slave of Jesus Christ. He did not purchase your freedom to set you free to live however you wanted to live. Remember what Paul said? Do you not know you are not your own? You have been bought with a price. Salvation is not the freedom to do what we want to do. It's the freedom to do what Christ wants us to do. He purchased us out of the slave market with his own blood. And that's why Jesus came. He came to be a payment for our sin and to be a ransom for our freedom. And that is why his death is so central. The only way Jesus could pay our sin debt, the only way he could secure our freedom, was by his own death. And that's why he said in John 14, verse 6, I am the way, the truth, and the life. No man comes to the Father except by me. If there is any other way to have paid our debt, if there is any other way to have secured our freedom, then the death of Jesus was totally unnecessary. But there was no other way. That's the reason he came. Our subject today and again tomorrow is the intolerant Christ. I commend you for listening today. This message, I realize, is unpopular in our times. People tend to bristle when they hear the exclusive claims of the gospel. But remember, these claims come from Jesus himself. And at Pathway to Victory, we will never retreat from telling people the absolute truth. You see, there's no valor in embellishing the gospel to make it more attractive. The gospel, in its purest form, is the only message we declare. 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I'm leaning in. 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
15: 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I'm David J. Mullins. 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
7: 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In 1967, he warned Americans, freedom is a fragile thing, and it's never more than one generation away from extinction. President Reagan knew the freedoms secured by one generation were not guaranteed to survive to the next. 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Freedom is more than inheritance. 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Freedom only survives when each generation chooses to defend it. So, do we have the courage to defend and protect what is being challenged, the very principles that made America the greatest experiment in history?
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0: Hi there, and welcome. This is Way of Grace with Pastor Jesse Gastan, the ministry of Grace Bible Church in Hayward. As we continue our look at the life of the Apostle Paul out of Acts chapter 21, verses 16 through 36, we continue with our message called In Honor of the Gospel. Paul is resolute about returning to Jerusalem for the gospel's sake, even though there are several who prophesy that danger awaits, imprisonment, and even death. Yet he goes anyway. Now, this is what we're looking at in Acts chapter 21, as well as several other verses. The distorted hearing of the legalist and the naive believing elders. Join us for today's broadcast of Way of Grace. Here's Pastor Jesse Gastan.
1: Paul is fishing. There's no doubt about it. He's fishing. He's an evangelist. His goal is to see people saved. Doesn't he want his Jerusalem brethren to be saved? He wants them to know Christ. And so that is the chief reason for which he is going headwind into the belly of the beast. He wants to see them saved. What he's about to discover is that the task of becoming all things to all men is going to be extremely rigorous. I'm just letting you know that, okay? But he's committed to it, but he's about to bump up against two streams, and we're going to identify those streams here in a moment. Thirdly, he's dealing with a conflict that I often talk to us about, and that is the conflict of orthodoxy versus evangelism. These are principles of discernment. Are they not? These are principles of discernment. You got to be mature to even know what I'm talking about. Right. So what will happen often, and this here is a pattern that goes on in the church all the time. An individual may focus on orthodox teaching and be committed to sound doctrine, but not necessarily aware of the fluid nature of evangelism by which that sound doctrine is disseminated. And so the person who is stuck on sound doctrine may find himself at odds with the individual who is committed to getting that sound doctrine where it needs to go. Am I making some sense? So now the person that is pious and ready to cross every T and dot every I and make sure that his doctrinal views are correct does not have in his point of reference the ability to get that orthodoxy to an unsaved person. So you have people in the church who can clearly lay out doctrine, who don't have the legs to do evangelism. And as a consequence, they will look at the evangelist and begin to find fault with the evangelist because the evangelist will appear to be unorthodox. Now, if you even hesitate on what I'm saying, you don't even read your Bible because the whole of Matthew, Mark, Luke, and John is orthodoxy contra evangelism. Am I making some sense? It's the Pharisees and the pride of them loving and defending Moses against the scandalous conduct of the Son of Man, i.e. his forerunner, John the Baptist, and the manner in which they drew men to themselves because they understood that orthodoxy means nothing if it stays caged up. Am I making some sense? That if one does not know how to collate, converge, bring together orthodoxy and evangelism, one will be guilty of not loving. Am I making some sense? You will be guilty of not loving because loving is manifested by evangelism. How do we know? Christ didn't sit in glory and said, I love you. He came. Did he come? When he came with all the glorious scandal that the gospel brings with it. Remember, honor is controversial. Is it? Honor is controversial. So what Paul is about to do is enter into the conflict of orthodoxy versus evangelism. And here's what I would say about that. The reason why I use that term orthodoxy versus evangelism is because it's the most practical way to put it. But I would say this, that you are really not orthodox if you're not evangelical. I'm giving you the juxtaposition of the two, but the reality is you are not orthodox if you don't have as a driving, compelling force that all men would see the glory of God in the person of Christ and worship and adore God like you do. That your orthodoxy is defective by virtue of a lack of passion that men would know God like you do. Am I making some sense? Now watch this. Watch this. And therefore you cannot claim to be sound in your doctrine. To be sound in doctrine is to be rooted in the truth of the gospel. But like the Apostle Paul said in Colossians chapter 1, verse 27, we proclaim Christ to all men everywhere in wisdom that they all might be presented perfect in Christ. He says that's our goal, to proclaim him everywhere. And this is what makes Paul such a unique specimen of a study for us today. And I'm laying out for you why the tension is here. The final one, and this also is in conjunction with the other three, there is a conflict here between method and motive. There's a conflict here between method and motive. We're going to go back through our text and see this. Right. So you watch someone do something, and you don't fully understand it because you're quick to speak. As if somehow you see things the way God does. And then you begin to draw conclusions and interpretation. Hey, Paul's in the temple with a Gentile. No, he wasn't. But that's the conclusion they drew.

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2: Something I want to lift up right now, the naivete of believing elders. The naivete of believing elders. This is seen clearly in verses 17 through 20. This is going to set the context for our four subpoints. This is going to show us apples and oranges, two streams, orthodoxy and evangelism, and methods and motives being misunderstood. Verse 17. And when we were come to Jerusalem, the brethren did what? Received us gladly. That's a great opening proposition and statement. Is that right? All right. You get to Jerusalem, you get off the boat, and when you see the brethren, hey, they're glad to receive you. That's the first positive note. It's a great thing. It's better than as you're getting off the boat, they throw tomatoes at you. But be careful about gladness, because it has a superficiality to it and a temporarity to it that requires you to remain discernful. When you run across people who come up to you glad and happy to see you, don't let your guard down. Can I talk tonight? Don't let your guard down. Don't let gladness be the key that opens up the whole of your storehouse so that inadvertently persons can get in and find you at your weak point. Be glad that people are glad to see you, but understand this, there has to be a limit to that gladness. First, because you are not all that. That's the first thing. Just real, be real sober about yourself. Jesus didn't come, okay? Just be real sober about that. The Lord hadn't come for us to be in a sort of undiscerning way happy. You're not Jesus. So you're coming into people's presence that might be good, but do you know that people have mixed motives? Do you know that people have undeveloped motives? Do you know that people often don't even know their own motives? That sometimes they are in the whim of a circumstance and about to be used by the adversary because they don't really have their feet planted in their objective when they meet you? Have you ever had a situation where 10 seconds into that glad smile, things got turned around real quick? How many of you guys know what I'm talking about? See, that's my point. So now watch this. They received us gladly. And then the text tells us in verse 18, and the day following, Paul went in with us unto James. Now, who is James? He's one of the pillars. He's one of the leaders. He's the brother that managed the Jerusalem Council in Acts 15 and helped negotiate the conflict that the elders back then had with the Gentiles, not keeping the law, not being circumcised, not doing all of the rigorous things that the law indicated. These are the same people, y'all. So we're going from chapter 15 to now chapter 21, and we're dealing with the same people. Are you guys hearing me? James and the elders. Now, I'm going to make this point just for application to some of you. All right. We always hope that people will change. Do you got that? Because we believe that we are not immutable, that we are not altogether rigid in every aspect of our makeup, and that tomorrow God can do a work of grace in a person's life, and their mindset can change, and their views can change, and they can soften, and they can become more pliable, and actually God can discipline them at the level where it opens up their mind, and they begin to be more thankful and grateful, and we want that with people that we've had difficulties with. Isn't that right? Right. But as a rule, when you deal with a person 2 years ago or 5 years ago or even 10 years ago, and you come up against them and they're glad to see you, don't do anything with that gladness, but let it come and let it go. You'll find out real soon whether you are dealing with the past or the present. Do you understand what I just stated? You'll find out real soon whether you're dealing with a person that's stuck in the past or a person who is progressing, who is developing, who is maturing, who is pressing toward the mark. I had an article I wrote like 1,000 years ago, and it might still be on the website, maybe not. It's called When Future Met the Past. You guys got that? When the future met the past. And that article was

0: It's designed to show you how, when you are resolved as a child of God to actually press into the will of God, which will of God is always forward thinking. The will of God is always forward thinking. The will of God is protological and eschatological at the same time. Am I making some sense? The will of God is never fixed in this moment. It always encompasses the future. When you and I are going to be healthy as believers walking with God, you got to know that God's always moving forward. He has an eschaton. He has a day of fulfillment. He has a consummation that he is going to achieve. That's why when Jesus showed up, he was walking. He wasn't standing. He called them to follow him. And those 11 men walked with Jesus all the way to where Jesus was ordained to go, didn't they? To the cross. And then he commanded them to continue in their task, moving forward into the world with the gospel, with a clear vision that God is forward thinking. Now, when you meet people who don't have that kind of forward thinking mindset, they're stuck in the past. There are several toxic components that you got to watch out for, because when you're stuck in the past and time is forward oriented, you do know that, right? Time ain't going backwards. Please understand that time is not going backwards. So if you meet somebody that's stuck in the past, then you know that they're not operating in a healthy stream. A stream that's healthy is always flowing. They're stuck in a stale sort of pond that's growing all kinds of toxic and bad elements in it that can be very harmful for you. You can know this by 10 minutes into the conversation with them. They take you back. They take you back. And here you are kindly trying to move forward. You know how you try to be nice with them? And you want to cut that little off and just keep going? Yeah, well, you know, this is what I'm doing these days. And they go, okay, but do you remember trying to drag you? So this is future meeting the past. That's a conflict. And you know how you struggle when you're talking to people that are past-oriented thinkers and you are future-oriented thinkers? You struggle in that and you go, how do I extricate myself from this? Because I am not going backwards. You have to find a way to break it and not feel bad about the break. Because when God shows you that a person is stuck in the past, that means that that individual has a specific kind of relationship with you. It's a little one. It's a little one. You got that? In other words, they must not be viewed by you as some significant person when you are under assignment to go forward. You can't let anything keep you from moving forward in your walk with God. Or you dishonor God. You dishonor your calling. And you dishonor all of the gifts that are employed in your calling to move you forward. Am I making some sense? In other words, you got to learn how to categorize people. You got to learn how to be able to identify them as remote and distant past relationships. Tag that thing and put it on the shelf. Recognize that there was an expiration date on that relationship that cannot be reneged. You don't want to open that can. All right, so Paul is kind of dealing with that here. So here's how this goes. When he comes to James and the elders that were present, verse 19, notice what it says. And when he had saluted them, he declared particularly what things God had wrought among the Gentiles by his ministry. Deja vu. Because again, remember, this is what they did when he showed up in Acts chapter 15. Talked about how God had worked through him and Silas and Timothy to bring about the gospel in Asia Minor. Remember? And they rejoiced. Notice what it says in verse 20. And when they heard it, they glorified the Lord and said unto him, thou seest, brother, how many... Stop. Look at verse 20, part A. And when they heard it, they what? Glorified the Lord. There it is. They glorified the Lord. We don't know what that looks like on a practical level, but they were happy. But what Luke does is immediately goes into their main concern. They don't pause. They don't resonate. They don't reflect. They don't do an extended praise break. As soon as they glorify the Lord, boom, he goes into the next line. Now, this next line is the pivot that I want you to see, because this pivot in this verse shows us the apples and oranges that were established at Jerusalem that's going to keep Paul from being able to make a positive impact among these Jews. Notice what it says. And when they had heard it, they glorified the Lord and said unto Paul, do you see, brother, how many thousands of Jews there are, which what? That sounds good. But look at this next line. And they are all zealous of the law. Do you see it? So out of the abundance of the mouth, that's the heart what? James has just exposed Paul to the underlying narrative of apples and oranges. But here's what I call a naive eldership. What I'm going to share with you now may not be obviously seen by you, but eventually you'll get it. What James just exposed Paul to was a wolf in sheep's clothing. What he exposed Paul to was a form of godliness that actually denied the power. What he showed Paul was a hypocrisy that was rooted in a concession to say we believe on Messiah, but we are really zealous for the law. That is a juxtaposition that fundamentally cancels out the gospel. I'm going to show you how it works. But we could hang out at verse 20 and really resonate around what or who should the believer be zealous about? What or who should the believer be really zealous about? Now, since you and I are working on understanding and implementing the concept of what? Honor. I want you to keep that, resonate with that. And we learned this now over the last several weeks, that honor has different priorities, different levels, right? That you can honor one thing, and in honoring one thing, you can be dishonoring something else. Is that true? Well, is it possible to have such a zeal and honor for the law that you dishonor God? Absolutely. Absolutely. So that little caveat, and they are all zealous for the law, was a warning by God to Paul through James that you are in trouble, brother. Do you guys hear me? You are in trouble. The gospel has not gripped these men enough for them to be enamored by Christ. Grace has not so gotten a hold of their soul that they are now ready to be sacrificially zealous for Jesus like you are. They're still zealous for the law. Now watch, James is going to open this up a little bit more. Verse 21, he says, and they are informed of you. See it? I told you that gladness turned around real quick, didn't it? It turned around real quick. Happy to see you, Paul. Man, good. Everything all right? Look. You got a bunch of Jews here. You see them all? They're all believers in Messiah, but they are zealous for the law. Paul better listen very carefully, because he's dealing now with two streams. He's dealing with a stream that's headed towards Christ and a stream that's headed towards Moses. Do you understand that? And here's the thing. He knows both streams experientially. He now has to handle this case carefully. Really, actually, what's happening is the hoopadime is taking effect for Paul. The play is opening up now. As he advances up the field, he's starting to see the play open up. He's seeing the offense and the defense. He's starting to see the shape and form of the angles, the direction, the trajectory that he has to go rhetorically, because things are about to occur. He's about to take some hits. You guys see that, right? All right. For those of you who are new in theology, this is germane to your ability to comprehend the true gospel in a proper fashion. And that is understanding that the gospel has a view relative to the law that brings the law in subordination to Jesus Christ because of the accomplishments that the law demands being fulfilled by Jesus, so that the believer, as much as he delights in the law of God, does not live in passionate zeal to fulfill the law as if the law is not fulfilled. Am I making some sense? You must know that your relationship to the law has to be from the standpoint of satisfaction, from the standpoint of completion, from the standpoint of fulfillment, not from the standpoint of a mandate of a moral accomplishment on your part in order to please God. Got to be careful. And this is a subtle dynamic. In fact, right now in this verse, here's what you can think about. Are you ready? You can think about Paul's letter to the Galatians. and how he had to labor to work through theologically a complete system of doctrinal truth, clarifying that it is not possible for you to have an equal allegiance to grace and law at the same time. Are you guys with me? And that grace is not canceled out by a mandate of the law. Are you hearing me? Right, it's very important. Ye who are justified by the works of the law have fallen from grace. Isn't that what he said? Right, so you have to be able to take that statement seriously relative to its import. They are informed of thee that you teach all the Jews which are among the Gentiles to do what? Forsake Moses. Do you see that? That's what they're informed of. Now notice the emphasis that James is laying on this. James is saying, Paul, this is what they know about you, or believe about you, or have heard about you. Your gospel is designed specifically to simply make derogatory the law of Moses. Your gospel is designed specifically to serve as a continual, relentless antagonism to God's law. Now, ladies and gentlemen, what that is a distortion of the facts. Now, you need to know that when facts are distorted, that distorted facts are facts nonetheless, but the error is in the distortion, right? So we're not going to throw the baby out with the water, bathwater, but we are going to address the what? Distortion. Because it's at the distortion that the enemy creates conflict in relationships with people.
1: 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In fact, our worship opportunities are really quite simple. Sundays at 10:30, we meet here at the church in Hayward. 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As always, it's a pleasure spending time with you here in God's Word, growing in His grace. Until next time, may Christ be your way of grace.
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14: As a believer in Christ, what role does government play in your life? 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From Grace Bible Church here in Redwood City, this is Graceful Truth with our teacher and pastor, Steve Converse. We welcome you to the program and would invite you to bring along your thinking cap, along with your theology cap. We're going to take a look at a couple of issues that many would say are dichotomous. They don't belong together. In fact, we've even tried to separate them here in the United States. Government, politics, and God and His Word, and our lives as Christians. How do the two fit together? Paul has a lot to say about it here in Titus chapter 3. That's where we catch up with our teacher and pastor, Steve Converse, for today's broadcast of Graceful Truth.
15: Christians must show every consideration for all men. It says there, be gentle and show perfect courtesy toward all people. Consideration is the word. A lot of times it's even translated gentleness or meekness. Galatians 5 talks about it as a fruit of the Spirit. It doesn't mean weakness. It rather means strength under control. It was used of a horse that is broken so that it is completely submissive to the master. You have this horse that could pretty much do whatever it wants to do. If you've ever been around a horse, they're very strong animals. And yet, when a horse is trained properly, you can get on that horse and you can just tug on the right rein just ever so slightly. And that horse just does exactly what you want it to do. Now, that horse could say, you know what? I'm not going to go to the right. I'm going to go to the left. I'm not going to slow down. I'm going to go faster. And sometimes I've been on a horse where you can pull on those reins all you want, and that horse has a mind of its own, and it's just going. And you're physically hurting the horse as you're pulling back as the bit bites into its mouth. And they don't care. They're stronger than us. That's the idea here. It's strength under control. We should have a consideration for all people. In our dealings with outsiders, we should be under the control of the Holy Spirit, responding graciously and kindly, even when we're wronged. Now, that doesn't always happen. Sometimes, you know, people push our buttons, and man, we react in a way that's just, where did that come from? You know, and that, once again, drives us back to God's grace, doesn't it? See, Paul's not calling us here to be perfect, perfect, perfect. He's calling us to live in a reasonable way. And these seven basic characteristics here, godly characteristics, kind of point us in the right direction. He's not demanding perfection. None of us are perfect in any way. And so the first thing there is the grace of God wants us to know how to act toward this ungodly world we live in. Secondly, he says not only does the grace of God cause us to teach us how to act toward the ungodly, but it also reminds us, you ready for this? That we were once just like them. This is something we forget real quick when we become a Christian. Look at what it says here in Titus. It says in verse 3, Titus 3:3, for we ourselves were once foolish. That word for shows the logical connection between verses 2 and 3. You know, I don't know about you, but I get sometimes impatient with unbelievers. I just get impatient with them. And sometimes, you know, I get impatient because sometimes they just act like selfish jerks and they're just, you know, they're abusing you in some way, whatever it might be, and they're taking advantage of you, and you just get impatient with that whole process. But see, if we want to behave as godly people towards them, and that's what it calls us to do in verses 1 and 2, then we need to remember that before we met Christ, guess what? We were one of them. We don't like to remember that, do you? We were just like them. Unbelievers are living for themselves. They're not living for Christ. They're living for themselves. Sometimes, on the other hand, I get frustrated with Christians that talk to unbelievers in such a way and they hold them to a Christian standard. And I'm thinking, why would you think this unbeliever who doesn't know Christ, doesn't go to church or whatever, would want to live the way that your family does? They want to have the same standards that you do. They don't know any better. And note that Paul includes himself in this description. The Apostle Paul does. He says, for we ourselves. He doesn't say you, yourselves. He doesn't say that. He says, no, you know what? We're all in this together. And then he begins to list seven characteristics of unbelievers. So he tells us seven ways how we can react in a positive way to a pagan culture. But then he says, you know what? These are basic characteristics of someone who doesn't know Christ. And we were all there at one point. The first one is we were foolish. For we ourselves were once foolish. What's that mean? That word means that we were without any spiritual wisdom. We had no spiritual understanding. We did not know God. We were far from God. We weren't concerned with what the Bible says. In Romans chapter 1, verse 21, it says this, for although they knew God, they did not honor him as God or give thanks to him, but they became futile in their thinking and their foolish hearts were darkened. Claiming to be wise, they became fools and exchanged the glory of the immortal God for images resembling mortal man and birds and animals and creepy things. If you get a chance to watch this DVD of Evolution versus God, you're going to see some very, very intelligent people on here. I mean, people that are college professors with PhD after PhD in their name. And they head up whole departments. And when confronted with some basic reasoning and truth, they look very foolish. I mean, I'm surprised that When Ray Comfort goes to interview people, they just don't, I'm not giving you any information because you're going to use it against me somehow. And that's what he does in a way. When you get done with this video, you're thinking, how can these people be so foolish? They don't know God. That's why. They think they're wise, but you know what? They're fools. And we were part of that group of people. They think they're doing the right thing. I mean, when you stop and you listen to news people talk about this whole healthcare situation, and you have people on one side, and you have people on the other side, and you're thinking, man, how could it be so far different? How could you be a human being and think this way? And yet, when you sit back and you think about it, hey, on one side, they're concerned that everybody has health care. That's a good thing. I mean, you know, I'm sure, you know, people need to have their health care taken care of. And I'm sure that there's a cost when people don't have insurance, and you can kind of reason that around. And then on the other hand, you know, they take it to the extent of, well, we're going to tell you everything that you're going to do, what insurance you're going to have, what doctor you're going to go to, what diseases are going to be covered, da, da, da, all this stuff. And so you can see both sides of it. I don't think that there's really maliciousness on either side. I think they really believe this stuff. They really think that they're doing the right thing. They're foolish. Secondly, it says there that they're disobedient. Not only were we foolish, but we were disobedient. In other words, we didn't obey God. Well, we didn't obey God because we didn't know God. We only obeyed the laws of the government when it was convenient for us to do so. And the only reason we did it then was because we feared the consequences of being caught might be at greater risk than doing the right thing. And so we were living for ourselves and whatever furthered our own interests. That's just the way it is. We hate the thought of being submissive or obedient to any authority, including God. That's why we live in a kind of a godless society almost. People don't want to deal with God because they can do whatever they want. I mean, it's all around us. Fallenness is all around us. I mean, just this last week, we had a cement pad poured over on the other side of the building, on the right hand side. Just a small pad, 2 by 7 feet. Guy came out, finished it all up, looked good. You know, I come in the next morning. Some teenagers were over there, drew all this cuss words on it, and right in the cement. And I'm thinking, why would you do this? You know, luckily the cement wasn't totally dry, so I kind of used my sneakers and was able to, you know, smooth it out to the point where you couldn't really see what was being written. But it's just disgusting stuff. And I thought, you know, they're disobedient. You know, they don't have a grudge against our church. They're just out there doing what comes natural. Also, thirdly, we're deceived. It says we're deceived. In other words, we didn't understand the spiritual truth. We were disobedient and we're being led astray. We didn't understand spiritual truth, and so we're being led astray by Satan. There's only two roads. You're either on the road of the Lord or the road of Satan. I mean, when people think they're sophisticated enough to throw off God's standard of moral purity and kind of you see some of these entertainers today, they're doing all sorts of just horrendous things. And they're not just doing it in the privacy of their own thing. No, they're putting them on, they put them on video and so the whole world can see. Or they'll perform in a way that's just, in a way, disgusting. And yet you think, why would you do this? They're deceived. They think they can find happiness and fulfillment through the lust of the flesh and by accumulating material things. We thought, when we were there, we thought that we could violate God's law. And you know what? There's not going to be any consequences. Get away with it. They're deceived. Fourthly, it says that we were once enslaved to various lusts and pleasures. It says slaves to various passions and pleasures. I mean, sin is kind of like an addictive drug. It always enslaves the one who dabbles with it, every time. At first, it kind of gives you the message, oh, it's going to meet all your needs, everything's going to be fine, don't worry about it. It even seems pleasurable for a season, the Bible says. When you violate God's laws of purity, you violate the principle of putting foreign things into your body, drugs, whatever it might be. Well, initially, those things are satisfying. People drink to dull the pain, the problem, the pressures, whatever it might be. There's people who practice dishonest businesses. And you know what? I mean, they're making some money by doing that. And all that is sin, and it enslaves us, and it ultimately destroys us. And fifthly, it says we once spent our lives in malice, passing our days in malice. Malice means that you have ill will toward others. That you just don't like somebody so much that you're actually wishing ill on them. It stems from selfishness, wanting our own way. Even if it means harming somebody else to get it, doesn't matter. If you have to lie about a rival to get him fired, well then do it, because that's your promotion. If you have to cheat somebody out of something to get what you want, well that's too bad. That's the way the business world works. If you have to spread nasty rumors about your enemy to make them look bad, well, you know what? It's a dog-eat-dog world. That's malice. That's what it's all about. And then it speaks about envy. Envy means wanting what someone else has and desiring it to be in the position that they are in. It kind of, you know, you're wanting something so much, and you're wanting to be somebody that you're not. And it's closely connected with greed. Envy led Ahab and Jezebel to kill Naboth in order to take his vineyard, even though they already had a bunch of vineyards. They had more than they needed. Envy led the Pharisees to kill Jesus because he was gaining more followers than them. It's a deed of the flesh. Galatians tells us that. Envy. And then it says we were once hateful. I mean, I think very few people would admit that they were hateful. I mean, we like to flatter ourselves as being lovable people. So we think, oh, well, I would never hate anybody. But hatred is basically this. It's essentially self-centeredness, and it's a disregard for others' feelings and needs. Practically speaking, it kind of goes like this. If someone hurts me, and I respond by thinking or saying this, you know what? He can just drop dead. That's all I care. I don't care. That's hatred. If you say, I don't ever want to talk to that person again, that's hatred. So even if it doesn't take an outward form of trying to hurt someone or kill someone, it says that we're all marked by hatred before we came to Christ. Because we all live for ourselves. We were indifferent toward others unless we could get something from them. You may be sitting here this morning thinking, well, you know what? I was never like this. I'm basically a pretty good person. I mean, even before I was a Christian, I was a pretty good person. And I'll just say this. It's true that not everybody displays these characteristics to the worst degree. That's true. Maybe you had an good upbringing in a Christian family where your parents taught you to be considerate toward others and practice Christian morality. Perhaps your sin was restrained because of your circumstances. But if you know your own heart, and God knows it better than you do, every one of these sins is just lurking below the surface. The truth basically is this, beloved. On the heart level, we all have violated every one of the Ten Commandments to some degree. As Jesus said in Matthew 5, 21 to 30, anger is murder in God's sight. Lust is adultery. All have stolen, all have lied, all have coveted. We've all practiced hypocrisy, trying to impress others that we're better than we know we are. I mean, stop and think. Why is verse 3 in this text? It's there because I think Paul wants, and he knows, that in order for us to act with love and to act with good deeds toward unbelievers who mistreat us continuously, who malign us continuously, who falsely accuse us continuously, we need to remember what we used to be like. We're made of the same stuff. And you know what? We would still be acting just like this if it wasn't for God's grace and this glorious truth that he points out in verse 4. God's grace helps us to remember that it was God's undeserved kindness and mercy that changed you. But when the goodness and loving kindness, look at what it says, of God our Savior appeared. I love that word, but. It's one of the most glorious phrases in all of Scripture. God's kindness, God's love, God's mercy. They give us the effects of our salvation, regeneration, renewal, justification. They give us the means of our salvation, the power of the Holy Spirit through the work of Christ. They give us the goal of our salvation, heirs according to the hope of eternal life. All three persons of the Trinity are involved in this wonderful gift of God. In verses 4 through 7, it's very clear that the thrust of this text is dealing with salvation. And it says that, you know what, it's not because of who you were. It's not because of your own goodness. But when the goodness and loving kindness of God, our Savior, appeared, what's it say? He saved us. Why? Because we needed saving. We couldn't save ourselves, not because of works done by us in righteousness. That's why it's so key to understand that we don't have a man-centered salvation. It's not up to us to save ourselves. It's up to God to save us. We can't save ourselves. He saved us not because of works done by us in righteousness, but according to his own mercy, by the washing of regeneration and renewal of the Holy Spirit. He created us, transformed us, made us a brand new person in Christ. I mean, Paul's point here is very clear. If you received mercy when you deserved judgment, then you should be able to show God's kindness, love, and mercy to unbelievers when they don't show you the same. Because then they will look at you in a different way. They will say, why are you treating me this way? I am treating you in a nasty fashion. I'm not being polite to you. I'm being downright nasty to you. And you're not responding in the normal fashion. Why? And you can point them to Christ. It's God's undeserved kindness and mercy that changed us through his grace. And they're done through the regeneration and renewal of the Holy Spirit. You see God, you see the Son, you see the Holy Spirit, all involved in this process. I love verse 6. It says, whom he poured out on us sparingly? No, richly. Through Jesus Christ, our Savior. He didn't withhold anything. He just poured it out. Remember when Jesus was anointed with that flask of perfume. And Judas's response was, what are you thinking? We could have sold this stuff. This is, you know, why would you just, you know, waste the whole thing? See, when God reaches us and he saves us, he always does so in a lavish fashion. He does so in an abundant fashion. He does so in a way that is just so rich, so much more than what we need. God just piles it on through Jesus Christ our Savior. Verse 7, so that being justified by his grace, justified basically means that we have a different standing before God than we did before. When you come to Christ, your standing before God, the Father, changes. Before, you were condemned. You were one who was sinful. You had works of the flesh. You didn't have your own righteousness. There was nothing that could be done for you. But when God saved you, he took the righteousness of Christ and he put it on you. He put it in your account. He gave you his righteousness because you had none of your own. And because of that, it changed your standing with God. No longer does God look at us in Christ as those condemned to hell. No longer does God look at us as these horrible, sinful people. No, when God looks at us He sees the righteousness of his Son, the Lord Jesus Christ, because we're placed into his body. We are in Christ. So we are justified by his grace, something we don't deserve. And the reason is that we might become heirs according to the hope of eternal life. You know, if you're looking for hope in this life, you're going to be looking a long time if you don't look to the cross. That's the only place we can find any hope. The idea that we can be resurrected from our sinful dead state and be a living being who once again has a reconciled relationship with God the Father. God desires that from every one of us.
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20: 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In 1967, he warned Americans, freedom is a fragile thing, and it's never more than one generation away from extinction. 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Today, as socialistic ideas that place greater power in the hands of government gain renewed support, Reagan's warning carries even greater weight. Freedom is more than inheritance. 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Freedom only survives when each generation chooses to defend it. So, do we have the courage to defend and protect what is being challenged, the very principles that made America the greatest experiment in history?
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23: With SRN News, I'm Jason Walker. Officials in Nepal say two workers have been rescued now alive and well from a hydropower tunnel. They were trapped 9 days, as many as 500 people believed to be in the tunnel. Federal Reserve Governor Christopher Waller says an inflation report next week will largely determine whether he supports an interest rate hike later in the month. The government will release August inflation figures 1 week from now on the 11th. A plan by the EPA could make it harder for the public to learn about and comment on proposed AI data centers. That issue has sparked a major backlash in towns all across America. And Volkswagen approving a major cost-cutting plan. It includes cutting some 50,000 jobs. This is SRN News.
19: Foundations of Freedom, a look at America's founding principles and the leaders who shaped our nation.
20: Ronald Reagan understood that liberty could never be taken for granted. In 1967, he warned Americans, freedom is a fragile thing, and it's never more than one generation away from extinction. President Reagan knew the freedoms secured by one generation were not guaranteed to survive to the next. Today, as socialistic ideas that place greater power in the hands of government gain renewed support, Reagan's warning carries even greater weight. Freedom is more than inheritance. It's a responsibility, one we all share. Every generation must fight for the principles that made self-government possible. Freedom only survives when each generation chooses to defend it. So, do we have the courage to defend and protect what is being challenged, the very principles that made America the greatest experiment in history?
24: Mm-hmm.
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2: 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Jesus is Lord of Lords. 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
2: God loves to do the impossible. God loves it when in our weakness and our frailty, we approach our giants in the name of Jesus. You see, doubt robs God of his ability to deal with the situation. Faith opens the door for God to work a miracle. There is one thing that limits God's ability to deliver us from the giants we face. It's doubt and unbelief. You remember in Psalm 78, verse 41, there's a very unusual text. Can you limit the illimitable one? Can you limit the illimitable one? In describing Psalm 78, verse 41, if you have your Bible, turn to it. If not, we can look at it on the screen. Psalm 78, verse 41. Can you limit the illimitable one? Psalm 78 is the description of Israel wandering in the wilderness. And it shows how Israel's unbelief kept them from entering into the promised land. God wanted them to go into the promised land, but as the result of their unbelief, their doubt of God's power, because they saw the giants and didn't see the power of God, because they saw the formidable armies and they didn't recognize that God's angels could have delivered them. Verse 41 says, yet again and again, this Psalm 78, they tempted God and limited the Holy One of Israel. What did they do? What's that word that's so key in that text? They did what to the Holy One of Israel? They did what? Limited him. How did they limit the Holy One of Israel? They limit the Holy One of Israel by their doubt, by their unbelief. So when we face our giants, we limit what God can do by doubt and unbelief. Hebrews chapter 3, verse 19. Hebrews 3 and verse 19. For every giant that we face, God will strengthen us to face the giant. Does this mean that God is always going to miraculously heal us? No. Does this mean that God is always going to miraculously, when we need money, send a $1 million in the mail and we can win the lottery? Not at all. The health, wealth, and prosperity gospel is not the gospel at all. It is humanism. But what does it mean when Scripture says that God is going to enable us to face the giants? Here's what that means. That God is going to strengthen us for whatever problem we face, and either he is going to solve the problem or he's going to give us the courage to deal with it. Look at Hebrews chapter 3, verse 19. Doubt and unbelief rob God of what God wants to do. Faith opens the door for the miracle of God, either in our own hearts or in the circumstance. Hebrews chapter 3, verse 19. Why did they not enter the promised land? So we see that they could not enter in because of what? Unbelief. A negative mindset of doubt and unbelief limits what God wants to do for us. During those times of life, when the giant seems so large, it is well to remember that God is our giant slayer. During those times of life, when the problem seems unsolvable, it's important to remember that there's no unsolvable problems for God. No challenge is too great for God to handle. No difficulty is too difficult for

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2: As the you own those lights out there. I said, wait a minute, those lights are on the road. He said, did you know that you own half the road? Because it's a private road and your church owns half the road. I thought, well, I'm going to put up a toll booth if we own half that road. We need a little extra for the church. And so anyway, that's what he said to me. He said, you own half the road. And he said, we can't give you. Now, you don't go down to Lowe's and buy a light pole that looks like this. Let me show you the light pole. Here's the light pole we need. So we need a light pole like this. You don't go down to Lowe's and say, I want a light pole. They don't have them there. You don't go down. So I'm thinking, Lord, we can't open. We got to open in 5 days. How many ways does God have to solve our problems? How many ways? 1,000. So I begin to pray. And it's good to make friends with people. So I made friends. I had made friends previously with the manager of this whole shopping center. I knew her well. I knew her by name. I knew I had her personal phone number. So I called her. I said, look, I'm in a real problem. I said, where can I purchase a light pole like that? We need a light pole. It's a giant for us. We're going to open our church. We have all these people coming. She said, Pastor Mark, something very strange happened. She said, you know that store right next to Giant over there? She said, nobody rented it, and we are using that as a storage place. And she said, I don't know why this happened, but the other day I walked in there and there was one light pole on the floor. One light pole on the floor. And she said, Pastor Mark, here is the combination to the lock. Go down and take that light pole. It's my gift to your church. So I called the guys up that were working on the church and I said, don't wait. I'll meet you at that store. I know the combination. We're getting that light pole. And here it is, the day we got the light pole. And now you're going to see the next picture, the day the light pole is up. Look, that was a giant for me. You may say it was a little giant, but we had this church ready to open. God, it was God's illustration to me that when we face our giants, God has 1,000 ways to solve that problem. Did God know that that light pole was in that store all the time? Did God know that? Did we know that that light pole was there? I had no, absolutely no clue that that light pole was there. But God knew that light pole was there. Do you know the solution to the problems you face? You don't know them. But we can trust God in every possible situation. Because God knows the end from the beginning. Why did God wait to the last minute to reveal where that light pole was? Because God wanted us to trust him by faith. God is bigger than any giant you face. God often doesn't answer our prayers immediately because he wants us to develop faith. And when we doubt and we have unbelief, it limits what God can do. Here's the fourth lesson from the story. When you face your giant, remember how God has delivered you from some giant in the past. When you face your giant, I want you to take your Bible and turn to 1 Samuel 17. Some of you may be facing giants right now. Some of you are going to face giants this week that you don't know anything about. 1 Samuel chapter 17, verse 30 to 37. Why was it that David could face Goliath? Why could he do that? David could face Goliath because he had already tackled a bear and he already tackled a lion. And he saw God's deliverance in the past. 1 Samuel chapter 17, verse 30 to 37. Eliab tries to insinuate doubt. Come back and work with the sheep. The king tries to insinuate doubt. You're a little boy. Go back there. The Goliath taunts him. But what does David say? Then he turned from him toward another, and he said the same thing. So they're all taunting him.

0: And when the words which David spoke were heard, they reported him to Saul and sent for him. David says to Saul, let no man's heart fail because of him, that giant. Your servant's going to go and fight this Philistine. And Saul said to David, you're not able to go him. You're just a boy, a youth. Verse 34, David says to him, your servant used to keep his father's sheep. And when a lion and a bear came and took a lamb out of the flock, I went after it and struck it and delivered the lamb from its mouth. And when it rose against me, I caught it by its beard and struck it and killed it. Your servant killed both the lion and the bear, and this uncircumcised one will be like one of them, seeing he has defied the armies of the living God. Moreover, David said, the Lord who delivered me, now get this, don't miss it, the Lord who delivered me from the paw of the lion and from the paw of the bear, he will deliver me from the hand of the Philistine. Saul says to David, go and the Lord be with you.
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0: What does David say? Does David say, I can go in my own strength? David said, look, I know God. I know God. God delivered me from the bear. God delivered me from the lion. I have confidence in this God. When you are faced with a giant, remember three things. First, remember how God delivered you in the past. Secondly, review God's past working in your life. Thirdly, rehearse God's goodness in His past dealings with you. God has been working in your life, and He has not forsaken you, and this God is a good God. Psalm 27, verse 13. The greatest evidence that God is going to deliver you from your giant is what God has done for you in the past. God will not forsake you when you face your giants. Psalm 27, verse 13. Scripture says, I would have lost heart. What's that mean? I would have lost heart. I would have become discouraged, disappointed. I would have lost heart unless I had believed that I would see the goodness of God in the land of the living. David says, God's led me in the past, and I'm going to see God's goodness when I face my giant. Psalm 31, verse 19. Psalm 31, verse 19. Oh, how great is your goodness, which you have laid up for those who fear you, that's who trust you, which you have prepared for those who trust you in the presence of the sons of men. The goodness of God. Psalm 52, verse 1. David, through the Psalms, in spite of the challenges that he faced, in spite of the difficulties that loomed before him, in spite of the giants that he confronted, David in the Psalms continually speaks of the goodness of God. Psalm 52, verse 1. Why do you boast in evil, O mighty man? The goodness of God endures continually. When you are facing your giant, maybe your giant is a health problem. Maybe your giant is a family problem. Maybe your giant is a financial problem. Maybe your giant is a relationship problem. Maybe your giant is an attitude of despair or discouragement. What's your giant? When you're facing your giant, remember the goodness of God. Rehearse how God has led you in the past. Recognize that the God of heaven is a good God. Focus on God's goodness. The more we focus on the giants, the larger the giants become. Fear grows as you feed it. Fear grows as you feed it. The more we focus on God's goodness, the more we sense His goodness, the more our faith grows. Do you remember the story? Some of you may have read it. Paul Bunyan's Pilgrim's Progress. Paul Bunyan wrote that in Bedford. My wife and I lived in England for a number of years, and we went up to Bedford to go through the museum of Paul Bunyan, where he wrote Pilgrim's Progress. And in that story, he tells the story of Pilgrim and Hopeful. And they're traveling, you know, to the celestial city. That's the whole point of it, to get from Earth to the celestial city. And as they're traveling, they come to Doubting Castle. Doubting Castle. And they get to Doubting Castle, and the giant is in Doubting Castle. And he grabs Hopeful, he grabs Christian, and he throws them in the Dungeon of Despair. And so they're in the Dungeon of Despair. And Christian is complaining. You know, we're in the Dungeon of Despair. The giant's going to eat us up. You know, we're in the Dungeon of Despair. The giant's going to kill us. And Hopeful is trying to encourage him. He's trying to encourage him. But all day, all night, Christian is, you know, he's complaining. They're in the Dungeon of Despair. All we see is the giant. But then as they pray through the night, and as they're praying, Christian remembers that he has the key of promise in his sack. And he takes out the key of promise, which represents the word of God and confidence in God's word. And he opens the prison doors, and Hopeful and Christian walk out on their journey to the celestial city. Are you in Doubting Castle? Are you in Doubting Castle? Do you see the giant right before you? Here's the incredible good news. You've got the key of promise. The promises of God's word. And in those promises of God's word, they free us from the Doubting Castle and put us again on the pathway to Celestial City. The key that unlocks our doubts and demolishes our fears is faith in the promises of God. Now, there is a fifth lesson from the story. David began where he was, and he used what he had. And the only place to begin is where you are. Begin with the faith that God has placed in your heart already. You might say, Pastor, my faith is pretty weak. Take your Bible and turn to Romans chapter 12. Romans chapter 12. I'm speaking to somebody here this morning who is facing a great giant, but you're feeling that your faith is quite weak. Faith is a gift that God puts in our heart, not something that we work up in our human strength. And in Romans chapter 12, verse 3, it says, "For I say, through the grace given to me, to everyone who's among you, not to think of himself more highly than he ought to think, but to think soberly." And it's the last part of the verse I'm interested in. "As God has dealt to each one a measure of faith." God has dealt to each one a measure of what? Faith. Where do we get faith? Where does that faith come from? God. When we come to Christ as a Christian, God places within our heart a measure of faith. As we exercise that faith grows. And Jesus said, if you have faith as a grain of mustard seed, and you say to this mountain, this giant, to move, it's going to move. So as you exercise the faith that God has given you, and do not live in the dungeon of despair with a heart filled with doubt, but as you believe that Jesus is a giant slayer, your faith is going to grow and grow and grow. Begin where you are. Now notice, here are the five smooth stones that God has given us in his word to slay the giant every time. Here they are. First prayer, Psalm 46, verse 10. God is our refuge and strength, a very present help in time of what? Trouble. Therefore will not we fear, though the earth be removed and the mountains carried into the midst of the sea, though the waters swell thereof. Look at verse 10 in 46. Be still and know that I am God. Psalm 46, verse 10. What does God do? When you are facing a giant that you cannot handle, facing a giant that is bigger than you, facing a giant that terrifies you, God calls us to find strength and power in prayer. Psalm 46, verse 10, he says, don't be frustrated. Don't let your stomach be in a whirl. Don't let your head be in headache fashion. Be still and know that I am God. I will be exalted among the nations. I'll be exalted in the earth. The Lord of hosts is with us. The God of Jacob is our refuge. Find in God our strength. Find in God our power. The second smooth stone is the word of God. Acts 20, verse 32, the word of God. The word of God builds us up when we feel weak. The word of God strengthens us when we feel frail. The word of God enables us to face the power of the evil one. Acts 20, verse 32. Paul says, now, brethren, I commend you to God and the word of his grace, which is able to build you up and give you an inheritance among all those that are sanctified. Look, when you are facing a giant in your life, God is bigger than the giant. Come to God in prayer. Be still and know that I am God. When you're feeling weak, know the word of God will build you up. Reach out not in doubt, but in faith. Hebrews 11, verse 5. Hebrews 11, verse 5. The five smooth stones to slay any giant that you face. Hebrews 11, verse 5. Notice what it says. He that comes to God must believe that he is, and that he is a rewarder of those that diligently seek him. So we come to God in faith. We pray. We spend those still moments seeking God's strength. We come to the word of God and we are built up. We come by faith and believing that he is a rewarder to those that diligently seek him. We claim the promises of God. 2 Peter chapter 1. 2 Peter chapter 1. You see, the devil wants to terrorize us. The devil wants to intimidate us. But in the face of prayer, in the face of the word of God, in the face of faith, God is indeed a giant slayer. 2 Peter chapter 1, we come armed with the promises of God's word. Notice, speaking of those promises, 2 Peter 1 verse 4, by which have been given to us exceeding great and precious promises, that by these you might be partakers of the divine nature, having escaped. We escape the giant of fear. We escape the giant of worry. We escape the giants of problems before us, having escaped the corruption that is in the world through lust. And how do we do that? By claiming the promises of God. And lastly, what's that fifth smooth stone? Look at Psalm 50, verse 23. Psalm 50, verse 23, church. When the giant stands before us, we kneel before God in prayer. When the giant boasts of his victory, we boast of the word of God. When the giant insinuates doubt, we speak faith. When the giant claims what he's going to do, we quote the promises of God. When the giant tries, says, I'm going to defy you, what do we do? Psalm 50, verse 23. Whoever offers praise glorifies me, and to him who orders his conduct aright, I will show the salvation of God. We praise God and we see his salvation.
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0: Now, one thing that the devil wants us to do is this, run from our problems. And here's a principle. Never run from your problems when you're facing the giants. Run to Jesus. Because if you try to run from your problems, they are going to run to you. David did not run from his problems. And we confront the enemy with prayer. We confront the enemy with the word of God. We confront the enemy with faith. We confront the enemy with the promises of God's word. David assails the giant. Jesus assails the giants we face.
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12: Every person is going to be tempted by something. The tragedy is most people don't understand what their weaknesses are. And so they put themselves right in the position to be tempted and fall, and then want to blame God and say, well, Lord, why did you do this and why did you allow this to happen to my life? Listen, He does not promote temptation. And when you think about blaming God for your temptation, that is just the devil's deceptive lie. God does not tempt anybody.
13: Is there something that continues to tempt you to sin? It may even be that you don't really understand why you keep giving in. 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
12: Temptation is a part of life. Everywhere you turn, people are being tempted to this and tempted to do that and tempted to do the other, and usually defending their actions. All the way back in the garden, Adam and Eve yielded to temptation, and what did they do? They blamed each other. So what does the Word of God say about temptation? We've been talking about wisdom, living either foolishly or wisely, and the trials of life. Now, what about wisdom for the temptations of our life? I want you to turn, if you will, to 1 Corinthians chapter 10, verse 13. No temptation. Now, what is no? What does that mean? Not any. No temptation has overtaken you, but such as is common to man. That is, everybody's been tempted by many, many things. And God is faithful, who will not allow you, look at that, who will not allow you to be tempted beyond what you're able, that is, what you're able to deal with. He set a limitation on our temptations. But with the temptation, we'll provide the way of escape also, that you may be able to endure it. Now, for the unbeliever, that won't work. He's writing to believers. You don't have the promise that God's going to help you in time of temptation. If you have rejected His Son, who is the source of all of the good things that come our way, the source of our salvation, and the source of our strength day by day through His indwelling presence of the Holy Spirit. You can't use that verse. But this verse should be a part of your daily life. It should be a part of your armor, a part of that wall of protection that you use daily whenever temptation comes your way. So what I'd like for us to do, first of all, in order to deal with temptation, there's certain things we need to understand, and if we're going to deal with it wisely. And here's the first thing. We need to understand what it is. If somebody said to you, well, what is temptation anyway? You can give them this simple, brief definition. It is an enticement of our natural, God-given desires to do what? To go beyond God-given bounds. In fact, in truth, it's just an enticement to disobey God, to rebel against Him and have it our way. So that's what it is. Now let's ask, what is the source of this temptation, whatever it may be? Well, first of all, it's not from God. So we have to ask ourselves, where does it come from? And the Bible says that Satan is the tempter. He's the one who tempts us to be disobedient to God. Now, we need to understand the very nature of temptation if we're going to deal with it wisely. And so what you have to ask is this: am I trying to get a need met in my life, my way and in my time? And so whatever form it may be, listen, Satan is not going to tempt you in some area he knows you're not temptable. For example, there are probably areas in all of our lives that we're not tempted. Somebody may say, well, have you ever been tempted to drink? Never. Have you ever been tempted to smoke? Never. Satan is going to tempt you with where you're temptable. He knows you that well. So we all have areas of weakness in our life, or at least have had, or may be there now, even now, where Satan is going to attack. He's not going to attack you someplace that you have no desire for something whatsoever. He's going to strike at this heart, at the heart of your relationship to God. Whatever it'll take to bring you, listen, in a situation with God that you're living in disobedience, that's what his goal is. His goal is to get you out of the will of God, to do whatever will bring you pleasure for the moment as a substitute of the love of God and being obedient to Him. We live in a world of sin, wickedness, vileness, and you name it. And temptation is always there, and you have to decide, am I going to be obedient to God, or am I going to pay the penalty of living in sin and suffering the consequences that will be there for me? Now, we need to clear up some false ideas about temptation, because people do have false ideas. And they'll say, well, you know, I'm really in sin against God because I've been tempted. Watch this carefully. You listen, say amen. Amen. You better listen to all of this. A temptation within itself is not a sin. If it were, Jesus would have sinned. He was tempted in the wilderness. Three times Satan attacked him, and he did not sin. Did he think about it? He had to think about it because he gave a very rational, godly response. And he said to Satan what the consequences would be. So he was tempted. So did he sin? Absolutely not. So remember this, that being tempted itself is not a sin. It's what we do with it. Somebody says, well, is the best way to deal with temptation just run from it? Well, in some situations, yes. Just get out of there. Sometimes, most of the time, you can't run. Well, I guess you could run from your job, but sometimes you can't. If somebody there is a temptation to you, but let's put it this way. Wherever you are, if it's bringing you down and suffering the consequences of disobedience to God or leaving, you better get out. Because if you move out on the basis of a strong desire to be obedient to God, and you have to say to Him, Lord, I just can't handle where I am. I need your help. If you give me permission, God, I'll go wherever you want me to go. I'll trust you for whatever my need, but I can't handle, I can't deal. I don't feel like that I'm strong enough at this point in my life to deal with this temptation, yes. But you can't keep running. So what we have to do is to build our defenses so that no matter what He fires at your heart, no matter what He throws into your mind, no matter what He presents before you, you don't have to yield. And so, how does it work in our life? How does temptation work in our life? And I want to be sure you get this down, so I've made it into simple statements. Well, it begins with a thought. All temptation begins with a thought, whatever the thought may be. And that thought builds upon an idea of fantasy or imagination. For example, you have a thought and you fantasize about it, which means you begin to imagine. Imagine having all that money, or imagine having a sexual relationship with somebody. You imagine that. And as that imagination begins to grow, what happens? You imagine that, and before long, what are you doing? You are experiencing in your mind what you desire to experience in reality. And Satan is already at work. Then you have to make a decision because your will gets involved. Will I do this or will I not? Will I think this way or will I not? Then there's a choice. See, look, do you see how far deep in you already are? Look at that. A thought, imagination, desire, will, choice. And then there's consent, a will, and then there is sin. And if you'll notice, the word consequence is not even in there. And that's what happens when a thought of temptation comes. It's just a thought. Then it becomes an imagination, then a desire, a will, a choice, and then a consent, and then sin. Now, everybody's got vulnerable areas in their life. They're not the same for everybody. And you can have vulnerable areas in some times in your life, and sometimes you pass that and it doesn't affect you anymore. You don't have to live in constant fear of being disobedient to God. You can make some decisions in your life that are absolute, definite decisions. This does not fit who I am. I will not tolerate this in my life. You have promised to put a limitation on all my temptation. God, I don't want that in my life. I choose by an act of obedience to you, to trust you, that any time thoughts come into my mind and heart that do not match your will for my life, I choose to let them go, and I'm trusting you to empower me to identify them and to let them go. If I'm going to be victorious over temptation, I have to accept the fact that I am personally responsible for what I believe and what I think and what I allow in my life. As long as you're blaming somebody else, what you're doing is you're keeping the door open for Satan. But Satan says, he made you do it. She made you do it. If this hadn't happened, you don't get in a conversation with the devil. Because you will lose. Your conversation should be, when the thought comes, that does not fit who I am. I choose not to do that, and I do not want the consequences of what I know that will bring. End of conversation. So, we focus on the big picture. So, when you're tempted, this is his little picture. This is how pleasurable this can be. This is how profitable this is. Everybody's doing this. This is perfectly all right. That's the little picture. Here's the big picture. Big picture, this can destroy my life. Big picture, this is not who I am. Big picture, do I want those consequences in my life? When you begin to ask legitimate questions that are very important, you don't want the consequences of that in your life. And see, we said before, he wants you to focus on the possible pleasure. Isn't it interesting? Watch this. You name it. Any pleasure or profit Satan brings to your mind is only temporary. Consequences are lasting. That's why he doesn't bring that up. So we have to be careful about that. And if you think about what's on in the big picture, God always has the best for his children. And he does not want you and me suffering the consequences of sin. So the truth is, he's made it very simple how we deal with it. We stop it as soon as it hits our mind and our thoughts. And this is a word I want you to write down. It's four letters. Here are the times we're the most temptable. If I should ask you right now, do you have a temptation? If you were to say yes, I'd say, okay, when are you the most temptable? When do you feel the greatest pull and tug at your life? Well, remember this word, H-A-L-T, halt. Don't let yourself get too hungry, too angry, too lonely, or too tired, because look at those four things. When you get too hungry, your body begins to work a certain way. Too angry, then your mind and your emotion get involved. Too lonely, you feel needy. Too tired, you just want something. That is grounds for a satanic attack. So when you start feeling something, ask yourself the question, am I under attack, H-A-L-T? If so, what do? You get yourself something to eat, you lay down your anger, and call your friend or somebody you can talk to, and you go take a nap. That'll take all four of them. You don't have to yield if you choose not to. Now watch this. Another thing you build into your wall is this. When you get tempted, you visualize yourself doing the right thing. Otherwise, when that temptation comes and you grab it, you think, no. You visualize yourself as doing the right thing. And you do that before the temptation comes. That when temptation comes, I'm going to do the right thing. That's who I am. That's my way of life. That's the Christ whom I serve. He promised to enable me to do the right thing. And so what you do is you visualize yourself doing the right thing. Then think about it this way. Make yourself accountable to a friend. Now, this is dangerous. You've got to have a friend in whom you trust to be confidential. And there may not be many of those. So that when you find yourself being tempted, you call that friend and say, I just want to tell you that right now I need some help. I need you to pray for me or whatever it might be. And oftentimes a friend who may have been in the situation you're in or maybe has not, but somebody that you can talk to who will encourage you and do what? Just remind you of the things that we've talked about. That person may say to you, do you want the consequences of that? You know what the consequences of that will be. Is that the consequences you want in your life? And sometimes we need to hear the voice of a friend remind us of what is true and real. Then I'll put it this way. You will not be able to defend yourself against satanic attacks if you ignore the Word of God. You won't. This is why the best way to build that defense is in the mornings when you get up. Make it one of the first things you do is get in the Word of God. Somebody says, well, I don't have time to read the Word of God. Then you know what? You just open the door to the devil because you said, I don't have time to hear God this morning. Well, listen, think about who's listening to that and who's ready to attack you. That's why you need to read the Word of God. And I don't mean that you need to just say, well, hem-haw around and get you two or three verses that you know real well, and read those and take off. That's not building a defense. That's building chicken wire. That's what that is. You want a fence that is filled with steel, concrete, there to stay. Without the Word of God, you're not going to be able to resist him. you don't spend any time in prayer, you don't spend any time in the Word of God, and you are sunk. Satan will get you if you ignore the Word of God. You say, well, how much do I have to read? God will show you that. You say, well, shall I have favorite passages? Absolutely. Will God hear my prayer? Yes, He will. If you're one of His children, He'll listen to you. But if you don't give Him time to speak to you, you say, I go to church on Sunday. Well, that's not enough. You've got six other days you're under attack. This book must become the guidebook in your life. Somebody says, well, that stuff of getting on your knees, I don't know about all that. Well, let me just say this. Do you believe that God is who He says He is? Would you agree that God is holy and righteous and absolutely perfect and eternal? Would you agree with that? And He's holy God? Well, if you believe that, don't you think He deserves some bit of reverence? One way to reverence God is to get on your knees and talk to Him. You say, well, is that the only way He'll hear me? No. It would be interesting to know how many of you are listening. Ever get on your knees and talk to God about anything. If He's who He says He is, and He is, He deserves my reverence. And the least I can do is to bow my head in His presence and talk to Him and listen to Him. You want to build a wall of defense around yourself. Now, you have to decide if you want to live your life victoriously, positioning yourself to receive the best of God's blessings all the days of your life. You need to learn how to deal with temptation. Now, you may be listening and you're saying, well, now, I'm not even a Christian. Well, let me just tell you this. You don't have a chance. You don't. Only when you receive Christ as your Savior and the Holy Spirit comes into your life to dwell, to abide, to give you guidance and direction, and to strengthen you and to empower you to say no when you need to say no. Apart from Him, you're not going to make it, because it's just you against this awesome, terrible, hostile, satanic power that all of us have to deal with. When you trust Him as your Savior, you have the Spirit of God within you. Then when you hear the principles of the Word of God, then when you begin to apply them to your heart, He will empower you and enable you to live above it and to be victorious and to overcome it no matter what. And that's a choice we make. And my prayer is that you'll make that choice. Asking the Lord Jesus Christ to forgive you of your sins, surrendering your life to Him, acknowledging you can't do it. Look at the consequences of your life of disobedience. It's going to get worse, not better. And if you will trust Him, you'll be amazed how much better it can get. And Father, how grateful we are. You've not left us on our own, but You've given us the Holy Spirit to live within us, to enable us, to remind us, and to give us those warnings when thoughts are coming our way that don't belong to who we are. I pray, Father, sink these truths deep into the heart and life of every person who hears them, and give them hope and confidence and assurance they do not have to be defeated. Victory and defeat are choices we make, and I pray that they'll make the right choice in Jesus' name. Amen.
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13: 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Passive decisions can have disastrous and far-reaching consequences. Here's an example in A Moment with Charles Stanley.
12: You're watching television, something pops up, and you know that doesn't fit who you are. You have a decision. You can punch the button and move on, or you can stay there and say, well, watch this. This is a devil's, he puts this in your mouth. Oh, I think I will see what this is like. You already know what it's like. You don't have to ask that question. You know when something's ungodly and when it's godly. And the truth is, if you know a program is ungodly to begin with, what you're doing, listen carefully, you are inviting the devil into your viewing room to be your companion. That's the decision you're making. And the power of all of that, look at the multi-billion dollar porno industry. If just you let him in your bedroom, you let him in your study, you let him anywhere. What you're doing is you're inviting him and his disastrous results for your life. So therefore, I'm not responsible for what comes through. I'm responsible for whether I grab it, hold on to it, try to bring pleasure from it, or let it keep going. You have a choice.
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17: Ronald Reagan understood that liberty could never be taken for granted. In 1967, he warned Americans, freedom is a fragile thing, and it's never more than one generation away from extinction. President Reagan knew the freedoms secured by one generation were not guaranteed to survive to the next. Today, as socialistic ideas that place greater power in the hands of government gain renewed support, Reagan's warning carries even greater weight. Freedom is more than inheritance. It's a responsibility, one we all share. Every generation must fight for the principles that made self-government possible. Freedom only survives when each generation chooses to defend it. So, do we have the courage to defend and protect what is being challenged, the very principles that made America the greatest experiment in history?
18: You know, it's quite a thought to get on a ship and go anywhere, but to sail the Mediterranean is an immense opportunity. And I'm inviting you to come and join myself and others in August of 2027. We'll set sail on the 28th of August and return on September 4th. We'll be in places like Ephesus, where when you stand there in that vast amphitheater, you realize how much history is actually beneath your feet. The waters of the Mediterranean are beautiful to sail and lovely to see. And that's to say nothing of the people that we'll meet, friends along the way that we've seen before, and new acquaintances that will enrich our enjoyment of the week and create possibilities for the future. So I hope you will consider coming. All the information you require, you can find at deeperfaithcruise.com, and I hope to see you there.
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21: With SRN News, I'm Jason Walker. The deadlocked jury in the Lynn Clancy trial has once again failed to reach a verdict after 6 days of deliberations. Massachusetts mother does not deny she killed her three small children, but argues the postpartum psychosis led her to the actions. The jury returns Friday morning for more deliberations. Authorities in Nepal say two workers have been safely rescued alive from that hydropower tunnel. They were trapped 9 days, as many as 500 people believed to have been trapped there. Federal Reserve Governor Christopher Waller says an inflation report coming up next week will largely determine whether he supports an interest rate hike sometime later this month. The government will be releasing August inflation numbers on September 11th. SRN News.
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22: Do you want to be changed for the better? 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Alicia?
23: 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I wanted to share something really encouraging with you. 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
0: Why do I say that? Because sometimes change is scarier, and is scarier a proposition or more challenging a proposition than people remaining the way they are.
22: 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Today on Destined for Victory, Pastor Paul offers two examples of people who had an opportunity to grow, but who ultimately decided against it. The message is called Junk Removal for the Soul, and it starts now.
0: Putting off the old sometimes demands courage. Putting off the old sometimes demands courage. Do you understand what I'm saying? You might say, okay, yes, I do want to get better and I do want to be intentional, but let's look at, is this a change that's going to require courage on your part? Why do I say that? Because sometimes change is scarier, and is scarier a proposition or more challenging a proposition than people remaining the way they are. Decades ago, I think it was 1988 to be exact, I heard one of my mentors, that was a year before I left Philadelphia to assume my first pastorate in California. One of my mentors that really helped me in those early years was Bishop C. Milton Graham. And he preached at a convention. I was also a preacher at that convention in 88. And I sat through his service, and he told a story that impacted me. I've never forgotten it, but it helps me to make this point now. There was a form of blindness that once they were able to correct with an operation, they were offering to people who had that specific form of blindness. And so this one gentleman said, yes, I would love to see. And he had that particular condition. And so he had the operation. And the doctor said it's successful. He was bandaged up after it. And they did whatever they had to do for the recovery process. But at a certain point, they took the bandages off. And they had the man open his eyes, and they said, the doctor standing in front of him said, do you see me? To which the gentleman said, yes, yes, oh my goodness, yes, I see you. And the doctor said, okay, good. And he said, how many fingers do I have up? And he was holding up four fingers in front of him. And the gentleman said, wait. And he grabbed his hand and counted them as he touched them and said, four. And then he said, look over there. Do you see that piece of fruit? Yes, yes, I see it. Said, what is it? And the gentleman said, bring it to me. He said, because if I touch it, I can tell you what it is. And they continued to do more and more exercises like that, where he was asked to identify something he saw, but when he was asked what it was, he could only answer once he touched it or once he heard it. Why? Because he was accustomed to interacting in the world with all the other senses leading the way. He had to use hearing, he had to use smell, he had to use touch. You see what I'm saying? The other senses ran his life, all of his life, until this moment. Now he's had a successful operation in this unique form of blindness. He now has a new sense, never had before, but when you ask him what he's looking at, it's the other four that tell him. And he experienced, Bishop Graham went on to say in this message, this man experienced so much frustration because the sight yes, gave him a new opportunity,

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2: To allow newness to be introduced into your life. Sometimes it takes courage. It doesn't come easily. So, are you willing to do whatever it takes, even if it's hard, if it's difficult, if it's going to put you through some changes you didn't count on? You're hoping your life gets easier, but for a season, it might get tougher. Are you willing to pay the price? Do you have the courage to change? You know what? That's an illustration just from modern life. But let's go back to the Bible, Genesis, and you'll find a story of a man named Jacob. If you're a Bible reader, you know exactly who I'm talking about. He is one of the twin sons of Isaac and Rebekah. Jacob, born along with his brother Esau. Now, Esau was the firstborn. Literally, he came out of the birth canal first. And Jacob came out right behind his brother. The Bible tells us that he was grabbing his brother when they came out of the womb. It was a sign of what was to come. Jacob lived his life as a trickster, as a deceiver, as a supplanter. That's how Jacob lived. That's who he was. You know the stories. I don't have time to walk you through them, but you know exactly how it manifested. You remember the day when, as young men, Esau was out hunting. He was a hunter. He was a man of the outdoors, a gamesman, that sort of thing. And Jacob was not that. Jacob was home cooking. And so when Esau came in famished, you know that story. He came in and said, hey, I'm about to die. He came in probably dehydrated, needed shade, needed water. But he just knew he felt like he's about to die. He tells his tricky brother, who he thinks is going to look out for him, hey, man, I need some food right away. What you're cooking? That stew. What you're cooking? I need some. Give me some. And Jacob, always the trickster like some of y'all, said, oh, sure, I'll hook you up, but first give me your birthright. I want to switch the birth order functionally, and I want what the firstborn is entitled to, which is twice as much as his twin brother. Why? Because the firstborn is given the responsibility to carry the family name and the family enterprise into the next generation. Jacob wanted what Esau had. Esau wanted food. But what kind of swap off is that? I've had some great meals in my life, so have you. None of us have ever had a single meal worth a lifetime of privilege and inheritance and blessing and awesome responsibility. But Esau, not thinking straight, not realizing all I need to do is get in the shade, get some water. If my tricky brother won't give me some of that stew, I'll just call for somebody else in the house, come bring me some water, help me get in the shade, and can y'all bring me something? I can't have that stew because it costs too much. He's not thinking like that. And the Bible says he despised his birthright for a momentary sense of satisfaction. Let me tell you something. Every time I preach on that, I say, don't be too hard on him, because a whole lot of us have sold out for a little bit of nothing. Some of your relationships, you know good and well that was stew. Might have been good-looking stew, but it was stew at the end of the day. And some of y'all, if you're just going to be honest, say, and it wasn't all that good. Oh, see, y'all perpetrating the fraud. You know good and well some of that stew wasn't worth it. Care how hungry you were. Then go get you some water and be done. But the fact of the matter is, he sold a lifetime for momentary satisfaction.
3: 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The second half is coming right up. 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
1: Now, this whole family is jacked up. This whole family is tricky. Read that story when you get a chance in Genesis. Whole family tricky. Mama was tricky because when the time came when Daddy Isaac is getting ready to die and, you know, the man had to pronounce the blessing on his children, there was a special blessing on, again, the firstborn. Esau was entitled to a certain blessing from his dad, Isaac. His brother and his brother's mama, both tricky. Rebecca is as tricky as Jacob. So she gets in cahoots with Jacob, and they both are going to conspire to steal the blessing that is supposed to go to Esau. How jacked up a family is that? Mama loves one son, one twin son, more than the other son. Jacked up. Your family's not the first. Jacked up families all through redemptive history. Rebecca, and you know the story, I don't have time for that. You read it when you get a chance. They conspire and they dress him up as though he is Esau, but it's really Jacob. And they, you know, his father's eyesight was failing, so he couldn't tell just by sight. And so they pretended. Bottom line is, he stole the blessing and the birthright. By this time, Esau's mad. I'm gonna kill him. And Rebekah said, son, your brother's angry. He talking about killing you. You're gonna have to leave here. Maybe you can come back sometime down the road. Right now, you gotta go. She sent him down to Uncle Laban's house in another region altogether. And he goes to Uncle Laban. But here's the problem with tricky families. Just like game, recognize game. Tricky, recognize tricky. And so he gets down there and doesn't know that his uncle is tricky. But uncle sees him come down there, sees him fall in love with one of his daughters, Rachel. So, okay. Okay. And he goes, he said, man, I want to marry your daughter. What's it going to take for me to marry Rachel? And he said, well, you got to work for me for 7 years. The Bible says he worked for Uncle Laban for 7 years. And the Bible even says those years seem like just a few days. That's how sprung he was. Anytime 7 years seem like a few days, you are sprung, brother. But that's what happened. After the 7 years, he said, all right. And he said, all right, we're going to have the wedding. Had the wedding, but at night, they introduced the bride into dark chambers, and the groom comes into dark chambers, and he spends the night with a woman, wakes up the next morning, looks at who he spent the night with in the light of a new day, and he said, what? Because he spent the night, and he has married Leah, Rachel's sister. And he was expecting to be his sister-in-law. Now that's his wife. Runs to Laban. What did you do? You knew I worked for Rachel. Laban, tricky Laban. Oh, I didn't tell you. You can't have the younger daughter until you marry the older. Said those 7 years were for you to work off Leah so you could have Rachel. Now, if you want Rachel, that's going to be another 7 years. Tricky! And he got to marry Rachel, but he is still committed, and he's got to stay there for at least 7 years, even married to both of them, so that he can work off the debt. Tricky. Bottom line is, he lives a whole tricky life. And here is my point. This man gets to the place he spent 20 years away from home, away from Canaan, 20 years dealing with the trickiness that he married into. And finally, it's time for him to have a fresh start. But there can be no fresh start without facing the consequences of his past. And as it is in his life, so it is in yours. Some of you want a fresh start, But I came to let you know, you can't have a fresh start until you have the courage, I'm on the courage point, to face the consequences of what you've done to this point. See, you got to understand, you can't just pretend like your past doesn't exist. God's going to give you the ability, if you have the courage, and he can even give you that if you ask for it. He's going to give you the ability to work through, not to look past, not to act like it didn't happen, the things in your past. Your mistakes are your mistakes. They're always going to be there. Your issues are your issues. Until they get dealt with, they're always going to be there. You've got to have the courage now to work through it and to do it God's way. So I won't even turn to it in the interest of time, because I got to wrap this up in a few minutes. Let me just tell you, go to Genesis 32 when you get a chance, and what you'll see is the 20 years are done. He has worked for Laban. He's dealt with all this trickiness. He is still realizing, I got to deal with what I did before. So he's got to go back home and deal with Esau. He leaves Laban in a tricky way. You'll read that in Genesis 32. Laban runs after him and said, no, you're not going to do this. And they have a little intense fellowship. And then you'll read about how they work it out. Laban lets him go on his way after they work it out. But he's on his way to deal with the worst of his past, what he did to his brother Esau. And here's what I want to point out to you. He hears, as they're on their way to Canaan, he gets word that Esau is coming for you. I came to tell somebody, your past is coming for you. You can't ignore it. You're going to have to deal with it. His reconnaissance team went out and they came back and said, hey, Esau on his way, and he got 400 people with him. 100, H-U-N-I-D, 400. When 400 of them coming, you're going to have to deal with your stuff. He gets that word, 400 of them coming. Oh, my Lord. So he starts sending waves of appeasement. He sends folk with gifts. He knows his brother has every right to kill him. And he's sending all this stuff. And he finally gets to the place you read about in 32, when he finally sends his family and he's now alone. He's I'm coming. Y'all just go ahead. But he spends a night alone. He needs that night alone because he's not ready to face Esau till he faces himself. You're not ready to face your challenges, the issues of your past, until you're ready to face God honestly. And so in Genesis 32, beginning with verse 24, here's what you'll find. Jacob was left alone, and a man wrestled with him until the breaking of day. What man? What are you talking about? Where a man come from? He just said he's alone. God sent an angel in human form to have a wrestling match. He recognizes this guy, wherever he came from, he must have what I need, or God wouldn't have sent him. And he grabs him, and they literally wrestle throughout that night. Jacob is alone. He's afraid. He's tired of himself. You won't get anywhere till you get sick of yourself. And he got sick of himself. And he held on to this man. The man said, I got to go. He said, nope, you're not leaving here till I get a blessing. And you know the story. Read it. The man smote his hip and caused him to have to limp from then on. But he left him with a blessing. In fact, he said before he left, you're no longer Jacob, you're Israel. You're no longer a trickster, a deceiver, a con artist. Get over. You're now a prince with God. Brothers and sisters, that's what you got to do. You got to wrestle until God wins. When you wrestle with God until you lose, till you give up, till you're tired of you, till you're sick of you, till you say, Lord, make me something better than who I am, what I am. I'm tired of being tricky. I'm tired of being whatever you have to fill in that blank with. Tired of packing an attitude all the time. Tired of being hateful, unforgiving, whatever it is. Call yourself who you are. No future in fronting. You got to wrestle until you lose. Because when you lose to God, you actually win. Jesus showed you that in the garden. He said, I don't want to have to go through this for these people. He knew what he was facing, carrying the sins of literally the whole world upon him. He said, if there's any way I can do this another way, please let this cup pass from me. Then Jesus knew. I can't even ask for that. That's not, I know why I came. He said, nevertheless, not my will, but yours, Father, be done. Wrestle with God, my friend, till you lose, till you surrender. I'm so glad I grew up in a church. The saints put you on the altar, says stay there till you give it all up. Stay there till you say yes. When you say yes, when your fight's gone, you actually win. And I came to tell somebody, you're going to get stronger, wiser, better, but there's going to be a process, there's going to be a pattern. You're going to have to identify the things that have to go. Have to renew your mind. I'm sick of being me. And you're going to have to say, okay, Lord, introduce the newness that'll take me where you want me to be.
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1: Foundations of Freedom, a look at America's founding principles and the leaders who shaped our nation.
2: 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Freedom is more than inheritance. 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So, do we have the courage to defend and protect what is being challenged, the very principles that made America the greatest experiment in history?
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6: Let me tell you something that might surprise you. There's going to be some bad people in heaven, and there's going to be some good people in hell. I know I lost some people just then. Like, what are you even talking about? I thought heaven was for good people. No, heaven is not for good people. Heaven is for forgiven people, you see. Forgiven people. There could be a good person in hell, meaning that they lived a good life. They thought they were moral, but they fell short of God's standards. But there could be a bad person that makes it into heaven, because if they will admit their sin and ask Christ to forgive them, he will. Think of that man we call the thief on the cross. Remember, Jesus was crucified between two criminals, and the hardened heart of that criminal melted. And he realized that Jesus was the very Son of God. And he turned to Jesus and said, Lord, remember me when you come into your kingdom. And Jesus said, truly, truly, I say to you, today you will be with me in paradise. A bad person got into heaven. You see how it works? And God can do that for you. Because when you become a Christian, you become a different person on the inside. The Bible says, if any man be in Christ, he is an altogether different kind of person. Old things pass away. Behold, everything becomes fresh and new.
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0: Are you a Christian? 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
1: Now, if your Bible is still open to 1 Thessalonians 5, you're at the right spot. And we're going to pick things up where we left off last time. The subject matter which is under consideration by Paul at this stage in his letter is the issue of the coming of the Lord Jesus Christ. He has been encouraging the believers in Thessalonica not simply to look back to what Christ has accomplished on the cross, not simply to look around to the evidences of His grace within their lives, but to be clearly looking forward to the fact that this same Jesus is coming again. And in the opening verses of chapter 5, he sets aside their potential preoccupations with times and dates and encourages us not to get off on the wrong foot in relationship to the matter of curiosity. My secretary unearthed for me during the week an illustration that I'd had in my files and overlooked concerning this whole periphery that has continued to surround the issue of the clear instruction of the Word of God. This was an advertisement that I had pulled from the Times in London, and those of you who are close enough will be able to see that it bears the banner heading, "The Christ is now here." And it goes on to tell us how we'll be able to identify Him, that He won't be a religious figure, that He will be a teacher, He will be an educator, and so on. And then it comes finally to the question, and when will we see Him? To which the answer is given, He has not as yet declared His true status, and His location is known to only a very few disciples. That's always a very helpful way to approach it. And this is from the Times of Saturday, April the 24th, 1982. And the aging yellow on the page is a tribute to the ludicrous nature of what was declared at tremendous expense. Now, I mentioned it last time. I want to reinforce it for you. If you want to chase mice all under the chair in relationship to these things, then go ahead and do it. But please don't encourage everybody else to come scurrying under the chairs with you. Allow them simply to look forward to seeing the King. The matter of curiosity was then considered in light of the fact of our identity. We went to that in verses 4 and 5, and we saw Paul's clear emphasis in relationship to the fact that these people were no longer what they once were. To become a Christian is actually to be totally revolutionized as a result of the impact of the power of God through the Spirit of God by the Word of God. And these people had been made radically new. And he says to them, "Brothers, you are not in darkness so that this day should surprise you like a thief. Instead, you are all sons of the light and sons of the day." One of the fascinating things to do is to take the New Testament and go through it, asking the question, how many different ways is a Christian designated in the New Testament? How many different ways are there of saying a person is a Christian? And here we come to one of them. Paul uses this picture in other places. In Ephesians 5:8, for example, he says to his readers, "You were once darkness, but now you are light in the Lord. Live as children of the light." We do not belong to the darkness, verse 5. We are not what we once were. We belong, he says in verse 8, to the day. And the point is that our identity provides the basis for the activity in which we engage. He says, if you belong to the day, then your behavior should be daytime behavior. There are certain things, he says, that go on at night. There are certain features of darkness. That was your previous existence, he said. But God in His grace has opened chapter 2 to you. And now, he says, you are not to be those who are living half asleep. You should not be living in your pajamas. Instead, you should be marked by being children of the day. Now, once he has laid this out, the progression of his argument is very clear, as you will notice by just a simple reading of the text. He starts in verse 8 and he says, "Since this is true concerning who we are, then this is what we are to do. For, he says, this is what God has done. Therefore, he says in verse 11, here are the practical implications. And if you can see that simple progression in the text before you, then it will allow you to trace a line through it, and I will try and follow along the same line to help you as we go. First of all, then, he says in verse 8, since we belong to the day, a number of things should be happening. And there are three he delineates, the first of which is we should be staying awake. Verse 6, he had said the same thing. We are not like the others who are asleep. Instead, let us be alert and let us be self-controlled. In other words, the Christian is the person who, amongst other things, has their wits about them. They are alert to the challenges, opportunities, struggles, and responsibilities of the day. And the primary emphasis here in 1 Thessalonians 5, and indeed throughout the whole of the New Testament, is that the call to alertness, the call to self-control, the call to set aside dreaminess and carelessness is primarily a moral and a theological call. In other words, it is imperative that we are not falling foul of immoral pursuits as a result of not staying awake, and it is very, very important that we are not hoodwinked by all kinds of crazy ideas because we're living half asleep. When you're half asleep, a number of things are possible. Danger lurks nearby for those who are half asleep. Certainly that is true when you're driving your car. When you first go off to college or whatever it is, your parents will always tell you, would you please call every 20 minutes because we want to know that you're safe. And we want to know that you haven't fallen asleep at the wheel and imperiled yourself. In the same way, those of you who have responsibilities for the care of others know how important it is that you're awake and not asleep. The nurse in the middle of the night who is caring for people in the intensive care unit of a hospital needs to make sure that he or she is well awake so that they may read the charts, so that they may observe the signs, and so that they may produce the medication in the right doses at the right times. We don't want the people there half asleep. It's dangerous to have them half asleep. Flying this week to San Antonio, the flight was late, out to Chicago, by an hour. I asked one of the stewardesses, what's the problem? Was it the weather last night? No, she said, the pilot's asleep. Oh, I said, that's good. She said, you're right, it's good. We like them well rested. And the fact of the matter was that they needed to meet the legal requirements of rest before they took the throne once again and zoomed off into the great blue yonder. We understand that because to be half asleep represents danger. Peter, writing on the same thing, 1 Peter 5:8 says, be self-controlled and alert because your enemy, the devil, is going around like a roaring lion seeking those he may devour. Peter had learned his lesson eventually, but in the Garden of Gethsemane, along with the other disciples, he failed to learn the lesson. Jesus said, watch and pray that you do not enter into temptation. They neither watched nor did they pray, and they fell right into it. First, then, it is imperative that we stay awake because when we're half asleep, there is potential for danger. Also, when we're half asleep, we don't give attention to the things that deserve attention, and we don't give attention that is deserved. The church in Ephesus was warned of this when Paul took his leave of them. You can read it in Acts 20. He says to the elders there, I want you to watch yourselves and watch the church. I want you to make sure that you're really paying attention. Because if you don't, then you will find that all kinds of things will creep up on you. And it is when we are half asleep that we may be compromised. You ever fallen asleep on the couch and awakened to find that somebody has done something to you? Put something on your head or tied something to you or tied your shoelaces together or whatever else it was. How did they possibly manage to do so? Because we were half asleep. If we had been alert, they would not have managed to pull it off. Now, what Paul is saying is very clear. Here you are, believers. You have been made children of the day. It is right for me to anticipate that you will then be marked by daytime activities, and I want you to make sure that you stay awake. Secondly, he says, it is imperative that you guard your heart. Where does this come from? Let us be self-controlled. Next, putting on faith and love as a breastplate. The picture here is of Christian armor. We don't quite know how Paul makes it to this metaphor, except to say that the issue of being alert probably triggered in his mind the question of a sentry. Because the responsibility of a sentry on guard is to make sure that even if the whole city falls asleep, he doesn't fall asleep. He is the one to be alert. And maybe that's the progression in Paul's mind. As soon as he starts to think about being alert, he then moves immediately to the picture of the soldier on guard. And so he says, by the way, make sure you've got your breastplate on. Make sure that you are guarding your heart. In Ephesians 6, he uses the picture of a breastplate in terms of righteousness. Here he figures it in relationship to faith and love, reminding us that the metaphor may be used in a variety of different ways, and he felt free to apply it in whichsoever way he determined. But the issue is clear. How are we then going to guard our hearts? Well, he says, you guard them in relationship to faith and in relationship to love. What is this faith to which he refers? Well, it is the faith that believes in the promises of God. It is the faith which receives the forgiveness of God. And it is the faith which lives life in relationship to those two truths. How are we going to go out and face the issues of our day in a world that is increasingly preoccupied with syncretistic and pluralistic religious experience, that is increasingly disenchanted with science and with secular humanistic thought? Indeed, probably within a few years, the great issue will not be science against Christianity or humanism against Christianity, but it will be spiritism against Christianity. It will be two rival forms of spirituality. And how then is the Christian going to be able to articulate what they believe? How then is the believer going to be able to say, well, you know, I believe in God in a way that sets it apart from someone who says, so what else is new? How are we going to be able to speak concerning the issues of the faith and of truth in a way that delineates it and sets it apart as distinct? The answer is we are not, unless we ensure that we are taking to ourselves this breastplate, believing in God's promises, trusting in God's forgiveness, and behaving life in relationship to the two. Also, the love of which he speaks, which is a constituent part of the breastplate, is not some kind of vapid sentimentalism, but rather it is our response to the love which God has shown us in the Lord Jesus Christ. And that love will be displayed in relationship to one another. Also, what is a Christian? Well, a Christian is someone who is awake, and a Christian is someone who is preoccupied with faith and love. He is seeking, she is seeking to guard his or her heart. Then thirdly, you will notice that we're not only to stay awake and guard our heart, but we are to keep our heads. That's the whole point of the helmet, the hope of salvation as a helmet. Doesn't it scare you to see people screeching down the freeway on motorbikes without helmets? Doesn't it make the hair stand up on the back of your neck? As you just think for a moment of the implications of falling off that thing at 60 or 70 or 80 miles an hour and landing on your head. It's not a pretty thought, and it's not a pretty sight if you've ever seen the end result of it. The helmet may not be particularly attractive. It may not allow you to look cool. It may not make you feel the way you want to feel on your bike, but it's really, really important. And there is a great temptation, it seems, on those who ride bikes to do it without their helmet. And there is a great temptation in Christian living to try and live our Christian lives, as it were, without the helmet. And Paul says, you shouldn't do it. It's dangerous and it may prove fatal. The helmet, he says, that we gather to our heads is the hope of salvation. What is the salvation to which he refers? How do we define it? It's important that we can. Indeed, if we can't, then we don't know what it is. We tell somebody, you know, I really believe in salvation, and they say, well, what's that? And we say, well, It's salvation, you know. He said, no, you haven't told me anything yet. You just told me a word. What does the word mean? Said, well, it means salvation, you know, saved. Uh-huh. So we need to know what he means. When you read the Bible, you discover that salvation is regarded both negatively and positively. That in being saved, which is a word that the Bible uses continuously, we are saved from and we are saved to. So from what are we saved? Well, we are saved, says the Bible, from the guilt and pollution and the punishment of sin. All the things that marked our lives before Jesus entered in, we have been saved from. You can find this all over the place. The positive side of it is that we have been saved too. And God has not only taken us away from all this bad stuff, but he has promised to us all this good stuff, if we might put it in that way. And all the promises that are ours in the Lord Jesus Christ have been granted to us on the basis of what Jesus has done. But until a man or a woman understands this, and that's why the Bible is given to us, so that we might understand it. That's why it's written down in sentences with verbs and adjectives and nouns and pronouns and conjunctions and everything. That's why it's not there as a big sort of mishmash of nonsense, of blessed thoughts. It is there in order that we might apply our minds to it. And in applying our minds to truth, we may be able to stay awake, guard our hearts, and keep our heads. Now, says Paul, it's imperative that you do these three things, because you will notice what he says in verse 9, God has done certain things in your lives as Christians to enable you to that kind of activity and to strengthen you as you seek to live out the Christian life. Now, the progression is very, very clear. How we should behave, he says, is based on who we are, right? Since you are children of the day, this is who you are, this is how you ought to behave. And who we are is based upon what God has done. You ought to behave in this way because of who you are. And the reason you are who you are, he says, is because of what God has done. What has God done? That's what he gives us in verses 9 and 10. First of all, he says, he did not appoint us to suffer wrath, but to receive salvation. Let's just stop here for a moment on this issue of wrath. What does he mean he doesn't appoint us to suffer wrath? As soon as we think of the word wrath in relationship to God, we usually think of it in negative terms. We think of it in terms of man's anger, which is often just an outburst. It is capricious. It is volatile. It is not in any sense consistent. And so when we look at the idea of wrath in relationship to God, we're tempted to press on to who God is the misconceptions that are based on who we are. But in point of fact, this is what we discover. Because God is absolutely without sin, because God is absolutely pure and undefiled, the character of God must have a settled reaction to sin when it confronts it. And the settled reaction of the character of God to sin is the response, on the one hand, of his wrath. That it is not capricious in any way, but it is his divine nature. That God must punish sin. He cannot overlook sin. He cannot wink his eye at sin. He doesn't let us off with sin. He must bring to bear his rightful response upon it. And, says the Bible, the rightful response of God is his wrath. And that men and women, and you can turn to this in Ephesians 2 and see it there, men and women, outside of the work of God in Jesus Christ, live their lives as objects of God's wrath. People say, oh, I never heard this before in my life. I thought the message of the Bible was God loves you. Now you're saying here that unless I know God in Christ, that I am an object of his wrath. Well, it's not so important what I'm saying. What is important is, does the Bible say it? Ephesians chapter 2, describing their pre-converted state, all of us also lived among them at one time, gratifying the cravings of our sinful nature and following its desires and thoughts. Like the rest, we were by nature objects of wrath. In other words, that's what we deserved. We deserved punishment. We deserved death, which was the punishment for sin, and we deserved hell, which is simply eternal separation from God as a result of him meting out his wrath. So in other words, it was the wrath of God that made Calvary necessary, for sin had to be dealt with, and it was the love of God that made Calvary a reality. Because there in the death of Jesus, you have the necessary punishment for sin, making possible forgiveness for those who are united with Jesus. So that all of my sin was imputed to Christ upon the cross, he bore my sin, and all of his righteousness was then credited to my account. And says Paul, here is the wonderful thing. We should rightly have been appointed to wrath, but God did not do that. He appointed us instead to receive his salvation. And the Thessalonians understood this. And the believer needs to understand it. They were grateful for God's initiative in their lives because they understood their predicament. And until a person understands their predicament, there is no reason for gratitude at someone coming to save them. You remember I told you years ago how in the middle of the night in our previous house, all the fire brigade and ambulances and police cars from who know where came and came battering on our door in the middle of the night. And I ran down the stairs and answered the door and was confronted by flashing lights and sirens and policemen. And the policeman said, we've come to rescue you. And I said, but I don't need rescued. There's nothing wrong here. He said, oh, we must be at the wrong house. And then he went up the street to rescue somebody else. But if it had been the other way around, that I was sound asleep and the house was burning around me and I was in danger and I was unaware of my predicament, I may just the same have said, I don't need rescued. And the man would have said, don't you smell that burning? Don't you see those flames? Don't you see your predicament? He said, oh, goodness gracious, yes, I do. Save me. Now, you see, this is what had happened to the Thessalonians.
0: 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And then join us Monday. Jesus' death on the cross secured victory over sin and death. 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
5: With SRN News, I'm Jason Walker. Well, the deadlock jury in the Lindsey Clancy trial once again failing to reach a verdict after 6 days of deliberations. Massachusetts woman does not deny that she killed her three little kids, but says postpartum psychosis led to her actions. The jury resumes negotiations and deliberations on Friday morning. Just unbelievable. Officials in Nepal say two workers have been rescued alive and well from a hydropower tunnel in the wake of that massive flooding. They were trapped 9 days. Controversial situation now in the world of sports. Very controversial. A Louisiana judge Thursday night ruling against the NCAA in an eligibility case, clearing the way for LSU to add former NFL players to the roster. SRN News.
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0: You know how you can tell when someone has never read the Bible? They'll say one of two things. Welcome to Through the Bible. I'm so glad that you've hopped aboard the Bible bus as we continue our journey through the whole Word of God. So what are those two things that people say? Well, first, the Bible is boring. Is it really? After traveling through Genesis with Noah and the flood, Abraham with all his ups and downs, Joseph and the drama with his brothers, I'd say not boring at all. How about you? And then we just walked with Jesus through the final chapters of Matthew, through his miracles, his last days, the crucifixion, and the glorious resurrection. Not boring either. Not even close. Now, we're back in the Old Testament, where the children of Israel are slaves in Egypt, and we're about to hear Moses say to Pharaoh, "Let my people go." So no, the Bible isn't boring. Not when you study it like this. The second thing that people say is that the Old Testament is negative, you know, full of thou shalt nots. But here we're given something beautiful, a picture of God's faithfulness to his people in the middle of their suffering. We're in Exodus chapter 6. Dr. J. Vernon McGee called this passage the seven I wills of redemption. Listen to them. God says, "I am the Lord. I will bring you out from under the burdens of the Egyptians. I will rescue you from their bondage, and I will redeem you with an outstretched arm." That's three right there, and there's more to come. It's going to be a great study. So as you listen, think of someone that you could invite to join us, someone who might believe that the Bible is boring or negative. This is a great place to help change their mind. Let's pray together. Father, thank you for your word and the way it stirs faith in our hearts. Show us what you want us to know about your beautiful plan to bring us into a relationship with you. In Jesus' name we pray. Amen. Now open to Exodus 6 as we go through the Bible with Dr. J. Vernon McGee.
1: Friends, our study brings us to the sixth chapter of the book of Exodus, and we're putting in at verse 6. We're now getting ready for the battle of the gods when the Lord sends the plagues upon the land of Egypt.

And we found that the first thing Moses did, he and Aaron and the elders went into Pharaoh and made the demand to let them go out in the wilderness and sacrifice unto the Lord for 3 days. And Pharaoh said, nothing doing. He said, I don't know the Lord, and I don't know him at all, and I'm not about to let the children of Israel go. Fact of the matter is, he says, I'll just increase their workload because they wouldn't be complaining if it wasn't for the fact that they've got too much spare time. And so the load was increased, and the children of Israel complained to Moses, and Moses went and complained to the Lord about it all. Now God wants to give him an assurance of who he is and what he's going to do. And we saw last time he made it clear to Moses, I'm the God of Abraham, Isaac, and Jacob. You see, at this time, they've got quite a history to build on. They've got a past that gives demonstration. We can say today, hitherto hath the Lord helped us. It's a matter of record, friends, that God has intervened on your behalf and my behalf. Maybe you're not sure of it, but I am now, that God has intervened on my behalf. And being confident of this very thing, that he which hath begun a good work will perform it. So that the history is very important. He said, I'm the God of Abraham, Isaac, and Jacob. And I have now heard the groaning of the children of Israel. And God knows our needs today. And he knows our desperate condition. And he can help. Now he says what he's going to do for them. And you have seven I wills. And these are the seven I wills of redemption. They begin here at verse 6 now, chapter 6 of Exodus. I'm reading, wherefore say unto the children of Israel, I am the Lord. And believe me, he said that quite a few times also. Now the first I will, and I will bring you out from under the burden of the Egyptians. Number 2. And I will rid you out of their bondage. 3. And I will redeem you with a stretched out arm and with great judgments. 4. And I will take you to me for a people. And 5. And I will be to you a God. And ye shall know that I am the Lord your God, which bringeth you out from under the burdens of the Egyptians. Then the sixth one, verse 8, and I will bring you in unto the land concerning the which I did swear to give to Abraham, to Isaac, and to Jacob. And now number 7, and I will give it to you for a heritage. I'm the Lord. Now these are the seven I wills of redemption. God says to these people, he said, first of all, I'm going to bring you out from under the burdens of the Egyptians. Now, the corollary and the parallel to our redemption is here. The burden of sin today, the things of the world are a burden today to the heart. And we're told to love not the world. But God delivers us from the burden of sin. And then he says, and I will rid you out of their bondage, and he'll deliver you from the slavery of sin. I have one of the most remarkable letters, and friends, we're receiving right now some of the most remarkable letters that I think that I've ever received. I'm convinced in my own heart that God is using this Bible study not in just some little surface way to entertain people or to even give them knowledge, but the Spirit of God is reaching down today in depth into many hearts and transforming them. I have a letter, and I won't even say where it's from. It's from a man that I would have said, and frankly, I don't think I would have spent much time personally talking with him, but yet I've been talking to him now for, I think, a couple of years. And this man has had a great transformation. He's a brilliant young man to begin with. And he started out in sin, and I mean in sin. I think that he probably has today a half a dozen illegitimate children.

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2: Break through into his heart and life. And he said, I'm now trusting the Lord Jesus. And he's married this last one that he's had an affair with, and she's his wife. But he still has the impinging of conscience upon him that, yes, God has forgiven him. I'm going to try to be helpful to him now by writing to him, because he wonders whether he ought to even live with this woman. He says he and his wife feel like maybe they're living in sin because of their past. May I say to you, God has reached down in his life and redeemed him. Now, that's the business God is in. Look at these people in the land of Egypt. The burdens are upon them. They're in bondage. And God says, I'm going to take you out of here. I'm going to rid you of the bondage. And I'm going to redeem you with a stretched out arm. And that's that mighty bared arm that Isaiah said, who hath believed our report, and to whom is the bared arm of the Lord revealed? Well, I don't know who it's revealed to. I didn't know that fellow was listening in, but God knew, and God reached down and did a work in his life. And we are receiving letter after letter like that today. God's doing a work today, friends, in hearts and lives, and it's the work of redemption, and he's reaching down. It's not this little silly stuff that we came through today about Jesus this and Jesus that and no mention of sin. The idea today that you can sort of cuddle up to him and he'll be your friend. May I say to you, my friend, what you need is a savior from sin, because in his sight you are corrupt and you will have to deal with that. He died. He loved you enough to die for you to make it possible to be saved. And if he had to do that, you're going to have to come to him as that kind of a sinner in order to be saved. This is the great plan of salvation right here. The seven I wills of redemption. This is the way God saves you. Listen to him. I will take you to me for a people. And just think, lifting us out of the muck and the mire and making us his son by faith in Christ Jesus. Now he says, and I'll be to you a God. Now he just didn't lift us out of the muck and the mire to make us orphans and run off and leave us. He says, I'm going to be your God. And I don't believe, friend, you're saved if you tell me today that, oh, you believed in Jesus, but you're going on living without him and living today as if he does not exist. And some actually living in sin tell me, oh, I've trusted Jesus. No, you haven't. You've had some little sissy experience that has done nothing for your life. My friend, when you trust him, it'll transform your life, and he'll become your God, and you'll bow down to him, and you'll acknowledge him as your God. That's the thing that he's talking about here. I will be to you a God, and ye shall know that I'm the Lord your God. God wants you to know something, friend. He wants you to know that you're saved. He wants you to know Christ. He wants you to know him, which bringeth you out from the burdens of the Egyptians. Now, has God saved you from something? Somebody says, well, I don't know. You don't know, then you're not saved. When he saves you from something. I'll bring you out from the burdens of the Egyptians. Now, not only does he save us from something, I'll bring you into the land concerning the which I did swear to give it to Abraham, Isaac, and Jacob. Now, Canaan today is not a picture of heaven. It's a picture of the Christian life as believers should be living it today. Have you crossed over Jordan through the death and resurrection of Christ? Are you living today in the life and light and love of a living Savior? That's important, friend. That's very important, and it's very real.

0: by the way. Now, verse 8 again, and I will give it to you for a heritage. I'm the Lord. We have been blessed with all spiritual blessings in the heavenlies. And Paul, in the 5th chapter of Romans, makes it clear, having been justified by faith, we have peace with God through our Lord Jesus Christ. We have access to Him. Oh, we have joy in the midst of trouble. And we've been given the Holy Spirit, and the love of God has been made real to us. And we're delivered from wrath to come. We're delivered from the great tribulation period. What kind of salvation do you have today, friends, that you're talking about that has not transformed your life and hasn't really redeemed you from something? Say, this is a great passage of Scripture, is it not? Here's the picture of your salvation and my salvation. Now will you notice verse 9, and Moses spake so unto the children of Israel, but they hearkened not unto Moses for anguish of spirit and for cruel bondage. And your heart must go out to these people at a time like this. They just couldn't believe Moses because he hadn't helped them. He'd hurt them, really. Now notice verse 10, and the Lord spake unto Moses, saying, go in, speak unto Pharaoh, king of Egypt, that he let the children of Israel go out of his land. And Moses spake before the Lord, saying, behold, the children of Israel have not hearkened unto me. How then shall Pharaoh hear me, who am of uncircumcised lips? The Lord spake unto Moses and unto Aaron, and gave them a charge unto the children of Israel, and unto Pharaoh king of Egypt, to bring the children of Israel out of the land of Egypt. In other words, he was not accepted, that is, Moses was not accepted by the children of Israel, and he's not accepted by Pharaoh, and he's reluctant to go into Pharaoh again and make a demand. Well, God's commissioned him. God says, you go on in there. In other words, he's to look to God at a time like this and not to circumstances. Now, we have here something that to me is very strange in the midst of all of this. These difficulties, God is very careful. He's very careful to give us the families again. That's important as far as the Old Testament is concerned. It's very important to know who we're talking about. And the genealogy became all important. In verse 14, these be the heads of their fathers' houses, the sons of Reuben, the firstborn of Israel. And again, here we go through all of this, and I'm not going to go through it, friends, because I'd be honest with you, all it is a bunch of names. I could go to sleep reading these names, but just because they're a little boring to me doesn't mean they're not important. It just means it's not a thrilling record here of anything except to God. God was very, very, very insistent that the genealogies be recorded, that we know who we're talking about. And he has the same thing for you and me today. He wants us to be his children. And he wants us to be sons of God through faith in Christ. But we want to be sure about that. We want to be sure about it. Now in verse 16, these are the names of the sons of Levi according to their generations. And this will come up later and it's important. You have Gershon, Kohath, and Merari. These were the three sons, and they are the ones that will take the tabernacle through the wilderness. Quite interesting. The children of Israel today, the average Jew could not tell you what tribe he belongs to. But back here, they had to be sure of these things because, you see, it's a genealogy leading to Jesus Christ. And then we have in verse 18 the sons of Kohath, Amram and Izhar and Hebron. And you will notice that Amram's named after the father of Moses. And here we have verse 20. And Amram took him Jochebed, his father's sister, to wife, and she bare him Aaron and Moses, and the years of the life of Amram were 137 years. Someone has asked me the question, well, Aaron was Moses' brother. Well, when Aaron was born, didn't he have the same problem they'd have with Moses? No, Aaron was older than Moses, and the decree of old Pharaoh hadn't probably been put in at that time. It was not until he saw the way they were increasing. Now you have here this genealogy that we have before us, and I'm going to pass over it and come all the way down to verse 26 now. These are that Aaron and Moses, to whom the Lord said, bring out the children of Israel from the land of Egypt according to their armies. These are they which spake to Pharaoh, king of Egypt, to bring out the children of Israel from Egypt. These are that Moses and Aaron. In other words, at this juncture, when both Pharaoh and the children of Israel themselves, the circumcised would not accept them, the uncircumcised would not. And Moses is pretty discouraged. Well, what about it then? Well, it's at this point that God gives his background of who he is. He has to be who he claims to be before he can deliver the children of Israel. There are those today that try to tell me that the virgin birth is not essential. May I say to you, it's absolutely essential. Then somebody comes and says, well, you don't have to believe the virgin birth to be saved. Now, will you listen to me very carefully about this? When I came to Christ, I never heard of the virgin birth. You don't have to trust his birth to be saved. You trust his death and resurrection to be saved. But wait just a minute. When you are saved, you'll come to know him. And when you come to know him, you'll find out he's virgin born. And if he was not virgin born, then you made a mistake in trusting him because he's not who he claimed to be. So you see, it's not essential to believe the virgin birth to be saved, but no one who's been saved will deny the virgin birth. They cannot. This thing, my friend, is very important and essential. Moses and Aaron have to be who they claim to be. They are in the family of Levi. They belong to that line. And their father and mother are Amram and Jochebed. You see, this man Moses was brought up in Pharaoh's court there 40 years. He's been 40 years out yonder in the desert of Midian. He's married the priest of Midian's daughter. Now here he is back in the land. Who are you anyway? Well, here's who he is. The credentials are very important. In fact, they're all important here. Now God, on that basis, renews his call to Moses and to Aaron. Verse 28, it came to pass on the day when the Lord spake unto Moses in the land of Egypt, that the Lord spake unto Moses, saying, I am the Lord. Speak thou unto Pharaoh, king of Egypt, all that I say unto thee. And Moses said before the Lord, behold, I am of uncircumcised lips, and how shall Pharaoh hearken unto me? Moses again making excuses, you see. It's not a very pleasant task that he has. He's been rejected all the way long. He says, after all, I'm Moses, my father and mother, Amram and Jochebed, and we're in the line of Levi. Levi was the son of Jacob, and Jacob a son of Isaac, and Isaac a son of Abraham, and God made the promises to Abraham. I'm in the right line, but he doesn't have very much faith. He said, they rejected me, and I hesitate to go. Now, in chapter 7, verse 1, notice what God says to Moses. He's having a little trouble with Moses, by the way. And the Lord said unto Moses, see, I have made thee a God to Pharaoh, and Aaron thy brother shall be thy prophet. That is, he'll speak for you. You remember he had complained about the fact that he was not eloquent, and now Aaron is to be his prophet. Now, this, by the way, is the finest definition I think you'll find of a prophet. It's given here in an illustration, you see. Moses will be a God to Pharaoh, and Aaron will speak for him, and Aaron will be a prophet. Now, God has sent prophets to speak to his people in the past. These prophets, you see, are those who speak for God. A prophet is one who has a message from God to the people, and he's the very opposite of a priest. A prophet comes out from God and goes to the people. The priest represents the people, and he comes from the people, and he goes to God representing them. Therefore, a priest is not to speak for God, and a prophet is not to represent the people. He's to represent God. And Aaron now is to represent Moses before the people, and Moses is representing God before both the people and Pharaoh. That, I think, is something that is here that God would have us know. Now, we've come to the conclusion of this particular period. I wish we could move on a little farther today, but we're in no hurry. We've got 5 years, friends, so we're in no hurry. Next time, we're going to see Moses and Aaron going into the presence of Pharaoh again. And by the way, the fireworks will begin also. Until then, may God richly bless you, my beloved.
1: 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As Dr. McGee said, the fireworks are about to begin, and don't miss this exciting study as we continue in the book of Exodus. I'm Steve Schwetz, and I'll save you a seat on the Bible bus as it rolls along next time.

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2: 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Today, as socialistic ideas that place greater power in the hands of government gain renewed support, Reagan's warning carries even greater weight. Freedom is more than inheritance. 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Freedom only survives when each generation chooses to defend it. So, do we have the courage to defend and protect what is being challenged, the very principles that made America the greatest experiment in history?
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9: If they don't know what's happening, if they don't understand what they're doing or what's going to go on next or, you know, whatever's going on, if they're confused, oftentimes it comes out in resistance.
10: Yeah.
11: That's Eliza Huey, and she's with us today on Focus on the Family with Jim Daly. I'm John Fuller, and thanks for joining us.
8: Think of this moment in the grocery store where your four-year-old is standing there, and these grocery store marketing people have put all the best candy right at checkout. And my wife Jean had this experience with Trent where he wanted that candy bar, mm-hmm. and he wanted it badly, and to the point where he was throwing the temper tantrum. And unfortunately, I wasn't there, but a military guy in uniform came over and said, "Son, you listen to your mother." And it just like, you know, you just like, "Sir, yes, sir." And what a great example of that command and control. But we want to talk to you today about how to help your children emotionally regulate mm-hmm. and to get control of their wee little disappointments in life mm-hmm. that can spiral into full-on, you know, bad things.
9: Yeah.
8: And our guest has done a great job capturing how to help your children get through those emotional moments.
11: Yeah, a lot of simple, grace-filled ideas here that are probably a little hard to practice sometimes, but Eliza Huey knows how to put this into action, and she has spent years helping parents navigate emotional health with their kids. She offers biblical wisdom and really practical grace. She's a licensed clinical professional counselor and the director of counseling at McLean Bible Church in the Washington, D.C. area, and teaches counseling at the college level. She also hosts a podcast. Today, she's sharing insights from a delightful children's book she's written called Count Yourself Calm, 5 Simple Steps, Taking Big Feelings to a Big God. And you can learn more about Eliza and this resource at our website.
8: Welcome. It's good
9: Thank
8: to have you.
9: Thank you.
8: Okay, this is a great little thing, this book, Count Yourself Calm. And I guess the first thing is, why as a counselor did you think this needed to be written?
9: Great question. So I love that because I do see families. I do see little
8: you
9: kids.
8: You see out of control kids?
9: There are parents who are really feeling overwhelmed by their kids' overwhelm. And there's a lot of secular things out there for parents, which is great. And they can be very helpful. But what I found was like parents wanted something that aligned with what they are trying to instill in their kids as far as their faith goes. And so I wanted to take some of those emotion regulation tools that I've learned as a counselor and pair them with the truth of God's word and bring those two together in a way that's actually not just a helping them be calm, but helping them know who God is in the midst of their dysregulation.
8: You know, Gene and I did foster care for quite a while.
9: Great.
8: I think we over about a 12-year period, mm-hmm. we probably had 15 children that came through our home.
9: Yeah.
8: We had a couple of long-time mm-hmm. foster placements with us. But some of them came with state-required counseling, so we mm-hmm. would have to go with the children mm-hmm. and participate in that. I remember one counselor talking about the lizard brain mm-hmm. and the
9: yes.
8: adult brain.
9: Yes.
8: And children have what they would refer to in counseling as the lizard brain.
9: Right.
8: You're kind of just reacting out of really very fundamental needs.
9: Yeah.
8: Even like the checkout that I was describing at the
9: yep.
8: grocery store.
9: Yep.
8: They see candy, they want candy, I cry until I get candy.
9: Right.
8: Talk about the mechanism of what's going on there and, you know, the right kind of biblical approach to how we're training our children up in the way they should go.
9: Right. I think part of this, too, is what you're kind of leaning into is you have to know where your child is. Because I think sometimes we can fall into the thinking that our kids are just little tiny people. And yes, they are, but they're also very early in their brain development as well. And so you're kind of talking about
8: right.
9: that with the lizard brain.
8: Right.
9: I think Dan Siegel has a model, which I think is very helpful for parents, where that lizard brain is really kind of talking about the amygdala, which is the emotion center of the brain, which is what mom and dad, you're seeing in that check stand. You're seeing that emotion center be the biggest thing that's being reactive in the moment. And so we want to help parents understand that when you are talking with your kids, you're talking to that emotion center of the brain.
8: So in that regard, you know, one of the things that you notice, again, I'll just use the grocery store thing, is a mom or a dad that's kind of out of control themselves.
9: Yeah.
8: You know, they're not using their adult brain. They're down there in the fight with the child. They're
9: yeah.
8: like both in the sandbox. And so what do parents need to realize to get above the fray, not be so emotional?
9: Yeah.
8: Not simply be a sibling of the child, but to be the parent of the child.
9: Good, good. I think one of the key things that parents can really embrace that is going to help those moments is the idea of co-regulation. Because my guess is in that moment, if your wife is anything like me, I'm starting to feel the emotions. I'm starting to feel overwhelmed. I'm starting to feel embarrassed.
8: Oh, me too.
9: Yeah, exactly. And so we begin to react in that amygdala as well. And so we're reacting with our high emotions to their high emotions. So the key thing that parents can really learn that will help is co-regulation. So I'm going to regulate myself. I'm going to bring down my intensity so that I share it with you. So taking that deep breath and really, yeah. you know, I've actually had parents read this book and say, okay, I needed this book for me first before I need it for my kids, which is beautiful. You co-regulate by taking your own emotions to the Lord, breathing, taking into consideration, what do I need so that I can give that and share that with my child?
8: And it's so important we're talking about things that are out of control that you see in public.
9: Yeah.
8: But I've tried to train my mind to watch things too that are being well done. I've
9: yeah.
8: seen parents, mm-hmm. I mean, in the last month, probably 3 or 4 times, you know, in a hotel lobby, in a restaurant, where young parents are doing a pretty good job.
9: They really are.
8: Saying, honey, let me understand mm-hmm. what you're feeling. Mm-hmm. Let me, you know, I see you. I hear you. Let's calm down. I mean, really good. Speak to that ability as a parent then to help regulate
9: yeah.
8: a child's emotional moment and get them into a better place.
9: Yeah. It's really a shift that's happening with parents. And I'm so encouraged by it as well, that what
8: yeah.
9: you're seeing, Jim, I'm seeing as well. And it's a shift from like, let me give you an example. So like maybe in our years of parenting, a child is upset about something and you're trying to connect with them and you say, look at me, look at me. That's what we would say, right? Where I now see the reframing as, show me your eyes. And there's just such a difference between the child, because what you're doing in the moment before when you're saying, look at me, is you're commanding them and you're seeking to control. Well, when you have a situation where a child is completely responding in their emotion part of their brain.
8: They're out of control. They're,
9: yes. And so for you to get into that, I need to control you, becomes a power struggle. Mm-hmm. Whereas if you were to say, show mommy your eyes. Show daddy your eyes. All of a sudden, I'm inviting you in to do something with me. I want to see something. And it just kind of lowers the emotional sensitivity in that moment.
8: I like that. Then you can move to show me your heart. Mm-hmm. What are you thinking?
9: Yeah. And, you know. And when they show you your eyes, then you're connecting with them. And it's said a lot, you want to connect before you correct. And in order to connect, you need to be able to understand what are they emotionally feeling. Yeah. Right
8: when
9: now.
8: You say connect, I mean, in many ways, you're using the word empathy.
9: Yeah.
8: The importance of empathy.
9: Absolutely.
8: And why a child needs to feel that you're empathetic.
9: Mm-hmm.
8: Now, this is without spoiling the child. These are all balancing things, right?
9: Right.
8: What
9: Absolutely.
8: Does it look like to show empathy to a 4-year-old who's out of control?
9: Mm-hmm. Yeah. And I think that's an important part that you're saying. Like, we don't want to just give in to every whim, because there are some emotions that actually need to not be expressed so fully.
8: And unacceptable.
9: And yes, and that are hurtful to others. And so being able to recognize, I think one thing that I've kind of understood is that being uncomfortable does not necessarily equal being unsafe, but sometimes what you're experiencing in your child is unsafe. So as parents, we need to understand the difference. Is this just the child is uncomfortable, or are they unsafe? If they're unsafe, then I need to move in with a little bit more parental authority. If they are uncomfortable, it becomes a moment for me to understand what it's like. And that's what you're speaking to, is that empathy. I want to know what it's like for you.
8: Yeah, that's good. Your grandson has a coping mechanism.
9: He
8: I'm
9: does.
8: Sure grandma has helped. What's your grandma name? I need to know.
9: Well, I wanted to go very traditional and just go with grandma. And that is what I went with. But he calls me Gum Gum and still calls me Gum Gum. So
11: that works.
8: Yeah, that really works. But what's his little method?
9: Yeah, so this was such a sweet thing to see. I was able to kind of witness this, and I would love to be able to take credit for this, but I do think my kids are doing such a great job, probably from resources like you have here. My grandson, like many 2.5-year-olds, was having a moment where he was feeling very upset that he couldn't go outside at the moment that he wanted to go outside. And I loved watching my son. He got down to his level and he said, we're going to take a breath. We're going to take a breath together. And so he modeled it. And I think that's what's so important, is for parents to do it with them. Don't just say, take a deep breath, but get down at their level and breathe with them. And in a sense, you're sharing that regulation. That's that co-regulation. And then he told him, he's like, I'm going to give you a big hug. And we're going to breathe one more time together. And so he knew what was coming, gave him that hug, and he breathed with him, and he just calmed right down. And it was such a great moment. Now, he still was a little bit upset that he didn't get to go out then, but he wasn't overwhelmed.
8: Yeah. I think young moms and dads, you know, again, as I've observed many, not all, obviously, but many are doing a good job. Yeah. They're far more intentional than perhaps their parents
9: word.
8: Were.
9: Mm-hmm.
8: And, you know, generationally, I think that's a healthy move.
9: Mm-hmm.
8: And, you know, I think it's good. That self-regulating habit, as you described, it's not something you can just say once and be done. And I think this is where a lot of us as parents, this would have been one of my, you know, soft spots that I didn't really do as well as I could have. You know, I was kind of like, I've already told you this 3 times.
9: Yeah.
8: Could
9: yeah.
8: you just get it now? But I never said that, but that's how I was acting. But you do need to set patterns in your children's lives that help them like that.
9: Yeah.
8: So how do you brace for the long haul? You know, it's like please and thank you. Did you have that experience where you said please and thank you 10,000 times? And then like at age 11, you hear it for the first time when they automatically said thank you. And you went, it worked.
9: They got
8: it. But man, there was 10,000 times you trained them to say please and thank you.
9: Yeah.
8: So how do you apply that kind of repeat to your child so that they catch it?
9: Yeah, I think that's just exactly what you're talking about. We repeat certain things. We repeat certain words. Like you said, please and thank you. Manners. We repeat hygiene practices with our kids, right?
8: Time to shower.
9: Exactly. Brush your teeth. You wash your hands. We repeat it every single time. They go to the bathroom. You come out. What do we ask? Did you wash your hands? Go back in and wash your hands. So we're on that mindset with things that like our physical health or even our relational health. Please and thank you. How about our emotional health? I think sometimes we are okay with our kids having the vocabulary of just like 3 or 4 words for emotions. We're either happy, we're sad, we're angry, or we're bored, something like that.
8: In my parenting journey, so I, you know, I didn't realize you could buy charts that have those
9: faces.
8: You
9: sure can.
8: I drew them every time.
9: Yep.
8: How are you feeling? And I'd put like 9 faces up and they'd pick one.
9: And, yes, fantastic. And there's one in the back of the book that goes along with
8: perfect.
9: The book. So that this just pairs so nicely. But we want to expand our children's vocabulary with emotions.
8: Now, some, you know, hearing you're going, okay, that's all good, but where's the spiritual content?
9: Yeah.
8: You know, it's great that your kids can express their feelings. They can breathe deeply when they're in trouble. But you are really doing a good job in here to talk about the spiritual component of all this, too.
9: Yeah.
8: So what does God's word say about it?
9: Yeah. Yeah. So one of the things, like I mentioned, there's a lot of tools in the secular world, in the clinical world, so many for children on regulation and help for parents. But I brought in the scripture because we're always trying to bring in, where can we bring God's word into our everyday lives with our kids? And so one of the things that I do is just, even as you're taking that deep breath, pairing that breath with scripture, God help me know that you're here. Taking a deep breath in, God help me as you breathe
8: in. That's good. I like that.
9: Know that you're here or know that you're with me. And there's various places in the books where I pair even the 5 steps that we talk about. That's just what the clinical world would call a regulating skill, noticing 5 different things. But what if we notice 5 things that God gives us? Mm. What about 5 things in creation that make us feel calm? Mm. And helping your kids point those things out, connecting it with the Lord.
11: Mm. Really good stuff today on Focus on the Family with Jim Daly. Our guest is Eliza Huey, and she's written a delightful kids book that is actually pretty good for some of us adults. It's called Count Yourself Calm, 5 Simple Steps, Taking Big Feelings to a Big God. We'll encourage you to get a copy of the book from us here at the ministry. It's got that chart, and then when you're on the website, we have additional resources as well. Give us a call, 800, the letter A in the word family, or stop by focusonthefamily.com/broadcast. And a moment ago, you mentioned about the importance, Eliza, of putting words to these feelings.
9: Mm-hmm.
11: To what end? I mean, okay, so my child is still throwing a temper tantrum, and they're at least able to say, I'm feeling really frustrated, but how do I attach the name of the emotion to moving forward?
9: Yeah, well, I think that's a great question, because when we name what they're feeling, there's a little slogan out there in the counseling world, when you name it, you can tame it. And I think that's a big help. But I also think it helps us as parents to not wrongly miss what they're actually feeling. And I think that comes up in all ages of kids, where you might see what you think is anger, and it comes out as anger, but there's actually something deeper. And this is the same for adults, right? Mm-hmm. I might express what I'm feeling in anger, but what I'm really feeling is I'm afraid in that moment, or I'm unsure. And that's especially true for kids. If they don't know what's happening, if they don't understand what they're doing or what's going to go on next, or, you know, whatever's going on, if they're confused, oftentimes it comes out in resistance. So it helps us to not miss.
8: Well, and again, that's using the adult brain to understand the circumstance that the child's in, what's underneath the emotion they're expressing.
9: Yes.
8: That's a great place to start in your marriage, let me tell
9: really
8: you.
9: Really good.
8: You know, okay, what's this trigger doing? Why are we in this thing together? And what did I say that got you here? But that's true with the kids, too, especially true because they don't have all the tools developed yet to really understand.
9: But I will tell you
8: why they're reacting.
9: You do these things with your kids, and you're going to do them in your marriage and in your adult relationships as well. When you begin to say, okay, I don't know exactly what they're feeling, let's kind of explore that together.
8: You once knew a little girl, and her story was her house burnt down. What happened in that situation?
9: Yeah, so she obviously experienced something very traumatic. And yes, praise God, everybody was okay. But then moving away from that, like they were able to get into new housing and get things more stable, she was struggling going to sleep because the fire happened at night. And so the fear was, if I go to sleep, how do I know that there's not going to be a fire? And that makes sense, right? In some ways, it does make sense. But the fear began to be so big that she began to have a lot of anxiety at night. And so her parents actually used this book. I just so loved. They wrote the story to me and shared it to me, how they used the 5 steps as prayers each night. And it began to help her calm down in the evenings when she was feeling that tension, because it reoriented her thinking. It pulled her thinking away from the anxiety, away from the fears, and onto God and onto his peace and his promises.
8: You know, as parents today, of especially young children, there's so much anxiety going on.
9: There is. Mm-hmm.
8: For all kinds of reasons, yeah. Social media, school, mm-hmm. pressures, performance, all the things that we need as parents to be in tune with. How do we talk to our children age appropriately mm-hmm. about what they're experiencing? And in the book, you introduce these five simple steps to calm.
9: Yeah.
8: And how does that routine help children move from that panic mode and feeling overwhelmed to peace, God's yeah. shalom, which yeah. is awesome.
9: Right, right. Well, it's so interesting because a lot of the things that we're talking about are things that we do, but we see them in kids and we're like, we got to fix this. But we kind of live in that space sometimes.
8: Right.
9: But I think what we're getting at with this practice is helping kids begin to see, like, you have so focused on one thing, the fear of your house burning or the fear of, you know, whatever it is, that something going on at school or whatever is upsetting mm-hmm. them. You've so focused on the candy bar that you've lost what else is true. And so beginning to help them see, and what else is true, is really important. It's something that they can actually pull out when they're asked. But if you don't begin to kind of like say, there's other things that we can think about, they so narrow on that one upsetting situation. So we're really just kind of expanding. Okay, yes, this happened, and what else is true?
8: So one of the mechanisms you describe is counting to calm.
9: Mm-hmm.
8: What does that look like?
9: Yeah, so it's taken from a regulation skill that we use, which is, you know, the skill is actually like five things that you see. And you name those five things, four things you hear, and you name those four things, and you go through the senses. And what you're doing is you're giving your brain a little bit of a break, because it takes maybe to read this book, maybe it takes 10, 15 minutes to read this book, but it gives your brain a break from thinking about that anxiety. And we don't want to just give your brain a break. We want to actually give your brain new ways of thinking. And so what it does is, as you walk your child through each one of the five things that God has given you that you see in creation that gives you peace, or four things that makes you feel joy, you're beginning to pull your child away from that anxiety and onto the truth of who God is.
11: Yeah. There's a proactive element, Eliza, to what you've addressed here, and that is, try to get ahead of your child's big emotions.
9: Yeah.
11: Now, we had a house full of kids, and I was always playing catch up, and I was that command and control person for a while because mm-hmm. There's too much. But for any parent listening, is it too late to try to get ahead of it? And then second, what are some practical ways to do that?
9: Yeah, it is never too late. In fact, I would say if your child is a little bit older, I've had teenagers reach out to me and say, my mom got this book for my 7-year-old sibling, but I love it. And so this book is helpful in that sense. But what it really is speaking to, it's less about the book. It's about the desire to be able to understand, how do I better understand my emotions and control them? And I want to say, control them isn't really the word I want to use. It's regulate them. We want to bring them back to a place of, I can cope. I can have this emotion and I can cope, because that's really what we're trying to give to our children. Well, what I will tell you, and you're asking for practical ways, you cannot give what you do not have. Mm. And so moms and dads, it's really important for you to be able to have an expanded vocabulary.
8: Yeah.
9: So I had somebody, I was doing marriage counseling, and I was talking to them about emotions, and the husband pulled out his wallet, and he pulled out this little tiny card. He said, I found the emotions wheel, and I shrunk it down, and I laminated it, and I put it in my wallet, because he is realizing, I need to learn that there's more emotions between happy and angry. Mm-hmm. There's a whole lot of other things going on. So moms and dads, grow in your emotional vocabulary. Moms and dads, model how you're regulating. So one simple way, this is a real practical step, one simple way to model that is to narrate your own emotional process. So when you're in traffic and you're feeling overwhelmed and somebody does something that makes you angry, narrate it. I'm feeling really overwhelmed right now. That person, their response kind of triggered me to be angry. I don't want to be angry. I'm going to breathe.
8: And your kids are hearing this.
9: They're hearing it. Yeah. And they're watching you experience something hard. and regulate, and then even bringing in, Lord, help me to have a right response right now. You're modeling as you narrate what you're doing.
8: No, I really like that.
9: I think probably one of the biggest mistakes I made in my parenting was kind of having that mindset of formula, and it was deeply rooted in fear. So I parented a lot out of fear. If I do this, will they do that? If I don't do this, then they're probably going to do this, you know, and there's a lot of fear that can come up. If I don't correct that, then the fear is they're going to end up in jail before I know it, I had my kids in jail.
8: Yeah.
9: And I think the key is to get away from that formula, get away from that fear and say, okay, Lord, I need faith. I need to trust you that this is going to be a practice. There's going to be successes and failures in my parenting, but I'm going to parent out of faith, not formula.
8: As a counselor, especially intervening with families that are coming to you, mom and dad are coming with their teen child. What are the patterns that you see there for the parents that have really created, and it's hard for us to see as the parent, but that we have participated in creating in this child dependencies that are unhealthy?
9: I'll give you two that come to mind. The first one is we react to every situation. So we're just reacting instead of like you mentioned, being more intentional, how you're seeing parents be very intentional. That's what we really want to be is, okay, how do I want to respond? How do I want to move into this rather than just react? Yeah. So that's one that we kind of need to say, okay, I need to stop just reacting. But the other thing, and this is true of parents of every age and stage, but especially what you're sharing, like, okay, I'm at this point, I maybe made some mistakes. I would encourage you to not make every situation a teaching moment.
8: Right.
9: It feels like we should,
8: yeah.
9: But instead, listen and be curious. Be curious about their emotions, like we're talking about today. Be curious about what they're thinking, especially if you have a kid who doesn't have big emotional vocabulary. Then don't say, what are you feeling? Because they're going to be like, I don't know.
8: Yeah.
9: Instead, what are you thinking? Or what thoughts went through your mind when that happened to you? So get curious and ask those questions rather than teach the lesson.
8: I think that's so good. And I think the other thing in my parenting experience is not every mountain is a mountain. Some mountains are molehills and they're not worth the fight.
9: Oh, moms
8: it's
9: and
8: really
9: dads,
8: small.
9: Yes.
8: Let the small things pass and
9: I think
8: concentrate.
9: You learn that. Don't you feel like as your kids are grown, you're like
8: the
9: so
8: do-over.
9: Many things.
8: Yeah, you're going, man, I'd be a really good parent the second time if I could just do this over again. But Liza, this has been so good. And what a simple concept. Count yourself calm. Great book. Age range for this target is...
9: Yeah, it's really written for 4 to 7-year-olds. But like I said, I've had a lot of older kids and moms and dads say, thank you for writing this.
8: Yeah, and you've given us some great tips to incorporate as parents. So thank you for being with us.
9: It was a pleasure.
8: Yeah. And let me turn to the listener. I hope you know Focus on the Family is here for you. As we've said, every child will experience moments of fear, frustration, overwhelm, sugar, anger. But you know what? Honestly, with your love, God's truth, and a little bit of practice and encouragement, they can learn healthy ways to navigate those big emotions. And one helpful resource we'd love to share with you is our 7 Traits of Effective Parenting Assessment. That's been online for a number of years. Hundreds of thousands of parents have taken it. And it takes about 10 minutes, and it'll show you some strengths and weaknesses in how you're doing your parenting role. So it's very effective and very helpful. We also have Eliza's great book, Count Yourself Calm, Taking Big Feelings to a Big God, and it's filled with great, simple, biblically-based help for you as a parent. And if you can make a gift of any amount, jump in and join us in the ministry. We'll send the book to you as our way of saying thank you for that gift. Let me share with you what that donation helps to create. We got a note from David who wrote in to tell us this. I'm so thankful for Focus on the Family and the encouragement you've given me over the years. So much of what I've learned about parenting has come through your broadcasts and resources, helping me become the kind of parent I want to be. Man, that is so rewarding. He went on to say, thank you for faithfully being there for those of us who need biblical wisdom, practical help, and a listening ear.
11: That is really encouraging to hear.
8: It's what makes our heart leap. Mm-hmm. Gives us joy to know that we're on target. And, you know, we've been at it for 50 years. We're going to be celebrating our 50th anniversary here in 2027. And man, that is the fruit of what we want to see. So thank you. And I want to ask you if you have a testimony of where Focus has helped you. get in touch with us. Leave us a note. Drop us a line. You can go to the website. I think there's something there, John.
11: We've got a spot there where you can tell us your story, and we'd love to hear from you.
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20: With SRN News, I'm Jason Blocker. Diesel has hit a new record high in the United States, climbing to an average of $5.85 a gallon. That was the first time ever. Rescue teams in Nepal have pulled two workers alive from a tunnel at a hydropower plant. That is raising hopes of reaching dozens of others believed to be trapped 9 days after deadly floods swept away a number of villages. A plan by the EPA could make it much harder for the public to learn about and comment on proposed AI data centers. Very controversial situation in the world of sports. A Louisiana judge yesterday, late last night, ruling against the NCAA in an eligibility case, clearing the way for LSU to add former NFL players. This is SRN News.
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0: 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We are so glad that you've chosen to spend this time with us today on the program. And as always, we would encourage you to follow along with us in your Bibles if you can. On today's edition of Grace to Live, Pastor Keith continues with his new teaching series entitled Impact. So if you have your Bibles, please turn with us today to the Old Testament book of Malachi, chapter 3. Now here's Pastor Keith with today's study.
1: Making an impact, you know, as we play offense for the kingdom of God here in San Jose, as we try to change this world one soul at a time with the message of Jesus Christ, we have this topical series, which is rare here because we normally go verse by verse through a book of the Bible, but this is a topical series. And it's entitled Impact. We've been talking about how you use your time, because your time is not your own. It belongs to God. And God has raised you up for such a time as this, and how you invest your time in the local church and in the advancement of the kingdom of God. And then we've talked about your talent. God has given you talents and abilities, and they're not your own. They're on loan from God to use for Him and His glory to advance the kingdom of God, in and through, of course, the local church. And today we turn our attention to treasure, giving, or some people call it generosity. Pastors, sooner or later, find themselves in the uncomfortable position of teaching on giving. Some rename it generosity, but that is a misnomer. That's misleading, and I'll explain the reason for that later. People really don't understand giving most of the time, particularly church people. And often pastors assume that they do, and that is a mistaken view. I read an article where a pastor with the view that he would not teach on giving, he wrote this article, great article in Christianity Today. I read the reprint, and he was challenged by an older pastor to say, why don't you teach on giving? And he's like, well, I don't want to ask the people for money. I know how people always are offended and this, that, and the other. And, you know, I really think spiritually God will make them do the right thing. And the older pastor said to him, you teach your people to pray, don't you? And he said, well, yeah. He goes, you teach them how to read and apply the Bible, right? How to study scripture? He goes, well, I do. And you have discipleship, right? And counseling and things like that. And you help people with their marriages and with the struggles of life. He goes, yeah. And he goes, and don't you do, like, when young couples want to get married, like premarital counseling, or don't you provide financial counseling at your church? He goes, we do. He goes, then why on earth would you not teach them how to give? You may remember this series that we did a while back called Rethinking Church. I think it was about a year ago, where we went back through and helped you to understand the church, because most Christians don't understand what the church is, or why the church is, or what the church is for. And therefore, in a similar manner today, we're going to talk about giving, because most Christians don't understand giving or finances. Now, for greater teaching on finances, I encourage you, I don't care what your income level is or what your education level is, to sign up for Financial Peace University with Gary Johnson the next time that comes around. But today, I'm going to unabashedly talk to you about your giving. I'm probably going to offend a few people or shock some people and things like that, but that's just the way these things go sometimes. I don't enjoy that kind of thing, but it is what it is. Some people call it generosity. But that implies that we're being generous with God. And we only have what He's given us, right? So we're not like, hey, God, here, you know, take this nickel and dime and be glad you got it. That's not the way it works. We only give back to Him a small portion of what He has bestowed so richly upon us. Others call it charitable giving. And of the two terms, that's probably the better term, although, and charity usually speaks to love, so you're giving back to God in love what He's given you. But the word charity even today is misunderstood in this world in which we live. I recently read an article about charitable giving in America. And here's where the money goes. So we have a slide for this on charitable giving. And I hope it comes through. Yeah, it comes through fairly good. Yep. It's an interesting thing how it all plays out with education and human services and health and things like this. And religion. 39% of the people in the country, more or less, or 39% of the money given is given toward religion. It's fascinating, though. Religion is the most underfunded of all of these things, and why is that? Well, let's stop and think about it. When you give to the arts and you go to the symphony, they charge a cover charge, right? You pay for tickets. Human services in your area receives grants and tax money and things like that. Museums usually have fees, often if they have a special exhibit. And so they have what people give, plus, and religion, which would include Christianity, doesn't, really, it doesn't. We learn, looking at this chart and looking at other charts, that 65% of all people give, 67% of the people in America give charitably. 33% give absolutely nothing. 33%, a third of the country. Now, we have to understand that 67%, right? I mean, you know, that's pretty good. Unbelievers, this, you know, generally, you wouldn't think they would give. The next pie chart is really interesting, too, though. What this

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2: Double digits. They give a higher proportion of the money that they earn and they give it to religion. They give 10, 15, 20%. And so their combined giving, when you take the poorer classes, the lower income classes, and when you bundle their money, they call that storehouse giving, when you pull it all together like a mutual fund, you know, they give more than the people with significantly more resources. I was talking to somebody years ago, and they were a tax accountant here, and they did work in the Bay Area, and they were doing tax returns for some of these tax executives, and the 23 and 24-year-old person making $300,000 or $400,000 a year, and their spouse making $300,000 or $400,000 a year, and you know how much they gave on average? In one case, this couple, their total giving was $700, and they gave it to the White Rhino. The White Rhino. I mean, this is the kind of the way we look at things. And yet, these poorer people gave much, much more than that. And in terms of absolute dollars on average, and in terms of the percentage of their income, which brings us to Mark 12. I want to read for you. This reminds me of something in Mark 12, 41 to 44. It's Jesus talking, and it says this. And he, Jesus, sat down opposite the treasury. He's at the temple, and he's watching the giving. And watched the people putting money into the offering box. Many rich people put in large sums compared to everybody else, right? And a poor widow came and put in two small copper coins, which make a penny. And he called to his disciples and he said to them, truly I say to you, this poor widow has put in more than all those who are contributing to the offering box. For they all contributed out of their abundance, and she, out of her poverty, put in everything she had, all she had to live on. As you continue to study the charitable giving patterns in the United States, it's funny, pre-COVID, during COVID, and post-COVID, it's amazing how much money people spent on entertainment. Really didn't change a whole lot. No significant material change. And as you think about these things, realize this, that sometimes even Christians prioritize clothing, entertainment, and large ticket purchases like boats and cars above giving to the church. The church gets the leftovers. All of which brings us to today's text as we continue to discuss making an impact for the kingdom of God, your time, your talents, and your treasure. It brings us to a text in Malachi. This is written almost 3,000 years ago, and the principles that you find in this Old Testament text are just as applicable in the here and now as they were in the then and there. And just like the text that James Nunes read in Haggai, people of Israel were ignoring God. They were manifesting that complacency, that apathy, in the way that they were treating the temple and its ministries. And their actions, of course, reveal their hearts. Now, the weird thing about this is these people were newly returned from exile. They had been scattered for their disobedience, and now they've been returned, and now they're already losing steam. Malachi, just by way of introduction, is the last book of the Old Testament, and after that, there are 450 years of silence from God until the Messiah comes on the scene. But what are among the last words that God gives to his people? Malachi 3:6 through 12 grants us insight into the heart of God and insight into the people of Israel and challenges us to look in at our own hearts and our attitude toward the way that we support the ministry of the local church. Malachi 3:6 through 12 says this,

I, the Lord, do not change. Therefore, you, O children of Jacob, are not consumed. From the days of your fathers, he's talking about the patriarchs 1,000 years earlier, you have turned aside from my statutes and have not kept them. Return to me, and I will return to you, says the Lord of hosts. But you say, and now you have this conversation, kind of a give and take by way of, it's a literary device between God and the people. Return to me, and I will return to you, says the Lord of hosts. But you say, how shall we return? Look at his next question. Will man rob God? Yet you are robbing me. But you say, how have we robbed you? In your tithes and contributions. You are cursed with a curse, for you are robbing me, the whole nation of you. You are cursed with a curse, for you are robbing me, the whole nation of you. Verse 10, bring the full tithe into the storehouse, that there may be food in my house. And thereby put me to the test, says the Lord of hosts, if I will not open the windows of heaven for you and pour down on you a blessing until there is no more need. I will rebuke the devourer for you, so that it will not destroy the fruits of your soil, and your vine in the field shall not fail to bear, says the Lord of hosts. Then all the nations will call you blessed, for you will be a land of delight, says the Lord of hosts. Today we're going to talk about the 21st century version of tithes and offerings in the 21st century church. And I imagine there were Jews in Malachi's day who had not really been taught, who didn't understand their obligation to God, or their appropriate response to his grace upon grace upon grace. Just as there are surely some here today who have not been adequately taught. It's something that pastors and leaders often fail to do. And so today I'd like to challenge you and to encourage you in your giving. And I do so without shame. I'm not one of these pastors who's always asking for money. This isn't a church like that. But based on what we read here today, I think we can make 5 clarifying statements on giving so that we, each and every one of us, individually and collectively, can evaluate or reevaluate our actions and our attitudes toward God and his church and adjust accordingly. And this first statement I want to make to you here is this: understand the basic principles of giving here in Malachi have not changed. Why? Because God hasn't changed. People make all kinds of distinctions between Old Testament giving and New Testament giving, and there are some nuances, but most of those distinctions are artificial and wrangling about words and terminology, or they are surface deep. God does not change, nor do his principles. Look at Malachi 3, 6 through 7. For I, the Lord, do not change, therefore you, O children of Jacob, are not consumed. So he's saying to them, look, I don't change, and therefore I haven't eradicated you for your unfaithfulness. I'm the same yesterday, today, and tomorrow. For I, the Lord, do not change, therefore you, O children of Jacob, are not consumed. For from the day of your fathers you have turned aside from my statutes and have not kept them. Return to me, and I will return to you, says the Lord of hosts. What you find here is both commandment and grace. There's this call to action, this call to repentance. Return to me. The word in there in the Hebrew is shub, which means a change of direction. It is the word often for repentance in there. And then you find his grace. Therefore, you are not consumed. Now, does this passage really deal with giving? What do the words say? What do the words mean? And how do we apply them? It does. You can't miss this. God has commanded them, of course, the people of Israel, to a complex sacrificial and giving system that was a shadow or a foreshadow of what is to come. He doesn't call us to the same sacrificial system, but he calls us to the same heart and dedication. God expects obedience from Israel. I've given you these statutes, you turn from them, and I haven't eradicated you because I promised the patriarchs, I promised Abraham that I will make you a great nation. God expects obedience.
And I won't review the entirety of the sacrificial system and the worship system and the Pentateuch, what some call the Torah, but what we have here is God calling them, and by extension us, to give up something. And whatever we give up to him in giving and service and time, talents, treasure, is nothing compared to what he gave up, of course, in his son. Now, this word tithe here means tenth. But there's people misunderstand. They look at the giving system and say, well, you know, 10%. It wasn't 10% of your income. And by the way, if we did everything that they did in the sacrificial system, in the giving system, we'd be giving something like 35%. Okay, so we're not called to do that. The base giving was a tenth, but it was a tenth of your assets. I want you to think about that. It's like a wealth tax everybody, you know, bristles at today. It included your income, but it included a tenth of everything that you owned. Can you imagine that? Be glad we are in the New Testament, right? The church age, right? Now, they were supporting a theocracy in those days, right? We're not today. But just as the church system is modeled after the synagogue system, so is the giving. And we need to understand that. In today's text, the Jewish people had lost sight of God, and they were almost always disobedient, much like people today, right? For the days of your fathers, you have turned aside from my statutes and have not kept them. Return to me, and I'll return to you, says the Lord of hosts. And then he identifies their area, right, they need to repent in, and that's the tithes and offerings. But we know here from the time of the patriarchs, the fathers, Abraham, Isaac, Jacob, Jacob's dozen, the 12 tribes, they were prone to wander. Israel is like us in many ways. But in their disobedience, God shows them grace. He says, return to me. And that speaks to a change of heart that leads to a change of mind and a change of conduct. It's repentance. In this case, keeping the statutes of God that he had ordained for Israel. Now, we worship God with our lips and lives, with our time, our talents, and our treasure. And we'll see that in a moment. But what we need to understand looking at this text is this, is that God does not change. And he expects his people to worship him totally. In every aspect of their life, and the aspect we're dealing with today is giving, which brings us to statement two. Statement two is this. Realize that what you have is not and never was yours. Everything you own, the shirt on your back, the money in your bank, the children that God has loaned you, is not and never was yours. It is on loan from God. It all belongs to God. Remember last week when we talked about the individual who said to me, my gifts and talents are my own and I'll use them whenever I feel like it? That's the antithesis of what we're seeing here in Malachi and indeed the whole Bible. What you have is not and never was yours. Look at verses 8 and 9. Will man rob God? Yet you are robbing me. But you say, how have we robbed you? In your tithes and contributions, you are cursed with a curse, for you are robbing me, the whole nation. You see this here. Sometimes we forget who we are, what we are, and who we belong to, and who has purchased us with so great a price, and why we're here. We're not here to achieve wealth and recognition. We're here to fulfill the Great Commission. God has raised each and every one of us up for such a time as this. We are where we are, and we have no call to be self-important. In generosity, I will give. No. In love, in obligation, in worship, I will give. We don't want to drift into haughtiness like Adam and Eve, who thought God was holding them back. And we forget that the old offering rituals point out that we only give back to God a portion of what he gave to us. You see this in the Bible. Is there a text that says that? I remember coming up as a young man, and somebody would get up, usually a deacon or an elder or a pastor, and say, and now as they get ready to pass the plate, we give back to you, Father, a portion of what you have given to us. Where do they get that from? You ever thought about that? Where on earth does that come from? It comes from 1 Chronicles 29.
29:14-16, the dedication of the temple, and a young Solomon, uncorrupted at this point, giving supernatural wisdom from God, dedicated to God, says this: "Who am I and what is my people that we should be able to thus ought to offer willingly? For all things come from you and are of your own, and of your own we have given you. We are strangers before you, sojourners, as all our fathers were. Our days on the earth are like a shadow, and there is no abiding. O Lord our God, all the abundance that we have provided for building a house in your holy name comes from your hand and is all your own.

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We are so blessed that you've chosen to spend time with us today studying God's Word. If you'd like more information on Pastor Keith or Hillside Church, here's how you can connect with us. 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Also, I'd like to remind you that Pastor Keith and the staff here at Hillside always look forward to hearing from you. So if you'd like to drop us a note, you can email us here at keith@hillside.org. Well, we hope that you'll join us again next time for Grace to Live. But until then, I'm your host, Kevin Reeves. And on behalf of Pastor Keith and everyone here at Hillside Church, it is our prayer that the Lord will richly bless you. And thanks for listening.

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3: 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Freedom is more than inheritance. 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
6: Have you ever been on the receiving end of help that only made things worse? A well-meaning friend whose words cut deeper than the wound itself. Job knew that pain all too well. Today on Insight for Living, Chuck Swindoll shows us how Job's friends, while he was suffering, buried him with shame. And we'll see how Job responded. There's a lesson here for anyone who's ever tried to comfort a hurting soul, and for anyone who's been hurt by the comforting. It all points us back to God. Chuck titled his message, The Futility of Unscrewing the Inscrutable.
7: There are times my heart truly goes out to Job. This is one of those times. I doubt that anyone has ever called you a maggot or a worm. I think Bildad had absolutely no use for Job. Get out of my life. His final speech ends with this kind of major put down. So is it any wonder that Job begins with a series of sarcastic verbal slams in return? What a help you are to the weak. How you have saved the arm without strength. Seems like the Hebrew is saying, how you have saved with your arm the one without strength. That seems to be the idea. What counsel you have given to one without wisdom. What helpful insight. What helpful insight you have abundantly provided. My. Ooh. To whom have you uttered words? And whose spirit was expressed through you? Oh, you have really got the corner on truth, Bildad. You know, I'm just going to be painfully honest here and say, sometimes we who give wrong counsel need that kind of response. We who have these pious words for those who are going through something that we can't even imagine, we who have those big answers and long drawn out, sometimes put downs and shame-based comments for things they're going through, we need to be told off. Bildad deserved that kind of response. Remember that little prayer I gave you a couple of times ago? Lord, help me today not to add to anybody's burden. Remember that? I hope you wrote that down. I've got that on my desk, and I read it now every morning. Lord, help me not to add to anybody's burden. Help me to speak truth. And where I can, help me to comfort. And where I don't know, help me to say it. And where I feel badly for someone, help me to say that. But help me not to add to their burden. If they're going to hell and back through their experience, I don't need to assist them along the way in any put down. I need to be a comfort to them. Bildad didn't learn that principle. Now, what's interesting is that Job becomes the teacher. Instead of Bildad teaching Job, Job decides, since you don't have any answers, let me tell you about this God who hasn't revealed all the whys and wherefores in his activities. Beginning at verse 5 over to verse 13, Job takes Bildad through the paces. And here is what we would call a fascinating cosmological explanation. He starts with the departed spirits of the dead, and he goes all the way to the top of the universe. And in a simple, general manner, Job says to Bildad, God is in control of every bit of it. He knows about it, he understands it, and he is responsible in the midst of all of it. None of it is a surprise to the living God. He begins with verse 5, the departed spirits. He uses three words to describe their location: waters, Sheol, and Abaddon. The departed spirits tremble under the waters and their inhabitants. Naked is Sheol before him. Sheol is the place of the departed dead. And Abaddon has no covering. It's a synonym for Sheol. This is a resplendent mosaic of the living God's superiority over all. He's sovereign. He is sovereign even over the departed spirits, covered by the waters in the place of Sheol and Abaddon. Now look at where he moves. He stretches out the north over empty space and hangs the earth on nothing. Isn't this amazing? This is an ancient piece of literature, but it's pure truth. He hasn't been contaminated by the evolutionary thinking of the scholars of the 20th century or 21st century. He just believes by faith that when God put it together, he stretched it out over empty space and he hangs the earth on nothing. Right? That's no problem with God. He made stuff out of nothing. He made nothing. I mean, it's all his. He put it all together. Bereshith bara Elohim et Hashem Elyon et Haaretz is the way they say it in the Hebrew, as you began, in the beginning. God made the heavens and the earth. I mean, the theories today that we're told about creation takes more faith to believe them than the fiat word of God. God simply states it. Let it be and it becomes, and he hangs it on nothing. This is beautiful. Job is beginning to teach Bildad, whether Bildad's listening or not, who knows? But the beautiful thing is that Job has a relationship with God that Bildad never heard of. And in that relationship, he relies on God for whatever he needs. Some time ago, a teacher sent me a very interesting piece written by a 21st century teacher to the school administration to describe the dilemma of being a teacher in this world in which we live. Let me see if I've got this right. You want me to go into that room with all those kids and fill their every waking moment with a love for learning. Not only that, I'm supposed to instill a sense of pride in their ethnicity, behaviorally modify disruptive behavior, observe them for signs of abuse and t-shirt messages. I'm to fight the war on drugs and sexually transmitted diseases, check their backpacks for guns, and raise their self-esteem. I am to teach them patriotism, good citizenship, sportsmanship, and fair play, how and where to register to vote, how to balance a checkbook, how to apply for a job. I'm to check their heads occasionally for lice, maintain a safe environment, recognize signs of potential antisocial behavior, offer advice, write letters of recommendation for student employment and scholarships, encourage respect for the cultural diversity of others, and oh yeah, always make sure that I give the girls in my class 50% of my attention. I'm required by my contract to be working on my own time, summer and evenings, at my own expense toward advanced certification and a master's degree, and after school. I am to attend committee and faculty meetings and participate in staff development training to maintain my employment status. I am to be a paragon of virtue, larger than life, such that my very presence will awe my students into being obedient and respectful of authority. I'm to pledge allegiance to supporting family values, a return to the basics, and to my current administration. I'm to incorporate technology into the learning and monitor all websites while providing a personal relationship with each student. I am to decide who might be potentially dangerous and are liable to commit crimes in school or who is possibly being abused, and I can be sent to jail for not mentioning these suspicions. I am to make sure all students pass the state and federally mandated testing in all classes, whether or not they attend school on a regular basis or complete any of the work assigned. Plus, I am expected to make sure that all of the students with handicaps are guaranteed a free and equal education, regardless of their mental or physical handicap. I am to communicate frequently with each student's parent by letter, phone, newsletter, and grade card. I'm to do all of this with just a piece of chalk, a computer, a few books, a bulletin board, a 45-minute more or less planned time, and a big smile, all on a starting salary that qualifies my family for food stamps in many states. Is that all? And you want me to do all of this and expect me not to pray?

0: You want me, Bildad, to do all of these things, and you don't even help me turn again to the living God? Let me tell you about this God. Let me tell you about the reason I can keep going and not give up and not take my own life. Talk to me about Him and talk truth. And don't be afraid to say those tough words, I don't know. So since you won't say them, let me explain to you the vastness, the incredible incomprehensibility of His nature, the inscrutable power of His person, controlling those who have gone beyond to death, as well as still being involved from the creation of this earth, verse 8, wrapping the waters in His clouds, and the cloud does not burst under them. He obscures the face of the full moon and spreads His cloud over it. He's inscribed a circle on the surface of the waters. Perhaps that has a reference to the rainbow. Perhaps it has a reference to the curvature of the earth and the vastness of the seas. Maybe it was an ancient reference to the creation of this canopy about this earth. At the boundary of light and darkness, the pillars of heaven tremble and are amazed at His rebuke. He quieted the seas with His power. Only He can do that. By His understanding, He shattered Rahab. He mentions later the piercing of the fleeing serpent. Those are pictures of poetic pictures of evil. He is in charge of all of that. He has all of that under His control. By His breath, the heavens are cleared. Behold, says Job when he gets to verse 14. I love this 14th verse. As magnificent as all of these things are, what I have shared represents only the fringes. Isn't that a great word? The fringes, the edges of His ways. They are merely quiet whispers of His voice. They're just the hushed tones of what He's revealed. How faint a word we hear of Him, but His mighty thunder. Who can understand? Another way of saying is that who can withstand? We who live in Texas hear a little of thunder. Every once in a while, there come a real frog strangler. And just before that rain comes, there is a lightning through the skies. Man, it's worth staying up for it late. You know, the whole neighborhood lights up. Wow, look at that. And then you go, you're ready for this. That's the thunder you can hear. But if that's just His whisper. If He ever let it loose, we'd all be deaf. We'd fall flat. That's Job's concept of the living God. Bildad, tell me that. I mean, when you put the vastness of this universe in this kind of setting, in the stellar spaces and the natural elements and the life below, on and above the seas and on the earth with the reptiles and the fish and the fowls and the natural elements about us, and to think that He, in all of the galaxies around all of this universe, He comes and finds that little green pea called Earth and locates us and knows even the hairs on our head. It is high. I cannot attain to it. What is man that you are mindful of him, or the son of man that you visit him? I need that when the sores on my body are running with pus and the fever won't go down. Job ends where Bildad should have begun. Who can understand? Which reminds me of the three most unusual English words you will ever hear adults say. I don't know. Do it again. I don't know. Tomorrow morning, before you shave, guys, as you look at what we have to look at every day, practice the words. I don't know. So that when someone at the office brings up an issue that is beyond you, say, I don't know. When they talk about how God is a good God, and they've listened to the televangelist who told them how everything works out great. Just in the next 30 minutes, if you give enough, it'll work out great. And it's amazing how all of it's going to be downhill slide. Just trust him. After all, he's got this wonderful plan, and you'll be able to enjoy it. Just give to us. 1-800, just call the number. You remind them you don't know. Say it. Say it again. Say it again. Say it again. You know the living God by faith, but you don't know his ways. His ways are higher than your ways. His thoughts are greater than your thoughts. You don't have to know. If you say you know, you're phony. Most brilliant men you can study under, I've had the privilege in theology to study under, and every one of them knew how to say those words. I don't know. Which began to teach me how incredibly vast is my Heavenly Father, and that he is trustworthy. And I can believe him, I can believe in him without being able to explain his ways. And I can put my hand on the arm of the friend I'm with at the hospital and say, not only do I not know, no one knows. How unsearchable are his judgments and unfathomable are his ways. Doesn't mean he's not in control. It just means he isn't obligated to explain himself. Why did my dog die? Why did my dog get hit in the street when my neighbor's dog is 20 years old? Why is it that this tragedy happened at this time when, in fact, these countries, a tragedy would wake them up, maybe? What is it about our family that goes through when that family? I don't know. In the final analysis, he knows. And he does all things well. I am the clay, he is the potter. I am the disciple, he is the Lord. I am the sheep, he is the shepherd. That means I am to be humble and trusting and available, not making demands, willing to adjust, to be submissive, to listen, to learn, to adapt to his leading wherever it may go, whether I'm comfortable, happy, or not. That is obedience. Job, by now, he's beginning to see it, and even at the end of his brief explanation says, who can understand? It's a good time to return to my opening statement. The study of Job is essentially the study of God. It's essentially a study of God. I return again to Tozer. Without doubt, the mightiest thought the mind can entertain is the thought of God. And the weightiest word in any language is its word for God. A right conception of God is basic not only to systematic theology, but to practical Christian living as well. The Christian conception of God current in these years is so decadent as to be utterly beneath the dignity of the Most High God and actually to constitute for professed believers something amounting to moral calamity. The first step down for any church is taken when it surrenders its high opinion of God. The heaviest obligation lying upon the Christian church today is to purify and elevate her concept of God. In all her prayers and labors, this should have first place. We do the greatest service to the next generation of Christians by passing on to them undimmed and undiminished that noble concept of God which we received from our Hebrew and Christian fathers of generations past. This will prove of greater value to them than anything that art or science can devise. Train yourself to think theologically. Make it a determined purpose to think God's thoughts as you practice, I don't know. That's where faith steps in. What I cannot prove, and his word states, I believe. Even if I cannot explain it or in human terms defend it, I believe it. Let's bow our heads together. You've been very gracious to sit and to listen, not an easy sermon to preach and an even harder one to hear. From the profound life of a remarkable suffering man, there emerges a story of life today. A life that includes tragedies, heartaches, heartbreaks, the permissive will of God allowing events of evil to transpire as evil men and women plan against good things and even innocent lives like children. You don't have to understand, but having come to an end of your own ability to explain, you must accept at that point faith somewhere fits into this equation. And I trust him whose ways are higher than mine. Though mysterious, I still believe he is good. Though inscrutable, I still believe God has integrity. Though the story doesn't end happily ever after, I still believe he is a God of grace. The cross looms large on the horizon as you look toward the future. And you must, each one of us must come to terms with it. Its message is a message of obedience, where the Son of God took the sins of the world and owned them, who his own self bore our sins in his body on the tree. The sacred text says, your way to God, not understanding all about him, but having a relationship with him, must take you through the cross, where you acknowledge that your sins were paid for as well, and you trust him to take you where you cannot go on your own, to a place of forgiveness in this life and to eternal heaven in the next one. Believe today. Trust him now. Behold, our Father, we have touched only the fringes of your ways. We have heard only a faint word. Were you to reveal it all, who could possibly take it in? Who could survive? We hold you in awesome adoration. We sit before you in silent respect. Forgive us for filling spaces with meaningless words and attempting to justify your hand when you need no defender. I pray that you will help us as our paths cross the Jobs of our lives, or as we endure them ourselves, to be more gracious and less dogmatic. To be quicker to say, we're here, but we can't explain all the whys. May we remember, Lord, that you are the Father, we are the children. You are the Lord, we are the servants. As we're dismissed today, our Father, from this time of worship, give us comfort in knowing that he who is inexplicable and inscrutable and unfathomable loves us, cares for us, and of all things has provided a way to know him. Thank you for Christ, who loved us and gave himself for us. In becoming a man, he identified with our ways. Thank you for the path you have opened to heaven. By faith, we walk it confident in Christ and not of ourselves. In his matchless name we pray. Everyone said, amen.
1: When someone we love is hurting, the kindest words are often the simplest. I'm here, but I don't understand this any more than you do. We don't have to defend God. We don't have to explain the mystery. Our role is to point one another to the one who loves us. This is Insight for Living. Chuck Swindoll titled today's message, the futility of unscrewing the inscrutable. As much as we might try, we can't dismiss the raw authenticity of Job's story. It's not just a distant parable, something tragic that happened to someone else somewhere else a long, long time ago. We know it's relevant because we've been there. We've been confused by God too. We've been stymied by his ways. But here's what Chuck Swindoll wants you to know. The God who met Job in the most confusing season of his life is the same God who is present in yours. 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The two men go farther back than most of us realize. Dave first encountered Chuck's Bible teaching decades ago through Insight for Living. 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I'm Bill Meyer. 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
0: If God himself has taken up residence in your life, you can hardly be thinking more of yourself than of him. 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This great paraphrase of Romans is from The Message by Eugene Peterson. It goes on, "But for you who welcome him, in whom he dwells, even though you still experience all the limitations of sin, you experience life on God's terms." It stands to reason, doesn't it, that if the alive and present God who raised Jesus from the dead moves into your life, he'll do the same thing in you that he did in Jesus, bring you alive to himself. Yes, it stands to reason.
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8: With SRN News, I'm Rich Thomason in Washington. When it comes to the U.S. conflict with Iran, Vice President Vance says he wouldn't call it a war. Whatever you call it, it has had an impact on the cost of energy. Diesel hitting an average $5.85 a gallon for the first time ever in the U.S. President Trump has said a temporary price spike is worth the cost of keeping nukes out of the hands of Iran. Deadlocked jury is scheduled to return for a seventh day of deliberations in the Lindsey Clancy murder trial. The jury has twice said it cannot reach a verdict on whether the Massachusetts mother was criminally responsible for killing her three young children, the judge ordering the jury to keep deliberating. 9 days after the flooding along the Nepal-Tibet border, rescuers have pulled two trapped workers alive from a hydropower tunnel, the confirmed death toll topping 1,200. On Wall Street this morning, stock futures are mixed. More details, srnnews.com.
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9: Can one person really make a difference? They can when they belong to God and bring His power and presence into every situation. Today on Turning Point, Dr. David Jeremiah considers the influence you can have on the world around you when you're living according to God's will. As he returns to the book of Jonah, here's David to introduce the powerful conclusion of his message, No Man is an Island.
10: And today we conclude our discussion of what happens when you say no to God and the beginning of the experience you're about to have when you do that. God will not let go of you. You're one of His, and He will follow you, and He will do everything He can to get you back on the right road. And sometimes His actions are dramatic, as we shall see in the life of Jonah. The book of Jonah is recorded now and in its teaching format, both audio and video. You can get these different ways of studying, either by listening or listening and watching. There's a beautiful study guide that goes with this. If you're interested in doing a small group, this would be a great one to do. Do the Jonah small group and get your participants a copy of the study guide. You get the CDs and you can facilitate this study and have a great discussion about this Old Testament book. It's one of the most assailed books in the Bible because it's filled with miracles. And, of course, the skeptics, the critics of the Bible don't like miracles. And they cannot believe a whale ever swallowed a man. And you can hear all kinds of stories about that. But we're telling you what the Bible says, and you'll be blessed by it, I'm sure. Go to our website and find out more information. Well, today we come to part two of No Man is an Island. The rest of the interesting intrigue that happened aboard that ship when Jonah was running away from God. Here we go. Now, notice what happens next, the discovery of Jonah's sin. But Jonah had gone down into the lowest parts of the ship and lain down and was fast asleep. Doesn't that seem strange? I mean, I don't think I'd be sleeping in a storm. Here he is at the bottom of the ship. He's sleeping, and the captain came to him and said to him, "What do you mean, sleeper? Arise, call on your God. Perhaps your God will consider us so that we may not perish." And they said to one another, "Come, let us cast lots that we may know for whose cause this trouble has come upon us." So they cast lots, and the lot fell on Jonah. As the storm continues to rage, the captain looks around and realizes someone is missing. I can almost hear him reasoning out, "Didn't we pick somebody up in Joppa? Where is he? Did he go overboard?" And one of the sailors said, "You know, Captain, what I think I saw was that guy down in the bottom of the ship, and I think he's down there sleeping." And the captain says, "You got to be kidding me." I just added that. I don't think he really said that, but that's what I would have said. So he goes down to where Jonah is, and notice the steps that take place. First, there is inspection. They search the ship, and they find Jonah asleep. Then there is interrogation. The captain asks Jonah, "What do you mean, sleeper?" Can you imagine how unbelievable that must have seemed to the captain? Everybody else is praying, throwing cargo overboard, probably sick to their stomachs, doing everything they can to survive, and here is this one man at the bottom of the ship, sound asleep. The captain is saying, What are you doing? Don't you know we're about to go under? Get up and pray to somebody. Then there is intervention. This is one of the most interesting moments in the story. The sailors say, here's what we'll do. Let's find out who the problem is. Let's cast lots. In their own way, they enter what we would call a lottery. They cast lots, and the Bible says the lot fell on Jonah. And I've read some people who say, what a coincidence that was. You know, I don't think that was. I mean, if God could send the wind and the storm, I think he could figure out how the lot was supposed to come out and make sure it fell on Jonah, because that's who it should have fallen on. So finally, there is the identification. Through their own pagan way, Jonah is singled out as the culprit. The lot fell on Jonah, sort of as a reminder to us, be sure your sin will find you out. Jonah is now in the center of their target. One of the most sobering things that I've watched over the years as a pastor is how often the discovery of sin comes long after the sin itself. The Lord never says exposure will be immediate, but he does say accountability is inevitable. I could tell you some incidents that come to mind when I say what I just said of people who got in trouble they shouldn't have been in. Nobody knew about it, and 7 years later, it came to light and destroyed their life. You know, we think that if we get away with something for a short period of time, we've got it made. And the Bible says, be sure your sin will find you out. Sin has a long, long tail, and you almost never get away with it. You may think you're clever, more so than anybody else, that you can cover it, nobody will find out. But come and tell me the same thing 5 years from now. Jonah has run from the Lord. He is asleep. He's trying to shut everything out, but God orchestrates the events so that Jonah is singled out as the one man to whom God has now directed his attention. Now we look at Jonah's discussion about his guilt. In verses 8 through 14, this discussion goes on between the mariners and Jonah. Let's walk through this together. First of all, the concern of the mariners. Then they said to Jonah, please tell us, for whose cause is this trouble upon us? What is your occupation? And where do you come from? And what is your country? And of what people are you? After they realized that Jonah was the cause of the storm, the sailors said to him, please tell us, for whose cause is this trouble upon us? And then the questions start coming, one after the other. What's your occupation? Where do you come from? What is your country? And of what people are you? Later, they will ask the ultimate question, what are we supposed to do with you? But here they are saying, Jonah, if you are the reason we are in this mess, we need to know who you are. Now notice Jonah's confession. So he said to them, I am a Hebrew, and I fear the Lord, the God of heaven, who made the sea and the dry land. If this verse were all there were in the text, we would say Jonah has come back, he's got everything back together. But unfortunately, this is not a confession of disobedience, it's just a confession of truth. I love this. Jonah was thinking a lot about dry land right then. Did you see that in his text? Isn't it interesting that Jonah could say something like this in the middle of his rebellion? He said, I am a Hebrew, I fear the Lord. Well, Jonah, you don't really fear the Lord enough, because if you feared him the way you should, you wouldn't be where you are doing what you're doing. But here's the important point. Jonah's theology was correct, and he was still disobedient. Isn't that interesting? You can have correct theology. You can know everything to the last drop. And just because you know it doesn't mean you're going to obey it. Some of the most brilliant men that I have ever known demonstrate what I am saying now. So brilliant, and yet disobedient to God. And the consequences are even greater when that is true. Did you know that the more we know, the more responsible we are? Listen to Hebrews. Hebrews is a very challenging verse. It says, think about how much worse the punishment will be for those who have trampled on the Son of God. and have treated the blood of the covenant, which made us holy, as if it were common and unholy, and have insulted and disdained the Holy Spirit who brings God's mercy to us. It's one thing to sin against God in ignorance. It's quite another thing to sin presumptuously. To know the truth, to know God, to know what's right, to know what's wrong, to know what Jonah said about God in verse 9, to claim to fear God and then still choose to do wrong. So Jonah confesses what he knows about God, but he has not yet confessed his disobedience. That does not happen until the next chapter, when he reaches the lowest point of his life.

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2: Us, and we quit blaming everybody else, and we say, you know, like the old spiritual that says, it's me, O Lord, standing in the need of prayer. Not my brother nor my sister, but it's me, O Lord, standing in the need of prayer. I tell people now more than ever, until we face the truth, we have nowhere to go. Jonah couldn't get back to where he should be until he was willing to be honest. Truth is the starting place for recovery and restoration. As long as we avoid the truth about ourselves, nothing will change. As long as you keep trying to cover it up, as long as you're trying to excuse it, as long as you're trying to make reason for it, it will never get better. Until you face up to what's happened and what you've done, honestly look in the mirror and say, it's me. I'm the reason for this. We are very good at shifting blame. We blame our parents. We blame our upbringing, we blame our schools, we blame our environment, sometimes we blame our churches, we blame our circumstances. We just seem to always find someone else to blame. But the turning point comes when we stop deflecting and we start being honest. When we look in the mirror and say, I'm the problem, this didn't happen to me, I made it happen to me. So Jonah finally came to that moment of truth, and he said, if you want to get rid of the storm, then you better get rid of me. That's me. I'm the reason for the storm. And in a moment of courage, he said, throw me overboard and everything will be all right. Now, I want you to pause for just a moment. I want to ask you this question. If you had been a sailor, how long would it have taken you to get to Jonah and get him out of the ship? You would have immediately grabbed hold of his clothes and thrown him overboard as fast as you could, hoping that this craziness that's going on in the ship would stop. But that's not what happened. Notice what it says in verse 13. Nevertheless, the men rowed hard to return to land, but they could not, for the sea continued to grow more tempestuous against them. Therefore, they cried out to the Lord and said, we pray, O Lord, do not let us perish for this man's life, and do not charge us with innocent blood, for you, O Lord, have done as it pleased you. So if I'd been one of those sailors, the moment Jonah said that word, I would have grabbed him by the shirt and he'd been in the water. Can you understand that? You're the one causing all of this. You're gone. You're out of here. Hasta la vista. But did you see what they did? They rowed as hard as they could to shore. And the Bible says they prayed. They didn't pray to their old gods. Now somehow they've decided that maybe Jonah's God is the right one since he brought the storm. And they began to pray. Somehow through that conversation with Jonah, they had come to believe at least in some measure in the true God. And instead of crying out to their many gods, they're now calling on the Lord himself. Oh God, do what you must do, but don't let us perish in the process. All of this is a remarkable testimony to the sailors' compassion for Jonah. They had no obligation to help him. They had every right to get rid of him. He was the reason they were in this storm, and yet they chose mercy over convenience. And that brings us to the determination of Jonah's fate. Verse 15 says, they picked up Jonah and threw him into the sea. And the sea ceased from its raging, and the men feared the Lord exceedingly, and they offered a sacrifice to the Lord and took vows. The sailors finally picked up Jonah and threw him into the sea. And the moment they did, the scripture says the storm stopped. The waves calmed down, the wind quieted, everything changed instantly. And that's when the men knew that it wasn't a storm, that it was God. God was involved in this. And the Bible says they feared the Lord greatly. That means they were totally in awe of the Lord. They felt deep respect for God. They offered a sacrifice to him. They made

0: promises to follow him. In one moment, they went from fearing the storm to fearing God. And they didn't just survive the storm, they met the living God in that moment of crisis. I called this message, as I prepared it, No Man is an Island. And I want to make sure that I get this across as we bring this to a conclusion. People say it all the time. I've heard it many times over the course of my life. It's my life. It's my choice. It's me. I can do what I want to. It's nobody's business but my own. I'm not going to hurt anybody. I'm just going to do my own thing. But it almost never is just you. Sin complicates your life, and it complicates the lives of the people around you. Those sailors would never have been in that storm had it not been for Jonah. One man's disobedience disrupted the lives of everybody around him. And that ought to make us stop and think. Whenever we step out of the will of God, we carry people with us. We take people down with us when we go. We do not mean to, but if you could sit in the counseling rooms of our offices for just 1 week, you would hear story after story of hurt in good and godly families because someone they loved took a turn when God told them to go straight. Now let me contrast this for just a moment, because this is one of the great blessings of studying the Bible. There is a fascinating comparison between this storm in Jonah's life and another storm in the New Testament that involved the Apostle Paul. Both Jonah and Paul were missionaries to the Gentiles. Both were on a ship in a storm. Both were witnesses to sailors. And both were used to deliver people from death. But the process could not be more different between the two. In Jonah chapter 1, the prophet is in a storm. In Acts chapter 27, the apostle is in a storm. The scenes are almost identical. Cargo is overboard. Desperation fills the ship and lives are hanging in the balance. But here's the difference. What is Jonah doing? He is sleeping. And what is Paul doing? He is standing in faith and strengthening those around him. Acts 27, 23, Paul says, "There stood by me this night an angel of the God to whom I belong and whom I serve, saying, 'Do not be afraid, Paul, you must be brought before Caesar. And indeed, God has granted you all those who sail with you. Therefore, take heart, men, for I believe God that it will be just as it was told me.'" Here is Jonah, God's prophet, among pagan sailors. Because of his disobedience, they almost die. And here is Paul among pagan sailors. Because of his godliness, his faith becomes the means of their deliverance. This is how it is supposed to be. You might think that just one person doesn't matter. But one person can make a big difference when even one person belongs to Jesus. God's presence goes with them into every space they enter. He goes with them into a home, a classroom, a team, or a friendship. And that one person can be you. One of the most memorable moments of my life in recent days was the graduation of my grandson from Liberty University. Don and I went to that event, and we sat in the stadium there on campus that seats 30,000 people. 30,000 people came to my grandson's graduation. As we sat there and looked at that crowd, I don't know why, but it just came on me in a moment. I turned to Don and I said, "Do you realize what we're looking at here is all the result of one man's faith?" I remember before there was a school, before there was a graduation, there was Jerry Falwell, who believed God for a great university where champions could be trained to serve the Lord. And from his faith came that school, and from that school came that graduation where 30,000 people gathered together. One man made all that difference. It is an amazing thing to stop and wonder sometimes about influence. In The Gift of Influence, Tommy Spaulding shares a thought-provoking statistic. The average person lives about 78 years, and influences more than 80,000 people over his lifetime. That number sounds big, but think about family, friends, teachers, coworkers, neighbors, teammates, customers, strangers you see every day. When you add up thousands of ordinary interactions over decades, the number becomes surprisingly believable. We influence 3 people a day. And then he paints this picture that will stick in your head as it has mine. He said, imagine standing on the 50-yard line of a football stadium filled with everyone you've influenced, your spouse, your children, your friends. This is a secular book, your barista, the Uber driver, the coach, the coworker, the neighbor. Now listen, he says, what's the sound of that stadium? Are they cheering because your life encouraged them? Or are they booing because you lived for yourself? Or silent because you were too distracted to even notice them? What do you hear? But do not forget this. God is committed to you, and he loves you, and you carry influence wherever you go. You can use it for the good, or as Jonah did in this particular episode, use it for evil. Jonah, by his influence, almost cost men their lives. Only eternity will reveal how many times that has happened through people that you and I both know, perhaps even through us. But God gives us the opportunity to live for him. And we ought to pray, as I try to almost every day, Lord, wherever I go today, help me to take the influence of Jesus Christ with me, so that people will not just see me, but they will see Christ. They will know him. That's who we should be, because the possibility that we have to influence people is beyond anything we have ever imagined. You say, oh, Pastor Jeremiah, I'm just a humble person. I don't know very many people. I don't do very many things. If you could see your life and your pattern of influence as it really is, you would be shocked. No man is an island. No man lives to himself. And once we realize that, we begin to realize there's a stewardship in life that goes beyond time, treasure, and talent. It's the stewardship of influence. How are you stewarding your influence? Did you know that Satan has as his number one goal to destroy the influence? The Bible says he goes about seeking whom he may devour. Who is he trying to devour? He's trying to devour the influence of God's people. But if you stand strong for the Lord and you let your influence be seen and felt and known, God will use you to be a change maker. And one day, if you ever get to see all the results, which I think we might, you will look back and say, I'm sure glad I did that. I'm sure glad I didn't go there. I'm sure glad I made that decision. We can never take for granted what happens through our activities and our conduct. It is really true. No man is an island. No man lives to himself. We are all responsible to God, not just for ourselves, but for the people we influence throughout life. I hope that will be a lesson we will not forget. Jonah teaches us that in very graphic ways, and there's still more to come. Amen. Well, it's Friday, and I'd love to take a moment on Friday and encourage you to go to church. And this is me telling you that, you know, I'm on the radio, and sometimes I might be tempted to say, well, just listen to us on the radio. Let me tell you something. The radio or television or any other methodology never was meant to replace the church. The church is God's idea, and it's his important pleasure to have you present in church every week. So if you're not been going to church, maybe you dropped out during COVID or other reasons have come along, let me just encourage you, go back to church. You need to do that to stay healthy as a believer. It's a part of taking care of your soul, and I hope you will do that this weekend. Don't forget also, we're on television over the weekend. You can find us, if we're on during your church time, DVR us and watch us later. Don't use us as an excuse to stay home. And then, of course, we'll be back here on Monday as we continue the study of the book of Jonah. I'm David Jeremiah. Thank you for listening. Have a great weekend.
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3: 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Today, as socialistic ideas that place greater power in the hands of government gain renewed support, Reagan's warning carries even greater weight. Freedom is more than inheritance. 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Every generation must fight for the principles that made self-government possible. Freedom only survives when each generation chooses to defend it. So, do we have the courage to defend and protect what is being challenged, the very principles that made America the greatest experiment in history?
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9: Do you want to be changed for the better? 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Alicia?
10: 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I wanted to share something really encouraging with you. 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
11: Why do I say that? 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
11: Putting off the old sometimes demands courage. Putting off the old sometimes demands courage. Do you understand what I'm saying? You might say, okay, yes, I do want to get better and I do want to be intentional, but let's look at, is this a change that's going to require courage on your part? Why do I say that? Because sometimes change is scarier, and is scarier a proposition or more challenging a proposition than people remaining the way they are. Decades ago, I think it was 1988 to be exact, I heard one of my mentors, that was a year before I left Philadelphia to assume my first pastorate in California. One of my mentors that really helped me in those early years was Bishop C. Milton Graham. And he preached at a convention. I was also a preacher at that convention in 88. And I sat through his service, and he told a story that impacted me. I've never forgotten it, but it helps me to make this point now. There was a form of blindness that once they were able to correct with an operation, they were offering to people who had that specific form of blindness. And so this one gentleman said, yes, I would love to see. And he had that particular condition. And so he had the operation. And the doctor said it's successful. He was bandaged up after it, and they did whatever they had to do for the recovery process. But at a certain point, they took the bandages off, and they had the man open his eyes, and they said, the doctor standing in front of him said, "Do you see me?" To which the gentleman said, "Yes. Yes, oh my goodness, yes, I see you." And the doctor said, "Okay, good." And he said, "How many fingers do I have up?" and he was holding up four fingers in front of him. And the gentleman said, "Wait," and he grabbed his hand and counted them as he touched them and said, "Four." And then he said, "Look over there. Do you see that piece of fruit?" "Yes, yes, I see it." Said, "What is it?" And the gentleman said, "Bring it to me." He said, "Because if I touch it, I can tell you what it is." And they continued to do more and more exercises like that, where he was asked to identify something he saw, but when he was asked what it was, he could only answer once he touched it or once he heard it. Why? Because he was accustomed to interacting in the world with all the other senses leading the way. He had to use hearing, he had to use smell, he had to use touch. You see what I'm saying? The other senses ran his life, all of his life, until this moment. Now he's had a successful operation in this unique form of blindness. He now has a new sense, never had before. But when you ask him what he's looking at, it's the other four that tell him. And he experienced, Bishop Granham went on to say in this message, this man experienced so much frustration because the sight, yes, gave him a new opportunity, but he had to relearn the whole world based on a new sense. And it became so frustrating for him in the early days of having to still function with the other senses leading the way, and then adding the responsibility of learning to identify his whole world now merely by his eyesight. It became a frustration that was overwhelming. And Bishop said, and at a certain point, the man closed his eyes and chose to go back into voluntary blindness because he didn't have the fortitude to have to learn the whole world again based on a new sense. And I need to tell you something. Sometimes it takes courage to change, to grow, to allow newness to be introduced into your life. Sometimes it takes courage. It doesn't come easily. So, are you willing to do whatever it takes, even if it's hard, if it's difficult, if it's going to put you through some changes you didn't count on? You're hoping your life gets easier, but for a season, it might get tougher. Are you willing to pay the price? Do you have the courage to change? You know what? That's an illustration just from modern life. But let's go back to the Bible, Genesis, and you'll find a story of a man named Jacob. If you're a Bible reader, you know exactly who I'm talking about. He is one of the twin sons of Isaac and Rebekah. Jacob, born along with his brother Esau. Now, Esau was the firstborn. Literally, he came out of the birth canal first. And Jacob came out right behind his brother. The Bible tells us that he was grabbing his brother when they came out of the womb. It was a sign of what was to come. Jacob lived his life as a trickster, as a deceiver, as a supplanter. That's how Jacob lived. That's who he was. You know the stories. I don't have time to walk you through them, but you know exactly how it manifested. You remember the day when, as young men, Esau was out hunting. He was a hunter. He was a man of the outdoors, a gamesman, that sort of thing. And Jacob was not that. Jacob was home cooking. And so when Esau came in famished, you know that story. He came in and said, "Hey, I'm about to die." He came in probably dehydrated, needed shade, needed water. but he just knew he felt like he's about to die. He tells his tricky brother, who he thinks is going to look out for him, hey, man, I need some food right away. What you're cooking? That stew. What you're cooking? I need some. Give me some. And Jacob, always the trickster, like some of y'all, said, oh, sure, I'll hook you up, but first give me your birthright. I want to switch the birth order functionally, and I want what the firstborn is entitled to, which is twice as much as his twin brother. Why? Because the firstborn is given the responsibility to carry the family name and the family enterprise into the next generation. Jacob wanted what Esau had. Esau wanted food. But what kind of swap off is that? I've had some great meals in my life, so have you. None of us have ever had a single meal worth a lifetime of privilege and inheritance and blessing and awesome responsibility. But Esau, not thinking straight, not realizing all I need to do is get in the shade, get some water. If my tricky brother won't give me some of that stew, I just call for somebody else in the house, come bring me some water, help me get in the shade, and can y'all bring me something? I can't have that stew because it costs too much. He's not thinking like that. And the Bible says he despised his birthright for a momentary sense of satisfaction. Let me tell you something. Every time I preach on that, I say, don't be too hard on him, because a whole lot of us have sold out for a little bit of nothing. Some of your relationships, you know good and well that was stew. Might have been good-looking stew, but it was stew at the end of the day. And some of y'all, if you're just going to be honest, say, and it wasn't all that good. Oh, see, y'all perpetrating the fraud. You know good and well some of that stew wasn't worth it. Care how hungry you were. Then go get you some water and be done. But the fact of the matter is, he sold a lifetime for momentary satisfaction.
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11: Now, this whole family is jacked up. This whole family is tricky. Read that story when you get a chance. In Genesis, whole family tricky. Mama was tricky because when the time came when Daddy Isaac is getting ready to die and, you know, the man had to pronounce the blessing on his children, there was a special blessing on, again, the firstborn. Esau was entitled to a certain blessing from his dad, Isaac. His brother and his brother's mama, both tricky. Rebecca is as tricky as Jacob. So she gets in cahoots with Jacob, and they both are going to conspire to steal the blessing that is supposed to go to Esau. How jacked up a family is that? Mama loves one son, one twin son, more than the other son. Jacked up. Your family's not the first. Jacked up families all through redemptive history. Rebecca, and you know the story. I don't have time for that. You read it when you get a chance. They conspire and they dress him up as though he is Esau, but it's really Jacob. And they, you know, his father's eyesight was failing, so he couldn't tell just by sight. And so they pretended. Bottom line is, he stole the blessing and the birthright. By this time, Esau's mad. I'm gonna kill him. And Rebekah said, son, your brother's angry. He's talking about killing you. You're going to have to leave here. Maybe you can come back sometime down the road. Right now, you got to go. She sent him down to Uncle Laban's house in another region altogether. And he goes to Uncle Laban. But here's the problem with tricky families. Just like game, recognize game. Tricky, recognize tricky. And so he gets down there and doesn't know that his uncle is tricky. But uncle sees him come down there, sees him fall in love with one of his daughters, Rachel. So, okay. Okay. And he goes, he said, man, I want to marry your daughter. What's it going to take for me to marry Rachel? And he said, well, you got to work for me for 7 years. The Bible says he worked for Uncle Laban for 7 years. And the Bible even says those years seem like just a few days. That's how sprung he was. Anytime 7 years seem like a few days, you are sprung, brother. But that's what happened. After the 7 years, he said, all right. And he said, all right, we're going to have the wedding. Had the wedding, but at night, they introduced the bride into dark chambers, and the groom comes into dark chambers, and he spends the night with a woman, wakes up the next morning, looks at who he spent the night with in the light of a new day, and he said, what? Because he spent the night, and he has married Leah, Rachel's sister. And he was expecting to be his sister-in-law. Now that's his wife. Runs to Laban. What did you do? You knew I worked for Rachel. Laban, tricky Laban. Oh, I didn't tell you. You can't have the younger daughter until you marry the older. Said those 7 years were for you to work off Leah so you could have Rachel. Now, if you want Rachel, that's going to be another 7 years. Tricky! And he got to marry Rachel, but he is still committed, and he's got to stay there for at least 7 years, even married to both of them, so that he can work off the debt. Tricky. Bottom line is, he lives a whole tricky life. And here is my point. This man gets to the place he spent 20 years away from home, away from Canaan, 20 years dealing with the trickiness that he married into. And finally, it's time for him to have a fresh start. But there can be no fresh start without facing the consequences of his past. And as it is in his life, so it is in yours. Some of you want a fresh start, but I came to let you know you can't have a fresh start until you have the courage, I'm on the courage point, to face the consequences of what you've done to this point. See, you got to understand, you can't just pretend like your past doesn't exist. God's going to give you the ability, if you have the courage, and he can even give you that if you ask for it, he's going to give you the ability to work through, not to look past, not to act like it didn't happen, the things in your past. Your mistakes are your mistakes. They're always going to be there. Your issues are your issues. Until they get dealt with, they're always going to be there. You've got to have the courage now to work through it and to do it God's way. So I won't even turn to it in the interest of time because I got to wrap this up in a few minutes. Let me just tell you, go to Genesis 32 when you get a chance. And what you'll see is the 20 years are done. He has worked for Laban. He's dealt with all this trickiness. He is still realizing, I got to deal with what I did before. So he's got to go back home and deal with Esau. He leaves Laban in a tricky way. You'll read that in Genesis 32. Laban runs after him and said, no, you're not going to do this. And they have a little intense fellowship. And then you'll read about how they work it out. Laban lets him go on his way after they work it out. But he's on his way to deal with the worst of his past, what he did to his brother Esau. And here's what I want to point out to you. He hears, as they're on their way to Canaan, he gets word that Esau is coming for you. I came to tell somebody, your past is coming for you. You can't ignore it. You're going to have to deal with it. His reconnaissance team went out and they came back and said, hey, Esau on his way. And he got 400 people with him. 100, H-U-N-I-D. 400. When 400 of them coming, you're going to have to deal with your stuff. He gets that word, 400 of them come, oh my Lord. So he starts sending waves of appeasement. He sends folk with gifts. He knows his brother has every right to kill him. And he's sending all this stuff. And he finally gets to the place you read about in 32, when he finally sends his family and he's now alone. He's I'm coming, y'all just go ahead. But he spends a night alone. He needs that night alone because he's not ready to face Esau till he faces himself. You're not ready to face your challenges, the issues of your past, until you're ready to face God honestly. And so in Genesis 32, beginning with verse 24, here's what you'll find. Jacob was left alone, and a man wrestled with him until the breaking of day. What man? What are you talking about? Where a man come from? He just said he's alone. God sent an angel in human form to have a wrestling match. He recognizes this guy, wherever he came from, he must have what I need, or God wouldn't have sent him. And he grabs him, and they literally wrestle throughout that night. Jacob is alone. He's afraid. He's tired of himself. You won't get anywhere till you get sick of yourself. And he got sick of himself. And he held on to this man. The man said, I got to go. He said, nope, nope, nope. You're not leaving here till I get a blessing. And you know the story. Read it. The man smote his hip and caused him to have to limp from then on. But he left him with a blessing. In fact, he said before he left, you're no longer Jacob, you're Israel. You're no longer a trickster, a deceiver, a con artist. Get over. You're now a prince with God. Brothers and sisters, that's what you got to do. You got to wrestle until God wins. When you wrestle with God until you lose, till you give up, till you're tired of you, till you're sick of you, till you say, Lord, make me something better than who I am, what I am. I'm tired of being tricky. I'm tired of being whatever you have to fill in that blank with. Tired of packing an attitude all the time. Tired of being hateful, unforgiving, whatever it is. Call yourself who you are. No future in fronting. You got to wrestle until you lose. Because when you lose to God, you actually win. Jesus showed you that in the garden. He said, I don't want to have to go through this for these people. He knew what he was facing, carrying the sins of literally the whole world upon him. He said, if there's any way I can do this another way, please let this cup pass from me. Then Jesus knew, I can't even ask for that. That's not, I know why I came. He said, nevertheless, not my will, but yours, Father, be done. Wrestle with God, my friend, till you lose, till you surrender. I'm so glad I grew up in a church. The saints put you on the altar, says stay there till you give it all up. Stay there till you say yes. When you say yes, when your fight's gone, you actually win. And I came to tell somebody, you're going to get stronger, wiser, better. But there's going to be a process. There's going to be a pattern. You're going to have to identify the things that have to go. Have to renew your mind. I'm sick of being me. And you're going to have to say, okay, Lord, introduce the newness. That'll take me where you want me to be.
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7: Let me tell you something that might surprise you. There's going to be some bad people in heaven, and there's going to be some good people in hell. I know I lost some people just then. Like, well, what are you even talking about? I thought heaven was for good people. No, heaven is not for good people. Heaven is for forgiven people, you see. Forgiven people. There could be a good person in hell, meaning that they lived a good life. They thought they were moral, but they fell short of God's standards. But there could be a bad person that makes it into heaven, because if they will admit their sin and ask Christ to forgive them, he will. Think of that man we call the thief on the cross. Remember, Jesus was crucified between two criminals, and the hardened heart of that criminal melted. And he realized that Jesus was the very Son of God. And he turned to Jesus and said, Lord, remember me when you come into your kingdom. And Jesus said, truly, truly, I say to you, today you will be with me in paradise. A bad person got into heaven. You see how it works? And God can do that for you. Because when you become a Christian, you become a different person on the inside. The Bible says, if any man be in Christ, he is an altogether different kind of person. Old things pass away. Behold, everything becomes fresh and new.
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15: They have seen it as observers. 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What a beautiful thought. 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
16: 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Today we are continuing John's study called Our Great Salvation. It's a series designed to reinvigorate your joy that comes from God's amazing redemption. In the course of this study, John has encouraged you to focus your attention on the many blessings of being saved by Christ. So some questions to ask yourself at this point might be, how does your salvation affect the way you're running the race of faith, the way you're living your daily life? In light of God's grace to you, is worship a high priority or an afterthought? And how should being eternally rescued from sin and death affect the way you pray, the way you talk to others, the way you raise your family, even the way you spend your time and money? Consider those questions as John begins today's message.
15: Salvation was so marvelous a reality that even the Old Testament prophets spent their time trying to understand its wonders. That's how great it is. That's how wonderful it is. Of all the things they might have searched out, this was what they chose to search out. Peter's heart is revealed here. To see the greatness of salvation, just note how the prophets wanted to understand it. The reality of salvation history in Christ consumed their hearts. They made careful search. That's a very intense word, ekzeteo. A preposition always intensifies a verb. They sought it out diligently. They made inquiry, another compound term, ex erunao, to search out diligently, intensely, because they didn't fully understand. They couldn't understand. How could they understand? Christ hadn't come. He hadn't lived. He hadn't taught. He hadn't died. He hadn't risen. The prophets didn't understand. They didn't understand a lot of things. In Isaiah 6, verse 11, Isaiah says, "Then I said, Lord, how long?" And in a sense, he's admitting, I wish I understood this. Habakkuk in chapter 1 says, "Lord, how long are you going to allow this abuse of your people to go on?" There were a lot of things they didn't understand, a lot of things they could have studied, a lot of things they could have looked into, a lot of things that must have been of tremendous interest to them. Daniel chapter 7, verse 15, "As for me, Daniel, my spirit was distressed within me, and the visions in my mind kept alarming me. And so I approached one of those who was standing by, an angel, and asked him the exact meaning of all this." He didn't understand it. The angel unfolded some of it to him. So you see, those prophets had an interesting dilemma. They were living so far on the other side of the cross and the work of Christ, there was no way they could understand it all. There was no way they could absorb it all. No way they could see it clearly. Listen to Matthew 13, 17, the words of Jesus. "For truly I say to you," he said this to his disciples, "that many prophets and righteous men desired to see what you see and did not see it, and to hear what you hear and did not hear it." They were limited. They were limited. And so they studied their own writings. And what did they study? The Messiah and the salvation that he would bring. It was not just scholarly investigation. It was a passionate, driving compulsion to understand the greatness of salvation. Second point. The second one is that the great salvation of which Peter writes is the theme of the Holy Spirit's inspiration. Not only were the prophets committed to this, but so is the Holy Spirit. And Peter gives us a crucial insight into the fact that all revelation was divinely revealed by the Holy Spirit, and the greatness of our salvation is seen in the fact that it was the theme of the Holy Spirit's revelation. Listen, everything the prophets received, they received from whom? The Holy Spirit. Everything the New Testament writers received, they received from the Holy Spirit. Everything we read what the Spirit said. Back to verse 11. "They sought to know what person or time," here's the key, "the Spirit of Christ within them was indicating as he predicted the suffering of Christ and the glories to follow." Peter introduces to us then the idea that these prophets were really wanting to understand the person and the time that the Spirit of Christ within them was indicating as he predicted through them the sufferings of Christ and the glories to follow. Now, the prophecies that they wrote had those two elements, the sufferings of Christ and the glory to follow. You go into the Old Testament, read Psalm 22. It's all about the suffering of Christ. Read Psalm 69, verses 1 to 21. It's about the suffering of Christ. Read Isaiah 52:13 to 53:10 or so, all about the sufferings of Christ. Read Daniel 9:24 to 26, the sufferings of Christ. The Messiah will be cut off. Read Zechariah 12:10, he'll be pierced. Zechariah 13:7, more about the sufferings of Christ. They wrote about the sufferings of Christ under the inspiration of the Holy Spirit. They wouldn't have known that apart from the Spirit, would they? They couldn't read the future. They couldn't even understand what they did write, let alone try to figure out to write something on their own. And then he says they wrote about the glories to follow. What does that mean? The resurrection of Christ, the ascension of Christ, the enthronement of Christ. They wrote about the child who would become the king and the government would be upon his shoulder, Isaiah 9. They wrote in Daniel 2 about the one who would be the ultimate king, in Daniel 7, in Zechariah 2, in Zechariah 14. The prophets wrote about the glory and they wrote about the suffering. But all of it was inspired by the Holy Spirit. By the way, the sufferings of Christ and the glories of Christ are the major themes of Old Testament prophecy. Revelation 19:10 says, the testimony of Jesus is the spirit of prophecy. So all prophecy is really geared to testify to Christ. And in testifying to Christ, it focused primarily on his suffering and his glory, which allowed him to become the Savior. In Luke 24, Jesus said on the road to Emmaus to those disciples, O foolish men and slow of heart to believe all that the prophets have spoken. And what did the prophets speak? Was it not necessary for the Christ to suffer these things and to enter into his glory? Suffering, glory, always the theme. Always the theme. That theme was the theme of the prophet's study because it was the theme of the Spirit's inspiration. And so he says, the Spirit of Christ. By the way, that shows that Christ pre-existed before his incarnation in a spirit form. Notice the little phrase, in them or within them. The Spirit took up residence within the writers of the Old Testament. The word indicating, do you see it there? Spirit of Christ was in them indicating, or some Bibles may say witnessing. Pro martur aminon means to witness beforehand, to forewitness. Verse 12, by the way, notice it also affirms this. Down toward the end of the verse, it says that the New Testament apostles preached the gospel to you by the Holy Spirit sent from heaven. So the Holy Spirit inspired not only the Old Testament writers, but the New Testament apostles as well. So both Old Testament and New Testament are the breath of the Spirit of God, divine origin. So the Holy Spirit revealed this great salvation to that generation. Verse 12 says, it was revealed to them. It was revealed to them. That is to the Old Testament prophets. Follow this, that they were not serving themselves, that this whole message was not for their generation, not for their time. That's so important. Can I just take a moment and remind you of a verse you probably never read or thought about? You may have read by it, but not thought about it. Numbers 24:17. Listen, just listen to it. I see him, but not now. I behold him, but not near. A star shall come forth from Jacob, and a scepter shall rise from Israel, but not now and not near. Way back in the Pentateuch, already the Spirit of God beginning to testify about the coming Messiah. And they weren't speaking about their age and their time. In Hebrews 11, we get a little more insight. Hebrews 11:13 says, all these died in faith, all the patriarchs, without receiving the promises, but having seen them and having welcomed them from a distance. That's right. They could only see it from a distance. And then at the end of that 11th chapter, those final two marvelous verses, 39 and 40, and all these Old Testament heroes that have been named in this chapter, having gained approval through their faith, listen, did not receive what was promised. They didn't. It wasn't for their age, because God had provided something better for us, so that apart from us, they should not be made perfect. It wasn't for their time. It was for us. Now, the point here is not that the prophecies had no value. They had immense value. But only that the fulfillment of the prophecies was not for that generation, but a future generation, which would come to pass. And that ultimately there would come a time and a generation.

Messiah, everything the Spirit inspired in the Old Testament writers, now have been announced to you through those who preach the gospel to you. Those are the New Testament preachers. In these things refers directly to the who and the when. In these things, the who, what person, and the when, what time, are now preached to you. And isn't that what the New Testament preachers did? Didn't they come along and say, the Messiah is Jesus Christ, and the time is what? Now. Doesn't Paul say, behold, now is the acceptable time. Today is the what? Day of salvation. It has come. It is here. It is here. In these things, who and when, the details of the Old Testament prophecies of Christ are fulfilled. They have been announced to you through those who preach the gospel. Who's that? Luke, Paul, Barnabas, Philip, John, the apostles. They preached it. In fact, Paul said, I am determined to know nothing among you except Christ and Him what? Crucified. And why did he preach only that? Only Christ and Christ crucified and salvation in Christ. Why was he ready to preach the gospel at every turn? Why was he not ashamed of the gospel of Christ? Why? Because it was the preaching of the cross that was to them that perish foolishness, but unto us that believe eternal life. That was their message. The apostolic preaching of the cross was the message. Paul says in 1 Corinthians 2, I didn't come to you with human wisdom. I didn't come to you with philosophy. I came to you with a cross, determined to know nothing except Christ and Him crucified. So that which occupied the constant study of the prophets, that which occupied the constant inspiration of the Spirit, also became the constant theme of the New Testament preachers. And how much were they devoted to it? Listen, beloved, they died for it, didn't they? They died for it. They gave their life for it. That's how great salvation is. The theme of prophet study, the theme of Spirit inspiration, the theme of apostolic testimony. And finally, the theme of the angel's interest. I love this. He just throws this in verse 12. Things into which angels long to look. You ever wished you were an angel? When I was a little kid, I used to think, boy, would it be neat to be an angel? Just fly, you know, and be good all the time. Be an angel. Sneak up on people and do good things. Be in the presence of God. Oh, have you ever wondered what it would be like to be an angel? Have you ever wondered what it would be like to see what angels see in that dimension that we can't perceive, that spiritual dimension that is not visible to us? Have you ever wondered what it's like for angels to battle demons in that sphere that's mystery to us? That invisible world that's just as real as ours, only not able to be seen with the physical eye? Have you ever wondered what it would be like to be a part of that angelic world and to experience that eternal holiness that holy angels have? I got news for you. The angels are saying the same thing. I wonder what it's like to be saved. I wonder what it's like to receive grace. I wonder what it's like to be forgiven. Fascinating. Back to verse 12 at the end, things. What do you mean, things? Matters of salvation, into which angels long to look. Those two words, long to look, loaded with meaning. You know what the word long is? Get this one. Epithumeo. You know what that word means? To lust in a negative sense. It's describing a strong desire, an overpowering impulse. This isn't whimsical. The angels aren't saying, oh, by the way, wouldn't it be interesting to see what salvation is like? This is a passion with them. This is a strong impulse. The term in the form epithumousin here, the term basically means an impulse that's not satisfied, a desire that's not fulfilled. And the angels have this unsatisfied desire to look into the things of salvation. To look. Wonderful word. You know what it literally means? To stretch forward your head or to bend down. It's used to describe what Peter and John did at the tomb. You remember when they ran and stooped down and looked in? Same verb.
The angels want to stoop down, get down here, and look into this thing. They have a driving passion to understand.

0: Why? Because they'll never experience it. The holy angels never need to be saved. The fallen angels can't be saved. The holy angels are stooping down to peer into the reality of salvation in the human world. And I might add to you that maybe too that there are some fallen angels who are wanting to look into salvation in the hope that they might receive it, but they never will. They never will. Angels have been involved. The holy angels have been involved in salvation. The holy angels announced Christ's birth. The holy angels ministered Him in His temptation. They served there at the resurrection. They attended to His ascension. They are now doing His bidding on behalf of the saints. The fallen angels were around. They were attacking Him in His temptation. They were besieging Him in His life. They were trying to kill Him and keep Him dead on the cross. They were trying to keep Him in the grave. They have assaulted His work and His church. The angels, holy and fallen, have been around the work of salvation. None of them will ever experience it. The holy angels don't need it. The fallen angels can't have it. But they have a powerful desire to look more deeply into the immense, miraculous, gracious salvation which they will never experience. I think the holy angels are most in mind here. I just offer that other option as a possible thought. And I think the holy angels want to look into it for the reason that they might understand it better, for the reason that they might glorify God more, because that's what they exist to do. It's not just sheer curiosity. It is to enable them to give God greater glory. God has displayed His church to them. You remember in Luke 15, when the sinner comes back, it says that the angels of heaven do what? Rejoice. The angels rejoice and praise God for saving a sinner. In 1 Corinthians, I think it's in chapter 4, verse 9, Paul says, God has exhibited us apostles last of all as men condemned to death because we have become a spectacle to the world, both to angels and to men. The angels are watching Paul. They're watching the apostle Paul. They're seeing the power of God in his life. In Ephesians chapter 3, verse 10, it says that the manifold wisdom of God might now be made known through the church to the rulers and authorities in the heavenlies. God is putting His grace in the church on display before the angels. They're watching His ministries. They're watching His church. They're taking it all in. They'll never participate. But there's an interesting interest. It says, the Lamb took the book. That's the title deed to the earth, the Lord Christ, the Lamb. And the four living creatures, those are angels, and the 24 elders representing the saints, fell down before the Lamb. Everybody has a harp, golden bowls of incense, the prayers of the saints, and they sang a new song. Now watch this. Here's the song. Worthy art thou to take the book and break its seals, for thou wast slain and did purchase for God with thy blood men from every tribe and tongue and people and nation. Isn't that a wonderful song? Can you sing that song? Can you sing the song of redemption? Sure, you've been redeemed. But look at this. Verse 11, I looked, I heard the voice of many angels around the throne and the living creatures and the elders and myriads and thousands, and they all said, worthy is the Lamb that was slain to receive power. The angels are chiming in on redemption song even though they haven't experienced it. They have seen it as observers. And they want to see it as observers, and they want to look into it so that they might join in the redemption song and give God glory. And a beautiful thought. What a salvation. Can I ask you a question? Is your salvation that precious to you? Or have you left your first love? It's a fair question. It was precious to you at first, wasn't it? Your first love? When you first were saved, oh, it was great. How is it now? Have you lost sight of it? Let that be rekindled in your heart.
1: 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John's current study is called Our Great Salvation. In today's lesson, John mentioned that the angels have an unsatisfied desire and a driving passion to understand salvation. That's just another stunning facet of what Christ has reserved uniquely for believers. There's so much to learn about our salvation and so much blessing in the discovery process. Here's what John had to say about that.
0: Let's just take it down to the bottom line. We are saved because the Father seeks true worshipers who worship Him in spirit and in truth. That's the reason He saved us. That's the reason He chose us, regenerated us, justified us, is sanctifying us, and will one day glorify us. Our great salvation is to make us true worshipers. So, the more you know about the greatness of our salvation, the greater will be your worship, the very purpose for which God saved you. 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
23: If God were to explain to you his reasons, it's not something that you would stand there or sit there and say, oh, I get it. 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No, you don't. Maybe to a small degree, but the Lord says, my thoughts aren't your thoughts, my ways aren't your ways.
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25: Hi, I'm Caleb, and welcome to Building Your House with Tim Brown, pastor of Calvary Chapel, Fremont. The Bible says that unless the Lord builds the house, they labor in vain who build it. 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
23: Isaiah chapter 40, we began at verse 12 last week. We're going to pick it up at verse 27 this week and go through the end of the chapter. Why do you say, O Jacob, and assert, O Israel, my way is hidden from the Lord, and the justice due me escapes the notice of my God? Do you not know? Have you not heard? The everlasting God, the Lord, the creator of the ends of the earth, does not become weary or tired. His understanding is inscrutable. He gives strength to the weary, and to him who lacks might, he increases power. Though youths grow weary and tired, and vigorous young men stumble badly, yet those who wait for the Lord will gain new strength. They will mount up with wings like eagles. They will run and not get tired. They will walk and not become weary. So, Heavenly Father, this morning, may we have an ear to hear what the Holy Spirit is saying to the church through this. And may we leave this place soaring and walking and running in the Spirit of God. In Jesus' name, amen. Amen. Amen. Go ahead and be seated. So just to let you know where we've been so far, in verses 12 through 26, God reveals His glory. And then in verse 27, Israel reveals her unbelief. And Israel's basic tone of voice and their attitude is, it doesn't matter how glorious God is if He doesn't care for me. Notice their complaint in verse 27, that my way is hidden from the Lord and the justice due me escapes the notice of my God. God doesn't care for me. God doesn't notice me. The justice due me is not coming to me. The good things that I should get, I'm not getting. The bad things I don't deserve, those are the things that I'm getting. If God really is good, if God really is glorious, I'd be getting everything that's coming to me. Now, Isaiah, being a prophet of the Lord, he cannot let a statement like that go unchallenged. And that's what verses 28 through 31 is all about, is Isaiah responding to what Israel says there in verse 27, that my way is hidden from the Lord, and the justice due me escapes the notice of my God. I've told you before about my friend. This is 40 years ago now or so. He and his wife were living in Washington, and their baby died, SID, sudden infant death syndrome. And so I went up there to be with him, and we were walking around town there, and he was just cussing out God with all the choicest words that you can think of. And I was just walking next to him, and he stopped, and he looked at me and says, well, I was a pastor then too. And he goes, well, aren't you going to rebuke me, you know, for all this stuff I'm saying about God? And I said, no, you know, I think God's big enough, He can take it. And really, you're just blowing off steam right now. And I get it. Job says that the words of one in despair, they just belong to the wind. You don't have to respond to everything that you hear somebody say. The words of one in despair belong to the wind. But there's a difference between blowing off steam and spewing forth poison. And my friend, and Job, at least in the first part of the book, he was blowing off steam. But Israel, verse 27, that my way is hidden from the Lord and the justice due me escapes the notice of my God. That's spewing forth poison. And Isaiah cannot let a statement like that go unchallenged, because those aren't the words of fleeting despair. Those are the words of entrenched unbelief and defiance. These aren't words that belong to the wind. They're words that get lodged in the soul. And I bet there's some of you out there who right now have that same, you know, complaint of Israel in verse 27. That's lodged in your soul. That's stuck in you. That God doesn't care for me. God doesn't see me. Everyone's getting blessed to the left of me, to the right of me. This person has a better testimony than me, and that person has a better testimony than me, and they're getting delivered faster and quicker than me, and all those kinds of things. What am I, God? Am I chopped liver? And you can get a real toxic attitude lodged in your soul. With my friend in Washington, those were just fleeting emotions. Had they become fixed attitudes, I would have addressed them. But here with Israel, this is a fixed attitude. And so Isaiah, being the prophet that he is, he has to respond to these. He has to challenge. And so Isaiah's responsibility here, or his challenge here, is to lift Israel out of their unbelief as expressed in verse 27 and get them to verse 31, where they're soaring like eagles and running through their problems and walking and not growing weary. Because that's where God wants every one of us. In verse 31, hopefully, here's a new phrase. You're a Isaiah 40:31 Christian. Who's going to meme that? That's lame. What does that mean? But you know what it means now, because you're soaring and you're running and you're walking without becoming faint. And so my job, or my task this morning, is to get those of you that are stuck in verse 27 and take you, hopefully by the Spirit of God, to verse 31. And so Isaiah, to do this, he says there's some things you need to know about God. And the first thing you need to know about God is in verse 28, is that God never diminishes in power or in wisdom. God's power is unwavering. It's continuous. God is above creation, and God is before creation. Notice verse 28. He's the everlasting God, above creation. He's before creation. He's the everlasting God, and it's the God of eternity who created time and space and matter. And I want a God, I need a God who is beyond me in strength and in power. In fact, as you read on the next few chapters in Isaiah, he takes those who trust in idols, he takes them to task. And what his point is that the idols that you serve, you create them. They're not beyond you in strength. They're not beyond you in power. You know, money is not beyond you in strength and in power. Your good looks are not beyond you in strength and in power. They'll fade away. And the idols that man makes, those things that he trusts in and believes in, they're going to be stripped from him. They're going to fade away. They're going to diminish. But the everlasting God, he never grows faint. I need a God whose strength is beyond me. You need a God whose power is beyond you. So not only is his power unwavering, his wisdom is inscrutable. I love that word, inscrutable. If you want to make someone think you're a theologian, say inscrutable. It just means unsearchable. The wisdom of God is unsearchable, which means that his understanding cannot be understood. His reasons, if God were to explain to you his reasons, it's not something that you would stand there or sit there and say, oh, I get it. I get the mind of God. No, you don't. Maybe to a small degree, but the Lord says, my thoughts aren't your thoughts, my ways aren't your ways. His wisdom is inscrutable. It's beyond searching out. It's beyond understandable to a certain point. His wisdom is unsearchable. Now, you would never say, totally, I get it, to God. It's like a little girl going to bed at night, and she would say to you, why do I have to go to bed at 8:30? No matter what you say, she will not be convinced. She doesn't care that you have her welfare in mind. She doesn't care that you're protecting her. She doesn't see the danger that you see. And she thinks that she is equipped within herself to handle whatever, you know, troubles might come her way by staying up till 10 or 11 every night. Her version of life is different from your version of life for her. Your version is a perversion as far as she is concerned. And where two wills are incompatible, two minds will never meet up. And so her mind will never meet your mind because your will is here and her will is set against you. This is why there's so many arguments that can never, ever be won. And it's not because you're not smarter or they're not smarter. It's because your wills aren't lined up. It just won't happen. She will never say, I get it, to you. And you'll never say, I get it, to God. And it's not a matter of comprehension. It's a matter of compatibility. It's because she does not want your will. And let's not fool ourselves and think we're so spiritual. We don't always want the will of God either. And where you don't want the will of someone else, you're going to resist their reason, their argumentation. You're not going to be persuaded by them. What if God had come to Joseph, you know, that young man there back in Genesis. What if God had come to Joseph and he laid out his whole life before him? In one sense, he did in a parabolic way where he gave him the dream, right? And he saw the stars and the sun and the moon bowing down to him. And the interpretation is that your mom and your dad and your brothers are going to bow down to you. Well, you know, Joseph wasn't too smart at that time, and he went and shared that with his mom and dad and his brothers. And they already didn't like him because their father liked him better, and this just kind of put the nail in the coffin. But what if God had come to Joseph and just laid out his whole life? Hey, Joseph, your brothers are going to hate you. They're going to throw you in a pit. They're going to sell you into slavery. You're going to become a slave in Egypt. The wife of that, of your master, she's going to unjustly accuse you of sexual advance. You're going to be thrown into prison. You're going to be forgot there for years. Your soul's going to rot in prison. And oh, then you'll be exalted to the right hand of Pharaoh. Now, what if God had laid all that out to Joseph? Would Joseph had said, hey, cool, I get it. Go for it, God. I'm your man. I don't think he would have done that. Now, he might have liked the last part about being exalted to the right hand of Pharaoh. I think he probably would have said something like this, but you're God. Surely you can find a way to accomplish your ends without making me go through all that. Why not just send me to Egypt, open Pharaoh's eyes to that I'm your guy, and then he'll just exalt me to his right hand? Why can't you do it that way? Well, I guess God could do it that way. But I don't think God was just wanting to bring about a certain circumstance. He wanted to bring about a certain man. And God could have opened Pharaoh's eyes to the wisdom that was resident within Joseph. And Joseph wouldn't have to go through all that to come to his position. But to come to the character that he had, to come to the character that was developed through all of that injustice, all of that suffering, he had to go through that. So God's just looking for a certain outcome. He's looking for a certain woman. He's looking for a certain man. And why are you going through all the stuff you're going through? Could it possibly be that God is shaping you into the man he wants you to be? God is shaping you into the woman that he wants you to be. We have our eyes set upon circumstances. And God so often has his eyes set upon character. And since we despise kind of the path that we're on because it's so painful or we don't understand it, in one sense too, we despise the character that God's developing in our lives. You see these men that God works on in the Bible, Abraham, David, Joseph, Moses, and they are so different at the end of their lives than at the beginning. You know that video that you guys showed here? You know, the most powerful thing that I love the most is the before and after pictures. You should put a lot of those in there, you know. And, you know, and here's Moses before, like, what? I don't know. And then, whoa, I get it, you know. And I wonder what David before and after would look like, and Moses and Joseph and Abraham before and after would look like. But God is for the after. Verse 31 is the end of the chapter, and God's for the end of the chapter. He's in all of the chapter, but he's taking us to the end of the chapter. I think Joseph would have looked at what God revealed to him and said, well, hey, you know, that's really cool that I'm going to be at the right hand of Pharaoh, but can we talk about some of this other stuff here? Can we negotiate? Can we compromise? And that kind of a thing. I think that explanation for Joseph, it wouldn't have brought peace. It would have only brought more protest on the part of Joseph. We want reasons. We want explanations. But verses 28 and 29 indicate that we're not going to get reasons and explanations. And had God revealed to Joseph what the next 25 years or so of his life would look like, Joseph would have pulled the Jonah in. I'm going the other way. And I wonder if God revealed to you your whole life 20 years ago. In 20 years ago, he would have said, in 20 years, you're going to be sitting in Calvary Chapel, Fremont, in Fremont. Oh, wow. I thought you loved me and had a wonderful plan for my life. What am I doing there? You know, I thought I'd be over there, or back there, or something like that. We probably would have pulled the Jonah and ran away. But the Lord is so. I think the Lord is like, I won't do it now, but, you know, hey, Siri, give me directions to Disneyland. Well, go out here to Osgood and turn left. That's all. He's not going to say, okay, go to Osgoode and turn left, then go to Alamall and turn right, and then get on 680 south, and then 101 south, and then 152 west, and 5. I would say, stop. I can only take one direction at a time. I'm not that smart. I can't retain all that stuff. And I think God just guides us one turn at a time. I want them to devise a Siri that when you mess up, kind of builds in frustration towards you. And finally, you idiot, I told you to turn left, you know. That'd be a great social experiment, just for someone, and we find people yelling at their phones, and, oh, that's Siri, he's talking to Siri there, so. Yeah. But the Lord doesn't do that, does he? He might say, recalibrating, you know, go back and do this, and go back and do that. But the Lord is so gracious, you know, one step at a time. We want the whole thing. I don't think we can handle it. I don't think we could handle it at all. If you notice verse 29, he gives strength to the weary, and to him who lacks might, he increases power. So in verse 28, he introduces the power of God and the wisdom of God. And so if you're thinking, you might think, well, I guess he's going to give me power and wisdom. But he doesn't. He gives power. Doesn't say he imparts wisdom. And we can talk about James 1 another time. I don't have time this morning. But James chapter 1 talks about if you lack wisdom, he'll give it to you. But let's talk about that in the cafe afterwards. But here, in verse 29, wisdom is not imparted. It's just the strength. It's just the strength of God. If God doesn't give me explanations, what does he give? Verse 29, he gives strength and power. With his strength, you can always do the will of God, though you don't always understand the will of God. Because he told us his wisdom is inscrutable. It's unsearchable. You wouldn't understand it even if he told you. It'd be like, I listened to the scientists tell me how mRNA works. And then if I were to try to repeat that to you, you go, what? What? Recombinant enzymes and potassiums and this and that and forward and back. And I could hear it and maybe get a skeletal understanding of it. But if you were to ask me right now, and I've read a lot and I've heard a lot about mRNA. Tim, can you give me one coherent sentence about mRNA. Yes, it's this. I do not understand mRNA. That's a comprehensible statement right there. But so much of that stuff, for me, it's inscrutable. And to hear some of these guys talk, I'm just going, I guess, if you say so. And that's how it would be with God. I guess, if you say so. His understanding is inscrutable. It cannot be searched out. What is unsearchable is unattainable. Without the mind of God, the will of God is unacceptable. And so God shares with me his will. I do not understand totally the will of God. Why did he allow you to go from age? Why did he allow, you know, the suicide of your mother and your brother and then to flip out for 12 years or however long it was? I don't know. I don't get it. I don't understand it. I do not understand so often the particular will of God. But I don't have the particular mind of God. But I do not have to trust the Lord because I trust him. I trust him. I have sufficient reason to trust God even though I don't understand his leading. Just because you don't understand his leading does not mean that you're some kind of a tool, some kind of a fool for following after God. I have sufficient reason for trusting him. How many times have you gone to the doctor and he's told you to do X, Y, and Z? You don't understand it. You can't explain to someone why you're doing this, this, and this. But you don't have to because you trust the person telling you the information. I don't have to completely understand the info because I trust the person. Now, if I don't trust the person, certainly I'm not going to trust the info. but I trust the person of God. And when He leads me and when He guides me, I can follow Him knowing that He has my best in mind. I'm not stuck in verse 27. I don't say the justice due me escapes the notice of my God. I believe God loves me, cares for me, He's leading me. But if you're stuck in verse 27, how can you trust God, who you believe now is against you and is not for you? If you only obey what you understand, you're going to remain in spiritual kindergarten. If you only obey what you understand, okay, God, I'll obey you if you spell it all out for me. Well, you're a toddler. Even if He spelled it out, His wisdom is inscrutable. He just told you. You won't understand all of His reasonings, all of His ways. My thoughts aren't your thoughts. My ways are not your ways, says the Lord. We have to trust in the person of the Lord. We're told in verse 29 that God gives strength and power. Yours, your problem, my problem, Israel's problem, isn't that we lack answer. Rather, it's that you lack the faith leading to the strength. Look at verse 29 again. He gives strength to the weary, and to him who lacks might, He increases power. So the problem isn't that we lack a God who won't give His power and His strength to us. Our problem isn't that we lack the answers and the understanding. The problem of Israel here is that they lack the faith leading to strength. You're not weary this morning. Listen, you're not weary because of the length of the journey or the steepness of the path or the weight of the burden or the lack of understanding. You're weary this morning due to lack of faith. In verse 27, their problem isn't enlightenment. Their problem isn't that. Their problem is faith. The justice due me escapes the notice of my God. God doesn't see me. Verses 12 through 26 just talk about the glorious God and His omniscience, His omnipotence, His immensity. We looked at that last week. And this immense, omniscient, omnipotent God loves you, cares for you. And Israel says, nah, I don't think so. No. My way is hidden from the Lord, and the justice due me escapes the notice of my God. So their problem is a lack of faith in the God who loves them. They don't believe that God cares for them, and those toxic words have lodged in their soul. And this isn't a word of knowledge. This is just work in the crowd this morning and the stats. There's some of you that are stuck in verse 27. And there's a toxin, there's a spiritual poison eating away at your soul, undermining your faith in Jesus Christ because you don't believe that He cares for you and loves you. The problem isn't that God hasn't explained Himself to you.
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4: This is Kevin McCullough for townhall.com. September 11th is not a normal day on the calendar. Nearly 3,000 Americans were murdered by Islamist terrorists, yet 25 years later, retired Port Authority police officers are asking Governor Kathy Hochul and New York City Mayor Zoran Mamdani to stay away from the commemoration at Ground Zero. 37 Port Authority officers died that morning. Now their surviving brothers are pleading, please allow us to remember in peace. Hochul angered the 9/11 community by illuminating One World Trade Center for Muslim American Heritage Month. Mamdani faces a petition opposing his attendance, signed by more than 96,000 people, including grieving families. Both intend to attend anyway. Ground Zero, especially on the 25th anniversary of that dark day, does not belong to politicians. It belongs to the dead and their families, the cops and firefighters who walked into hell while everyone else ran away. They do not owe elected officials a backdrop or a lesson in tolerance. One day, one place, no politics. They've earned that. Let them have it. I'm Calvin McCullough.
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7: And a good Friday morning. I'm Jordan Michaels. Nice, mild day in the mid-70s today, just about perfect. Still got a little over a couple of weeks until autumn officially begins. It starts on the 22nd. This week is kind of considered summer's last hurrah. It's a long weekend. Labor Day is Monday, and a lot of people are taking little mini vacations. Well, we woke up to a bright new day, 24 hours of opportunities and choices. 24 hours breaks down to 1,440 minutes. And you know, today is a very unique gift that we've been given. This day cannot be exchanged or replaced or refunded. It's here and it's ours, and we want to handle it with care and just make the most of it. It's one of a kind, and there's only one per person. It's not going to come around again. And that's what makes today so very special and important. So make it a God-honoring, God-pleasing Friday. Yes, have a great rest of your day. Dr. Robert Jeffress joins us next with our Friday edition of Pathway to Victory.
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28: I know I have been over this before, but I'm going to continue to go over it. 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
29: 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Today on Pathway to Victory, Dr. Robert Jeffress addresses what he believes is one of the most important issues facing the church today. But first, let's take a moment to hear some important ministry updates.
27: Thank you, David, and welcome again to Pathway to Victory. Today, we're addressing the most important subject in the church today. Sadly, many people have painted a false picture of Jesus as some little wimpy rabbi. Well, during today's program, I'm going to pop that imaginary bubble by pointing to the real biblical Jesus. Well, for 30 years now, Pathway to Victory has come to you every single day. From the very beginning, the truth we proclaim has never wavered. This steadiness, this unswerving commitment, is the reason so many of you have come to trust Pathway to Victory, not just with your listening, but with your generous partnership. You've helped keep an unchanging message on the air in a world that desperately needs to hear it. And this year, as I celebrate my 70th birthday, I've been reminded all over again that our days on this earth are numbered. That's what compelled me to write a brand new book for you called Seven Lessons from My 70 Years. Along with seven personal lessons the Lord has taught me, I included a few nostalgic pictures as well. I'll send you a copy when you give a special 30th anniversary gift to Pathway to Victory. We'll repeat this information later, but right now it's time to get started with today's study. I've titled it, The Intolerant Christ.
28: Today we're going to look at what Jesus said about four very specific subjects. And when we synthesize his teaching about these four very specific topics, we will come to the conclusion that Jesus firmly believed that not all roads lead to heaven. If you have your Bibles, I want you to turn, first of all, to John chapter 8. John chapter 8. First of all, today, I want us to consider what Jesus taught about his uniqueness. What is it that made Jesus unique? There are many things Jesus claimed about himself, but today I want us to consider two things Jesus said about his uniqueness. First of all, Jesus claimed to be God. I am Yahweh, the most holy God, the only God. The Pharisees understood what Jesus was saying when he said, before Abraham was, I am, because look at verse 59. Therefore, they picked up stones to throw at him. They understood what Jesus was saying with two little words. Jesus was saying, I am God. Isn't it interesting that none of the founders of any of the major religions ever claimed to be God? Buddha never claimed to be God. Confucius never claimed to be God. The prophet Muhammad never claimed to be God. Jesus claimed to be God. And he not only made that claim, but he proved the claim was true by what he did. Jesus claimed that he could heal the sick, and he did. He claimed that he could turn the water into wine, and he did. He claimed that he could rise again from the dead. And guess what? He did. Jesus claimed to be God. That's what made him unique. Not only that, but secondly, Jesus claimed that belief in him led to eternal life. This is what made Jesus unique above other religious leaders. No other religious leader ever tied eternal life to what you believed about that leader, but Jesus did. Jesus doesn't say, whoever follows the God of his or her own choosing has eternal life. No, he says very clearly, only those who believe in me have eternal life. Secondly, beyond what Jesus taught about his uniqueness, let's look at what Jesus taught about his death. Jesus taught, first of all, that his death was central to his mission. For example, in Matthew 16, verse 21, Jesus said, from that time, Jesus began to show his disciples that he must go to Jerusalem and suffer many things from the elders and chief priests and scribes and be killed and be raised up on the third day. He told his apostles this was the plan. Or look at John 12, verses 32 to 33. And I, if I am lifted up from the earth, will draw all men to myself. But he was saying this to indicate the kind of death by which he was to die. Well, secondly, and I want you to write this down, Jesus' death was the payment for our sins and the ransom for our freedom. His death was the payment for our sins and the ransom for our freedom. The Bible uses two metaphors to describe what Christ's death accomplished for us. First of all, it was a payment for our sin debt. When Jesus hung on the cross, remember some of his final words, John 19:30, were, "It is finished. Tetelestai, paid in full." Jesus is the one who has paid our sin debt for us. But secondly, it is a ransom for our freedom. That's another image used in the Bible. In Matthew 20, verse 28, Jesus said, "Just as the Son of Man did not come to be served, but to serve and to give his life as a ransom for many." The only way Jesus could pay our sin debt, the only way he could secure our freedom, was by his own death. And that's why he said in John 14, verse 6, "I am the way, the truth, and the life. No man comes to the Father except by me." If there is any other way to have paid our debt, if there is any other way to have secured our freedom, then the death of Jesus was totally unnecessary. But there was no other way. That's the reason he came. You know, the way to understand John 14, 6, "I am the way, the truth, and the life," is to put it into context. Turn over to John 14, and let's see how this verse fits in to what Jesus is saying about the exclusivity of salvation. Remember, Jesus was preparing his disciples for his death, his resurrection, and his ascension back into heaven. And in verse 2, Jesus said, "In my Father's house are many dwelling places. If it were not so, I would have told you. For I go to prepare a place for you. And if I prepare a place for you, I will come again and receive you to myself, that where I am, there you may be also. And you know the way where I am going." Now, Thomas was pretty smart, one of the apostles. He realized Jesus was giving them some pretty important information, so they better get it right. So Thomas asked the question, said, "Lord, we don't even know where you're going." Apparently, he hadn't listened that closely to what Jesus said. Jesus had told him, "I'm going to the Father's house to build a place for you." But he said, "Jesus, we don't know where you're going, and furthermore, we don't know the way." Well, Jesus would later explain more about where he was going before he ascended into heaven. But he took the opportunity right then to say to Thomas, "You want to know the way to this new place I'm going to and that I'm going to take you? I am the way. I am the truth. I'm the life. No man comes to the Father, to heaven, to all of the things we are preparing for you. No one comes except through me." What Jesus taught about his uniqueness, what he taught about his death. Thirdly, what Jesus taught about eternity. Well, what about those who fail to follow Jesus through the valley of the shadow of death? What about those who find another path to God? Will they make it to heaven as well? Notice what Jesus had to say about eternity. First of all, Jesus taught that two eternal destinations exist. Two eternal destinations exist, not one, but two. You know, Jesus could have driven a stake through the universalist claim right here. If all roads lead to the same place, if everyone's going to heaven regardless of what he or she believes or doesn't believe. But notice what Jesus said instead in Matthew 25, verse 46, "And these will go away into eternal punishment, but the righteous into eternal life." There are two destinations, eternal punishment and eternal life. Secondly, Jesus taught that hell is a reality. He taught that hell is a reality. For example, Jesus believed that hell's an actual location, not a state of mind, Matthew 25, 46. Jesus taught in Matthew 22, 13 that hell is a place of physical suffering. And most devastatingly, Jesus said that hell is an irrevocable destination. Once there, no one leaves. Remember in Luke 16, 26, his story about Abraham, the rich man, and Lazarus. The rich man, finding himself in hell, begged Abraham to provide relief and a way out of hell. But Abraham answered and said, "And besides all of this, between us in heaven and you, there is a great chasm fixed, in order that those who wish to come over from here to you may not be able, and that none may cross over from there to us." Thirdly, Jesus taught that the majority of humanity will occupy hell. The majority of humanity will occupy hell. You know, the single greatest objection to the idea that faith in Christ is the only way to heaven, the single greatest objection is the idea, well, if that's true, then that means relatively few people will be in heaven. And that's true. That's exactly what Jesus taught. He said the population of heaven will be relatively small compared to the population of hell. Matthew 7, verses 13 and 14. Enter by the narrow gate, for the gate

It's true that Jesus Christ's death made it possible for people to go to heaven, but his death applies to everyone. It forgave everyone's sin, regardless of what they believe. No, Jesus repeatedly said personal faith is a requirement for an eternal heaven. For example, in John 5:24, truly, truly, I say to you, he who hears my word and believes him who sent me has eternal life and does not come into judgment, but is passed out of death into life. Or John 6:40, for this is the will of my Father, that everyone who beholds the Son and believes in him may have eternal life, and I myself will raise him up on the last day. John 11, 25 and 26, Jesus said to her, I am the resurrection and the life. He who believes in me shall live even if he dies. And everyone who lives and believes in me shall never die. Do you believe this? Jesus asked. Over and over again, Jesus says it is belief in him that is the link to eternal life. Now here's the question. What does it mean to believe in Jesus? I know I have been over this before, but I'm going to continue to go over it because, quite frankly, your eternal destiny depends on a proper understanding of what it means to believe in Jesus. Let me tell you what it doesn't mean. To believe in Jesus does not mean to agree intellectually to a certain set of facts about Jesus, like you believe in Abraham Lincoln, like you believe in the reality of Martin Luther King, like you believe in John F. Kennedy, to believe a certain amount of facts, historical facts, about these people. That's what most people believe means, though. They say, well, I believe that Jesus is the Son of God. I believe that he died for the sins of the world. I believe that he rose again on the third day. Guess what? You can believe all of those things and still split hell wide open when you die. You know how I know that? Because Satan and his demons believe all of those things. They believe Jesus was the Son of God. Remember the demons would say, the demons of the Gadarenes said, we know who you are. You're the Holy One of Israel. They believe that. They believe Jesus died on the cross for the sins of the world. You know how I know that? Because they did everything they could to prevent it. They wanted to disqualify Jesus from being the Savior of the world. They did not want him nailed to that cross. Satan knew what it would accomplish. And they believe that Jesus rose from the dead on the third day. In fact, they believe it more than you do. They believe it more than I do. Because they were there. They saw it happen. No, belief is not agreeing to a set of intellectual facts about Jesus. Well, then what does it mean? When missionary John Paxton had arrived in the New Hebrides Islands, the first thing he wanted to do was to translate the Bible so that the residents there could understand God's word. He got to John 3:16, for God so loved the world that he gave his only son that whoever believes in him. And he sought a word that would convey what it means to believe. He couldn't come up with it until one day he found himself leaning on a chair and putting his whole weight on that chair. And then it dawned on him. That's what he means when Jesus says to believe. To believe means to put your whole weight upon, to depend upon completely. To believe in Jesus for your salvation means that you are trusting in him and him alone. What he accomplished for you on the cross, the payment for your debt, the ransom for your freedom, depending upon that and nothing else, not your works, not your baptism, not your church membership, depending, leaning on, trusting in Jesus and Jesus alone. Isn't that what Jesus himself said? The context for John 3:16 is John 3:14 and 15. Turn over there for just a moment. You remember this exchange very well. It was a dialogue between Jesus and Nicodemus. Nicodemus was a respected man. He was a rich man. He was a religious man. He was a member of the Sanhedrin, the highest ruling party of the Jews. Isn't it interesting that Jesus, who was a Jew, said to Nicodemus, who was also a Jew, Judaism isn't enough.

0: Judaism won't lead you to heaven. Instead, Jesus said to this fellow Jew, you must be born again. And so Jesus explains to Nicodemus what it means to be born again. Nicodemus wanted to know, how does that happen? Jesus said, it is by believing in me. Nicodemus still didn't get it. And so Jesus uses this illustration in verse 14. He said, Nicodemus, as Moses lifted up the serpent in the wilderness, even so must the Son of Man be lifted up, that whoever believes may in him have eternal life. What's all this about serpents being lifted up? Well, Nicodemus knew the story. Jesus was referring back in the Old Testament, Numbers chapter 21. You see, we have a desperate need. God has an abundant provision to meet that need, but our faith is the bridge that bridges the gap between God's provision and our need. We have to look. We have to exercise faith in order to live. Notice, it doesn't matter how much faith you have, how little faith you have. It's not the quantity of your faith that matters. It is the object of your faith that matters. Isn't it interesting that God didn't say to the Israelites, now you look at that serpent and you keep on looking, and if you ever look away, you're going to be sick again. No, it wasn't a continual looking. It is a one-time look that healed those Israelites forever. And it is the same way for you and me. Only when we come to that desperate state in our life that we realize we cannot heal ourselves and that only Christ can heal us. Only then, if we look one time at the Savior, we will live for all eternity. As Moses lifted up the serpent in the wilderness, so must the Son of Man be lifted up, that whoever believes, looks at, trusts in one time, may in him have eternal life. And then he adds in verse 16, for God so loved the world that he gave his only Son, that whoever believes, trusts in, clings to, puts his whole weight upon Jesus shall have eternal life. Pastor Charles Stanley illustrates the reality of that truth with this illustration. He says, imagine you're walking by an apartment building that you see is on fire, and you see a throng of people on the street below, and they're all pointing to the same thing. There's a woman trapped on the ledge of the third story of that burning apartment building. She's confused. She's frightened. But below her on the street is a group of firemen, and they're holding a net. And they're telling her, jump, jump, jump. She's frightened. She's confused. But she realizes it's her only hope, and so she takes that leap of faith and jumps into the waiting net. She's rescued without injury. Now, the question is, what is it that saved that woman from the fire? Was it her jumping that saved her? No, her jumping didn't save her. I mean, we all remember those horrific pictures from September the 11th, 2001. When people were jumping from the burning World Trade Center and splattering on the concrete below because there was no net to rescue them. No, jumping is not what saved that woman. Here's what saved the woman. She had a desperate need. The firemen below saw her need. They formulated a plan for her rescue, and they executed that plan. Her jumping was simply the way to bridge the chasm between her desperate need and the fireman's gracious provision. Ladies and gentlemen, it is the same with us. We are burning, so to speak. We are perishing. We are in danger of eternal death. We have no way of escape. But God, in his graciousness, saw our need. He formulated a plan for our rescue, and he executed that plan when he sent Christ to die for us. But we have to do something. We have to be willing to take that leap of faith into the Savior's arms. Doesn't matter how little or how much faith we have when we do so, we have to be willing to take that leap of faith in order to be saved. It is not our faith that saves us. It is God's grace. For by grace, you have been saved through faith. And that not of yourselves, it is a gift of God, not of works, lest any person should boast.
1: Our hope and prayer is that you've heard the gospel today in a manner that brings absolute clarity. You see, at some point, all of us need to leap from the burning building into the safety net of God's loving arms. Well, today, we wrap up our quick 4-day series called Not All Roads Lead to Heaven. And we presented what many feel is a lightning rod subject, what I've called the intolerant Christ. 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
2: 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I'm David J. Mullins, inviting you to join us again next time when our 30-year anniversary celebration continues with a message from the series Politically Incorrect, right here on Pathway to Victory. Pathway to Victory with Dr. Robert Jeffress comes from the pulpit of the First Baptist Church of Dallas, Texas. The Apostle Paul sailed these waters, walked these streets, and the church was never the same.
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5: Well, good Friday morning. I'm Jordan. We are in the world, but we are not of it. True followers of Jesus stand out in a crowd. They just do. You know, when a light shines in the darkness, all eyes are on that light. No matter how much you try to blend in with the crowd of the world, it's just not going to happen. We are in the world, but not of it. You know, I heard the meaning of worldliness that I thought was pretty right on. Worldliness is anything that excludes God. And for a true follower of Jesus, he is the central core of every part of our being. We're called to be different. We're called to reflect the light. Coming up, Daybreak next with Pastor Don Shealy.
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8: I am Pastor Sheely from Church of the Highlands here in the city of San Bruno. And in this new day, it's my joy and delight to greet you in the name of our blessed and wonderful Christ. The mercies of our Creator God are new every morning. So let's rejoice and be glad, for this is the day that the Lord hath made. It's my daily prayer that in these brief moments that we have to be together, and from the reading of God's eternal word, you will receive strength and courage and peace for your Christian journey today. It's daybreak, and it's time for us to read the Scriptures. And this morning we're reading from the Gospel of John, chapter 10. I tell you the truth. The man who does not enter the sheep pen by the gate, but climbs in some other way, is a thief and a robber. The man who enters by the gate is the shepherd of his sheep. The watchman opens the gate for him, and the sheep listen to his voice. He calls his own sheep by name and leads them out. When he has brought out all his own, he goes on ahead of them, and his sheep follow him because they know his voice. But they will never follow a stranger. In fact, they will run away from him because they do not recognize a stranger's voice. Jesus used this figure of speech, but they did not understand what he was telling them. Therefore Jesus said again, I tell you the truth, I am the gate for the sheep. All who ever come before me were thieves and robbers, but the sheep did not listen to them. I am the gate. Whoever enters through me will be saved. He will come in and go out and find pasture. The thief comes only to steal and to kill and destroy. I have come that they may have life and have it more full and abundantly. I am the good shepherd. The good shepherd lays down his life for the sheep. The hired hand is not the shepherd who owns the sheep. So when he sees the wolf coming, he abandons the sheep and runs away. Then the wolf attacks the flock and scatters it. The man runs away because he is a hired hand and cares nothing for the sheep. I am the good shepherd. I know my sheep, and my sheep know me, just as the Father knows me, and I know the Father. I lay down my life for the sheep. I have other sheep that are not of this sheep pen. I must bring them also. They too will listen to my voice. And there shall be one flock and one shepherd. The reason my Father loves me is that I lay down my life only to take it up again. No one takes it from me. But I lay it down of my own accord. I have authority to lay it down, and I have authority to take it up again. This command I have received from my Father. At these words, the Jews were again divided. Many of them said, He is demon-possessed and raving mad. Why listen to him? But others said, These are not the sayings of a man possessed by a demon. Can a demon open the eyes of the blind? Then came the feast of dedication at Jerusalem. It was winter. And Jesus was in the temple area walking in Solomon's colonnade. The Jews gathered around him, saying, How long will you keep us in suspense? If you are the Christ, tell us plainly. Jesus answered, I did tell you, but you did not believe. The miracles I do in my Father's name speak for me, but you do not believe because you are not of my sheep. My sheep listen to my voice. I know them, and they follow me. I give them eternal life, and they shall never perish. No one can snatch them out of my hand. My Father who has given them to me is greater than all. No one can snatch them out of my Father's hand. I and the Father are one. Again, the Jews picked up stones to stone him, but Jesus said to them, I have shown you many great miracles from the Father. For which of these do you stone me? We are not stoning you for any of these, replied the Jews, but for blasphemy, because you, a mere man, claim to be God. Jesus answered them, Is it not written in your law, I have said you are gods? If he called them gods to whom the word of God came, and the scripture cannot be broken, what about the one whom the Father set apart as his very own and sent him into the world? Why then do you accuse me of blasphemy because I said, I am God's son? Do you not believe me, unless I do what my Father does? But if I do it, even though you do not believe me, believe the miracles, that you may know and understand that the Father is in me, and I in the Father. Again they tried to seize him, but he escaped out of their grasp. Then Jesus went back across the Jordan to the place where John had been baptizing in the early days. Here he stayed, and many people came to him. They said, Though John never performed a miraculous sign, all that John said about this man was true. And in that place, many believed in Jesus.

Lord Jesus, in this early morning hour, we bow our hearts and we admit there's nothing too hard for you. We serve a mighty God. Your majesty, your greatness, your power, your wonder, we acknowledge and proclaim today. Our wonderful God, our blessed Lord, our wonderful Redeemer. O Lord God, we bow before you and we worship you today. In Jesus' name, amen.

0: 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If you live in the Bay Area or just visiting, we'd love to have you join us at Church of the Highlands in San Bruno this Sunday. We start the day early at 7 a.m. in our multi-purpose center at the end of our parking lot for those early risers. And then in our sanctuary, we meet at 8:30, 10, and 11:30 for our morning services. Our Sunday school classes for all ages meet at 10 a.m. Children's church and nursery are available at all services. Highlands Christian Schools is an award-winning school that has been training up children in the way they should go since 1966. Tens of thousands of students have benefited from the solid foundation provided at Highlands for over 50 years. If you have a child from 18 months through 8th grade, please contact the school office to answer any questions or to schedule a tour. 650-873-4090. 650-873-4090.
1: If you do not have a church home, I'd love to invite you to come. And I just would pray that God would so touch your heart and you'd be so moved that a fresh love for Christ would come to your heart and for His church, and that you would reestablish yourself in faithfulness to the house of God. Our church is located at the corner of Skyline Boulevard and Sneath Lane, here in the city of San Bruno. 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When you come up to the stoplight at the corner of Skyline and Sneath, you'll notice up to the northwest a beautiful parking facility. And you just drive up on the lot, and in a very few brief moments, one of our beautiful shuttle buses will be right beside your car. And in just 3 or 4 minutes, that bus will have you at the front door of the sanctuary. It's so convenient, and we do have ample parking. I know that for most churches or many churches, that really is a problem. But God has resolved that for us. Again, we're located at the corner of Skyline Boulevard and Sneath Lane in the city of San Bruno. And I know that when you come, it's always our prayer that God's presence will just fill His house. You know, there's an Old Testament prayer, a statement that says over and over again in the book of Deuteronomy, says that God chose to place His name there. And it just simply means that at a certain or at a designated earthly spot, God manifested His glory, such as at the temple and at the tabernacle. And you know, I've made that my prayer day after day. Almighty God, choose to place Your name amongst us. Choose to identify Yourself with our house of worship and there manifest Your glory and Your power and Your awesomeness and Your wonder. And I pray that each Lord's Day. And my prayer is that as people come to worship with us, they'll sense the wonderful presence of God. My prayer is that God's wonderful presence fills the house of worship. And I know that when you come, you'll witness that wonderful presence. And so I pray that you'll join us this coming Lord's Day, either at any of the worship services, and we'll greet you and welcome you in the name of Christ. God bless you.
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5: Hi there, and welcome. This is Study Verse by Verse with Pastor Leighton Sheely from Church of the Highlands in San Bruno. As we close out the week on this Friday program, we turn our attention once again to 1 Corinthians chapter 5. We're continuing throughout the week a look at God's discipline. What does He discipline, why, and what is the outcome? Those are questions we are answering as Pastor Leighton Sheely continues in 1 Corinthians chapter 5. Won't you join us and be encouraged when it comes to understanding just how loving our Father is, enough to discipline us, to keep us on a holy path. Here's Pastor Leighton Sheely as we begin today's study, verse by verse, from Church of the Highlands right here in San Bruno.
6: Now, if we exercise self-discipline, then we need not be disciplined, and that's taught very clearly in 1 Corinthians chapter 11, verse 31, which reads, "If we judged ourselves rightly, we would not be judged." This is 1 Corinthians 11, 31. Now, in most modern English translations, it's not clear, but the original language is actually two words, both translated judged. If we judged ourselves rightly, that word is diakrino. It means to contend with, to wrestle with, to discipline ourselves. If we discipline ourselves, we would not be judged. The word there is krino, which means summoned to trial. So in other words, if we exercise self-discipline, then we're not going to be brought to trial. If we don't exercise self-discipline, then we will be brought to trial. And the trial it's speaking of is for God's discipline. Now, why do we as believers need to exercise self-discipline? Well, the answer is, in part, that there's this war that's going on inside of every believer, a war between the spirit and the flesh. Galatians chapter 5 says, "For the desires of the flesh are against the spirit, and the desires of the spirit are against the flesh, for they are opposed to each other." They are at war with each other. And we participate in this war, and the way we participate in this war is in part by how we set our minds. Romans chapter 8, 5 says, "For those who live according to the flesh set their minds on things of the flesh, but those who live according to the Spirit set their minds on things of the Spirit." And so the Scriptures tell us that we participate in this war depending on how we set our minds, and that we should set our minds on things of the Spirit, not on things of the flesh. So as Christians, we're to set our minds. We are to discipline our thoughts. We are to bring our thoughts captive to obey Christ. Now, the San Francisco Bay Area is an awful lot like the Corinth of Paul's day. Both cities were known for their sexual activities and perversions, and their culture was absolutely saturated with sexual thought. Now, I should probably mention that again today. Our message would probably be rated PG if it was rated, because we're talking about this matter of sex. And why are we talking about it? Because we're a Bible church, and the Bible talks about sex. Therefore, we're going to talk about what the Bible talks about. I had several members of the congregation come up after the last service and last week and say things like, "Pastor, I know that was not an easy message to bring, but we're so glad that we come to a church where the Word of God is taught faithfully, even on these sensitive issues." And I'd like to say that, you know, if you were brought up where the Word is offensive to you, I apologize. I don't mean to offend you, but that the Bible uses the Word, and we need to understand what the Bible has to say. I also had a mom come up to me after one of the services last week and said, "I'm really glad that you're teaching on this, Pastor, but I'm a little sensitive. My 11-year-old son may have heard something new." I assured her that unless she was raising her son in a refrigerator, that he probably knew a lot more than mom thought he knew. Such is the nature of raising children in modern America. I also want to point out one thing, and that is, if you're a guest this morning, we don't talk about this subject every week, okay? So it just so happens that we are studying 1 Corinthians, and that's the subject of 1 Corinthians chapter 5. It is actually reported that there is sexual immorality among you. Now, last week, we recounted a few statistics about the misuse of sex in America. And somebody might ask, well, why is sex such a significant issue? Well, let me see if I can answer that a few ways. One of the ways is from a biblical frame of reference. Initially, the church was primarily Jewish. Now, Jews are the descendants of Abraham, Isaac, and Jacob. Everyone else is a Gentile. And the Jews I had a chance to visit Israel in 1996, and I came to a fresh appreciation of an understanding of the complexity of the Jewish culture. And I came to the conclusion that unless you were born and raised Jewish it was almost impossible to become Jewish, because from the time that they are children, they are taught about God, they are taught about God's word, they are taught about guidelines for diet, they are taught about guidelines for behavior, they're taught about biblical guidelines for marriage and family and so much more. And this is the situation that happened in Acts chapter 10. The Holy Spirit sends Peter out to a Gentile home to present the gospel. The gospel is presented, it's accepted. The Holy Spirit confirms that salvation is for the Gentiles also. And so all of a sudden into this church starts pouring in Gentiles who had absolutely no knowledge of God, no knowledge of God's word, no knowledge of God's expectation. They were totally godless in their what they were raised, and it created problems in the church. How do you deal with these people that are coming in off the streets, if you will, accepting Jesus Christ as Lord and Savior? Well, the church leaders got together for a council in Acts chapter 15, and they deliberated this issue. How do we help these Gentiles that are coming into the church? And the Apostle James stood up in Acts chapter 15, 19, and he said, "It is my judgment, therefore, that we should not make it difficult for the Gentiles who are turning to God. Instead, we should write to them, telling them to abstain from food polluted by idols, from sexual immorality, from the meat of strangled animals, and from blood." So what the apostles decide is that there is only four expectations for new believers. Now, of course, there's going to be additional expectations for believers as they grow in their faith, their knowledge of the Word of God. They say, "Oh, I didn't know that was there. I need to pay attention to that as well." But as people come in, there's only four expectations for new believers. So let's look at what those expectations are. Don't drink blood. Any of you folks have a problem with that? Most people don't. Not a big issue, right? Abstain from food offered to idols. Big issue? Small issue, right? Abstain from meat of strangled animals. Big issue? Small issue. Abstain from sexual immorality. Big issue. Big issue. So out of the four expectations, sexual immorality is the one that's most prevalent challenge for new believers, and Satan oftentimes uses this issue to keep new believers from getting past the new believer's phase in their growth, in their spiritual journey. Now, to look at the question, why is sex so significant from another frame of reference, practical frame of reference, is that sex is addicting. An addiction is something that controls an individual. If allowed to be addictive, Satan can use sex to control a believer. If a believer is under the control of this addiction, then the believer is not under the control of the Holy Spirit. If the believer is not under the control of the Holy Spirit, the fruits of the Spirit are diminished. The testimony of the believer is tarnished. The assurance of salvation for the believer is in question. And Satan has effectively sidelined what would otherwise be a spiritual warrior in opposition. Dr. Douglas Weiss, PhD, has done research and concludes that sex affects the same location in the human brain as does cocaine, the medial preoptic nucleus, the location in the brain that elicits the highest level of behavioral reward. It creates a bond between the person and whatever or whoever they are looking at or imagining at the time of the electrochemical reaction. At this level, the brain cannot determine whether the reward is for doing something good or bad, right or wrong. All it knows at this level is that it is experiencing an exceptional electrochemical reward and wants to experience it again and in the future. And that's why cocaine is so addicting. And that's why sex is so addicting. It's so bonding. Now, God intended for sex between a man and his wife to be bonding. But whatever God intends for good, Satan will twist for his evil purposes. And he uses the addictive qualities of sex for his own purposes and destroys lives in the process. Now, the environment that we live in as Americans really exacerbates the challenges of resisting sexual temptation more so than previous generations. Over the centuries of mankind's existence, most people were farmers. And they spent most of their day from sun up until sundown looking at the south end of a northbound mule. And when they got home, they were thoroughly exhausted. And there was no television, there was no internet. They'd sit over the fire, around the fire with their family, having dinner and enjoying each other's company. But things have changed. According to the front page article in Time magazine issue of October 30th, 2000, throughout most of human history, boys and girls went through hormonal changes around the age of 15 to 17 years old. They also got married around the age of 17 years old, which meant that on average, they wrestled with their hormonal changes a year or two, perhaps. But because of the proliferation of technology, and therefore complexity of living in a modern Western civilization, people tend to defer marriage until after college. According to the USA Today newspaper, dated November 9, 2008, the average age of marriage in America, as of 2007, for men was 27 and a half years old. For women, 25.6 years old. What this means is that instead of wrestling with these hormones for a year or two, people are wrestling with the hormones for about 15 years on average, which is contributing to gender confusion.
5: We are focusing on God's discipline, especially as it relates to us as believers in Christ, and the sexual revolution is the term I think we've used in times past. What does God think about all of this, and how does He keep you and I as believers in Christ on the right road? Well, these are questions we are answering as we continue working through 1 Corinthians chapter 5. We thank you for spending time with us today. If you have questions, as always, you're welcome to visit our website, highlands.us. That's highlands.us. 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Have a great weekend. 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
7: Well, Pastor Chuck Swindoll continues with his message titled The Futility of Unscrewing the Inscrutable. So if you've ever been on the receiving end of help that only made things worse, like a well-meaning friend whose words really cut deeper than the wound itself, well, Chuck Swindoll offers a lesson to anyone who's tried to comfort a hurting soul and anyone who's been hurt by the comforting. Stay tuned. Insight for Living's next.
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15: Ronald Reagan understood that liberty could never be taken for granted. In 1967, he warned Americans, freedom is a fragile thing, and it's never more than one generation away from extinction. President Reagan knew the freedoms secured by one generation were not guaranteed to survive to the next. Today, as socialistic ideas that place greater power in the hands of government gain renewed support, Reagan's warning carries even greater weight. Freedom is more than inheritance. It's a responsibility, one we all share. Every generation must fight for the principles that made self-government possible. Freedom only survives when each generation chooses to defend it. So, do we have the courage to defend and protect what is being challenged, the very principles that made America the greatest experiment in history?
16: On smart speakers and the Odyssey.
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20: Have you ever been on the receiving end of help that only made things worse? A well-meaning friend whose words cut deeper than the wound itself. Job knew that pain all too well. Today on Insight for Living, Chuck Swindoll shows us how Job's friends, while he was suffering, buried him with shame. And we'll see how Job responded. There's a lesson here for anyone who's ever tried to comfort a hurting soul, and for anyone who's been hurt by the comforting. It all points us back to God. Chuck titled his message, The Futility of Unscrewing the Inscrutable.
21: There are times my heart truly goes out to Job. This is one of those times. I doubt that anyone has ever called you a maggot or a worm. I think Bildad had absolutely no use for Job. Get out of my life. His final speech ends with this kind of major put down. So is it any wonder that Job begins with a series of sarcastic verbal slams in return? What a help you are to the weak. How you have saved the arm without strength. Seems like the Hebrew is saying, how you have saved with your arm the one without strength. That seems to be the idea. What counsel you have given to one without wisdom. What helpful insight you have abundantly provided. My. Ooh. To whom have you uttered words? And whose spirit was expressed through you? Whoa. You have really got the corner on truth, Bildad. You know, I'm just going to be painfully honest here and say, sometimes we who give wrong counsel need that kind of response. We who have these pious words for those who are going through something that we can't even imagine, we who have those big answers and long drawn out, sometimes put downs and shame-based comments for things they're going through, we need to be told off. Bildad deserved that kind of response. Remember that little prayer I gave you a couple of times ago? Lord, help me today not to add to anybody's burden. Remember that? I hope you wrote that down. I've got that on my desk, and I read it now every morning. Lord, help me not to add to anybody's burden. Help me to speak truth. And where I can, help me to comfort. And where I don't know, help me to say it. And where I feel badly for someone, help me to say that. But help me not to add to their burden. If they're going to hell and back through their experience, I don't need to assist them along the way in any put down. I need to be a comfort to them. Bildad didn't learn that principle. Now, what's interesting is that Job becomes the teacher. Instead of Bildad teaching Job, Job decides, since you don't have any answers, let me tell you about this God who hasn't revealed all the whys and wherefores in his activities. Beginning at verse 5 over to verse 13, Job takes Bildad through the paces. And here is what we would call a fascinating cosmological explanation. He starts with the departed spirits of the dead, and he goes all the way to the top of the universe. And in a simple, general manner, Job says to Bildad, God is in control of every bit of it. He knows about it, he understands it, and he is responsible in the midst of all of it. None of it is a surprise to the living God. He begins with verse 5, the departed spirits. He uses three words to describe their location: waters, Sheol, and Abaddon. The departed spirits tremble under the waters and their inhabitants. Naked is Sheol before him. Sheol is the place of the departed dead. And Abaddon has no covering. It's a synonym for Sheol. This is a resplendent mosaic of the living God's superiority over all. He's sovereign. He is sovereign even over the departed spirits, covered by the waters in the place of Sheol and Abaddon. Now look at where he moves. He stretches out the north over empty space and hangs the earth on nothing. Isn't this amazing? This is an ancient piece of literature, but it's pure truth. He hasn't been contaminated by the evolutionary thinking of the scholars of the 20th century or 21st century. He just believes by faith that when God put it together, he stretched it out over empty space and he hangs the earth on nothing. Right? That's no problem with God. He made stuff out of nothing. He made nothing. I mean, it's all his. He put it all together. Bereshith bara Elohim et hashem ayim et haaretz is the way they say it in the Hebrew, as you began, in the beginning. God made the heavens and the earth. I mean, the theories today that we're told about creation takes more faith to believe them than the fiat word of God. God simply states it. Let it be and it becomes, and he hangs it on nothing. This is beautiful. Job is beginning to teach Bildad, whether Bildad's listening or not, who knows. But the beautiful thing is that Job has a relationship with God that Bildad never heard of. And in that relationship, he relies on God for whatever he needs. Some time ago, a teacher sent me a very interesting piece written by a 21st century teacher to the school administration to describe the dilemma of being a teacher in this world in which we live. Let me see if I've got this right. You want me to go into that room with all those kids and fill their every waking moment with a love for learning. Not only that, I'm supposed to instill a sense of pride in their ethnicity, behaviorally modify disruptive behavior, observe them for signs of abuse and t-shirt messages. I'm to fight the war on drugs and sexually transmitted diseases, check their backpacks for guns, and raise their self-esteem. I am to teach them patriotism, good citizenship, sportsmanship and fair play, how and where to register to vote, how to balance a checkbook, how to apply for a job. I'm to check their heads occasionally for lice, maintain a safe environment, recognize signs of potential antisocial behavior, offer advice, write letters of recommendation for student employment and scholarships, encourage respect for the cultural diversity of others, and oh yeah, always make sure that I give the girls in my class 50% of my attention. I'm required by my contract to be working on my own time, summer and evenings, at my own expense toward advanced certification and a master's degree. And after school, I'm to attend committee and faculty meetings and participate in staff development training to maintain my employment status. I'm to be a paragon of virtue, larger than life, such that my very presence will awe my students into being obedient and respectful of authority. I'm to pledge allegiance to supporting family values, a return to the basics, and to my current administration. I'm to incorporate technology into the learning and monitor all websites while providing a personal relationship with each student. I am to decide who might be potentially dangerous and are liable to commit crimes in school or who is possibly being abused, and I can be sent to jail for not mentioning these suspicions. I am to make sure all students pass the state and federally mandated testing in all classes, whether or not they attend school on a regular basis or complete any of the work assigned. Plus, I am expected to make sure that all of the students with handicaps are guaranteed a free and equal education, regardless of their mental or physical handicap. I am to communicate frequently with each student's parent by letter, phone, newsletter, and grade card. I'm to do all of this with just a piece of chalk, a computer, a few books, a bulletin board, a 45-minute more or less plan time, and a big smile, all on a starting salary that qualifies my family for food stamps in many states. Is that all? And you want me to do all of this and expect me not to pray?

You want me, Bildad, to do all of these things, and you don't even help me turn again to the living God? Let me tell you about this God. Let me tell you about the reason I can keep going and not give up and not take my own life. Talk to me about him and talk truth. And don't be afraid to say those tough words, I don't know. So since you won't say them, let me explain to you the vastness, the incredible incomprehensibility of his nature, the inscrutable power of his person, controlling those who have gone beyond to death, as well as still being involved from the creation of this earth, verse 8, wrapping the waters in his clouds, and the cloud does not burst under them. He obscures the face of the full moon and spreads his cloud over it. He's inscribed a circle on the surface of the waters. Perhaps that has a reference to the rainbow. Perhaps it has a reference to the curvature of the earth and the vastness of the seas. Maybe it was an ancient reference to the creation of this canopy about this earth. At the boundary of light and darkness, the pillars of heaven tremble and are amazed at his rebuke. He quieted the seas with his power.

of his voice. There's just the hushed tones of what he's revealed. How faint a word we hear of him, but his mighty thunder. Who can understand? Another way of saying is that who can withstand? We who live in Texas hear a little of thunder. Every once in a while, there come a real frog strangler. And just before that rain comes, there is a lightning through the skies. Man, it's worth staying up for it late. You know, the whole neighborhood lights up. Wow, look at that. And then you go, you're ready for this. That's the thunder you can hear. But if that's just his whisper. If he ever let it loose, we'd all be deaf. We'd fall flat. That's Job's concept of the living God. Bildad, tell me that. I mean, when you put the vastness of this universe in this kind of setting, in the stellar spaces and the natural elements and the life below, on and above the seas and on the earth with the reptiles and the fish and the fowls and the natural elements about us, and to think that he, in all of the galaxies around all of this universe, he comes and finds that little green pea called earth and locates us and knows even the hairs on our head. It is high. I cannot attain to it. What is man that you are mindful of him, or the son of man that you visit him? I need that when the sores on my body are running with pus and the fever won't go down. Job ends where Bildad should have begun. Who can understand? Which reminds me of the three most unusual English words you will ever hear adults say. I don't know. Do it again. I don't know. Tomorrow morning, before you shave, guys, as you look at what we have to look at every day, practice the words. I don't know. No. So that when someone at the office brings up an issue that is beyond you, say, I don't know. When they talk about how God is a good God, and they've listened to the televangelist who told them how everything works out great, just in the next 30 minutes, if you give enough, it'll work out great. And it's amazing how all of it's going to be downhill slide. Just trust him. After all, he's got this wonderful plan, and you'll be able to enjoy it. Just give to us. 1-800, just call the number. You remind them you don't know. Say it. Say it again. Say it again. Say it again. You know the living God by faith, but you don't know his ways. His ways are higher than your ways. His thoughts are greater than your thoughts. You don't have to know. If you say you know, you're phony. Most brilliant men you can study under, I've had the privilege in theology to study under, and every one of them knew how to say those words, I don't know. Which began to teach me how incredibly vast is my Heavenly Father, and that he is trustworthy. And I can believe him, I can believe in him without being able to explain his ways. And I could put my hand on the arm of the friend I'm with at the hospital and say, not only do I not know, no one knows. How unsearchable are his judgments and unfathomable are his ways. Doesn't mean he's not in control. It just means he isn't obligated to explain himself. Why did my dog die? Why did my dog get hit in the street when my neighbor's dog is 20 years old? Why is it that this tragedy happened at this time when, in fact, these countries, a tragedy would wake them up, maybe? What is it about our family that goes through when that family? I don't know. In the final analysis, he knows, and he does all things well. I am the clay, he is the potter. I am the disciple, he is the Lord. I am the sheep,

0: He is the shepherd. That means I am to be humble and trusting and available, not making demands, willing to adjust, to be submissive, to listen, to learn, to adapt to his leading wherever it may go, whether I'm comfortable, happy, or not. That is obedience. Job, by now, is beginning to see it, and even at the end of his brief explanation, says, who can understand? A good time to return to my opening statement. The study of Job is essentially the study of God. It's essentially a study of God. I return again to Tozer. Without doubt, the mightiest thought the mind can entertain is the thought of God. And the weightiest word in any language is its word for God. A right conception of God is basic not only to systematic theology, but to practical Christian living as well. The Christian conception of God current in these years is so decadent as to be utterly beneath the dignity of the Most High God and actually to constitute for professed believers something amounting to moral calamity. The first step down for any church is taken when it surrenders its high opinion of God. The heaviest obligation lying upon the Christian church today is to purify and elevate her concept of God. In all her prayers and labors, this should have first place. We do the greatest service to the next generation of Christians by passing on to them, undimmed and undiminished, that noble concept of God which we received from our Hebrew and Christian fathers of generations past. This will prove of greater value to them than anything that art or science can devise. Train yourself to think theologically. Make it a determined purpose to think God's thoughts as you practice, I don't. No. That's where faith steps in. What I cannot prove, and his word states, I believe. Even if I cannot explain it or in human terms defend it, I believe it. Let's bow our heads together. You've been very gracious to sit and to listen. Not an easy sermon to preach, and an even harder one to hear. From the profound life of a remarkable, suffering man, there emerges a story of life today. A life that includes tragedies, heartaches, heartbreaks, the permissive will of God allowing events of evil to transpire as evil men and women plan against good things and even innocent lives like children. You don't have to understand, but having come to an end of your own ability to explain, you must accept at that point faith somewhere fits into this equation. And I trust him whose ways are higher than mine. Though mysterious, I still believe he is good. Though inscrutable, I still believe God has integrity. Though the story doesn't end happily ever after, I still believe he is a God of grace. The cross looms large on the horizon as you look toward the future. And you must, each one of us must come to terms with it. Its message is a message of obedience, where the Son of God took the sins of the world and owned them, who his own self bore our sins in his body on the tree. The sacred text says, your way to God, not understanding all about him, but having a relationship with him, must take you through the cross, where you acknowledge that your sins were paid for as well. And you trust him to take you where you cannot go on your own, to a place of forgiveness in this life and to eternal heaven in the next one. Believe today. Trust him now. Behold, our Father, we have touched only the fringes of your ways. We have heard only a faint word. Were you to reveal it all, who could possibly take it in? Who could survive? We hold you in awesome adoration. We sit before you in silent respect. Forgive us for filling spaces with meaningless words and attempting to justify your hand when you need no defender. I pray that you will help us as our paths cross the Jobs of our lives, or as we endure them ourselves, to be more gracious and less dogmatic, to be quicker to say, we're here, but we can't explain all the whys. May we remember, Lord, that you are the Father, we are the children. You are the Lord, we are the servants. As we're dismissed today, our Father, from this time of worship, give us comfort in knowing that he who is inexplicable and inscrutable and unfathomable loves us, cares for us, and of all things has provided a way to know him. Thank you for Christ, who loved us and gave himself for us. In becoming a man, he identified with our ways. Thank you for the path you have opened to heaven by faith. We walk it confident in Christ and not of ourselves. In his matchless name we pray. Everyone said, amen.
1: When someone we love is hurting, the kindest words are often the simplest. I'm here, but I don't understand this any more than you do. We don't have to defend God. We don't have to explain the mystery. Our role is to point one another to the one who loves us. This is Insight for Living. Chuck Swindoll titled today's message, The Futility of Unscrewing the Inscrutable. As much as we might try, we can't dismiss the raw authenticity of Job's story. It's not just a distant parable, something tragic that happened to someone else somewhere else a long, long time ago. We know it's relevant because we've been there. We've been confused by God too. We've been stymied by his ways. But here's what Chuck Swindoll wants you to know. The God who met Job in the most confusing season of his life is the same God who is present in yours. That's not only the testimony of Job, it's the message in a classic book that Chuck wrote. 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The two men go farther back than most of us realize. Dave first encountered Chuck's Bible teaching decades ago through Insight for Living. 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I'm Bill Meyer. 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
5: And good Friday morning, I'm Jordan. You know, if you call yourself a Christian, how does your life give evidence? 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And in doing that, how it should impact your view of Christ's return. All this week, Alistair's been teaching on the return of Christ. You know, I think these teachings have been and are pretty timely for what's been happening all over our world. And Alistair's quote for today, "All the promises that are ours in the Lord Jesus Christ have been granted to us on the basis of what Jesus has done." 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

0: Are you a Christian? 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
1: Now, if your Bible is still open to 1 Thessalonians 5, you're at the right spot. And we're going to pick things up where we left off last time. The subject matter which is under consideration by Paul at this stage in his letter is the issue of the coming of the Lord Jesus Christ. He has been encouraging the believers in Thessalonica not simply to look back to what Christ has accomplished on the cross, not simply to look around to the evidences of His grace within their lives, but to be clearly looking forward to the fact that this same Jesus is coming again. And in the opening verses of chapter 5, he sets aside their potential preoccupations with times and dates and encourages us not to get off on the wrong foot in relationship to the matter of curiosity. My secretary unearthed for me during the week an illustration that I'd had in my files and overlooked concerning this whole periphery that has continued to surround the issue of the clear instruction of the Word of God. This was an advertisement that I had pulled from the Times in London, and those of you who are close enough will be able to see that it bears the banner heading, "The Christ is now here." And it goes on to tell us how we'll be able to identify Him, that He won't be a religious figure, that He will be a teacher, He will be an educator, and so on. And then it comes finally to the question, and when will we see Him? To which the answer is given, He has not as yet declared His true status, and His location is known to only a very few disciples. That's always a very helpful way to approach it. And this is from the Times of Saturday, April the 24th, 1982. And the aging yellow on the page is a tribute to the ludicrous nature of what was declared at tremendous expense. Now, I mentioned it last time. I want to reinforce it for you. If you want to chase mice all under the chair in relationship to these things, then go ahead and do it. But please don't encourage everybody else to come scurrying under the chairs with you. Allow them simply to look forward to seeing the King. The matter of curiosity was then considered in light of the fact of our identity. We went to that in verses 4 and 5, and we saw Paul's clear emphasis in relationship to the fact that these people were no longer what they once were. To become a Christian is actually to be totally revolutionized as a result of the impact of the power of God through the Spirit of God by the Word of God. And these people had been made radically new. And he says to them, "Brothers, you are not in darkness so that this day should surprise you like a thief. Instead, you are all sons of the light and sons of the day." One of the fascinating things to do is to take the New Testament and go through it, asking the question, how many different ways is a Christian designated in the New Testament? How many different ways are there of saying a person is a Christian? And here we come to one of them. Paul uses this picture in other places. In Ephesians 5:8, for example, he says to his readers, "You were once darkness, but now you are light in the Lord. Live as children of the light." We do not belong to the darkness, verse 5. We are not what we once were. We belong, he says in verse 8, to the day. And the point is that our identity provides the basis for the activity in which we engage. He says, if you belong to the day, then your behavior should be daytime behavior. There are certain things, he says, that go on at night. There are certain features of darkness. That was your previous existence, he said. But God in His grace has opened chapter 2 to you. And now, he says, you are not to be those who are living half asleep. You should not be living in your pajamas. Instead, you should be marked by being children of the day. Now, once he has laid this out, the progression of his argument is very clear, as you will notice by just a simple reading of the text. He starts in verse 8 and he says, "Since this is true concerning who we are, then this is what we are to do. For, he says, this is what God has done. Therefore, he says in verse 11, here are the practical implications. And if you can see that simple progression in the text before you, then it will allow you to trace a line through it, and I will try and follow along the same line to help you as we go. First of all, then, he says in verse 8, since we belong to the day, a number of things should be happening. And there are three he delineates, the first of which is we should be staying awake. Verse 6, he had said the same thing. We are not like the others who are asleep. Instead, let us be alert and let us be self-controlled. In other words, the Christian is the person who, amongst other things, has their wits about them. They are alert to the challenges, opportunities, struggles, and responsibilities of the day. And the primary emphasis here in 1 Thessalonians 5, and indeed throughout the whole of the New Testament, is that the call to alertness, the call to self-control, the call to set aside dreaminess and carelessness is primarily a moral and a theological call. In other words, it is imperative that we are not falling foul of immoral pursuits as a result of not staying awake, and it is very, very important that we are not hoodwinked by all kinds of crazy ideas because we're living half asleep. When you're half asleep, a number of things are possible. Danger lurks nearby for those who are half asleep. Certainly that is true when you're driving your car. When you first go off to college or whatever it is, your parents will always tell you, would you please call every 20 minutes because we want to know that you're safe. And we want to know that you haven't fallen asleep at the wheel and imperiled yourself. In the same way, those of you who have responsibilities for the care of others know how important it is that you're awake and not asleep. The nurse in the middle of the night who is caring for people in the intensive care unit of a hospital needs to make sure that he or she is well awake so that they may read the charts, so that they may observe the signs, and so that they may produce the medication in the right doses at the right times. We don't want the people there half asleep. It's dangerous to have them half asleep. Flying this week to San Antonio, the flight was late, out to Chicago, by an hour. I asked one of the stewardesses, what's the problem? Was it the weather last night? No, she said, the pilot's asleep. Oh, I said, that's good. She said, you're right, it's good. We like them well rested. And the fact of the matter was that they needed to meet the legal requirements of rest before they took the throne once again and zoomed off into the great blue yonder. We understand that, because to be half asleep represents danger. Peter, writing on the same thing, 1 Peter 5:8 says, be self-controlled and alert, because your enemy, the devil, is going around like a roaring lion, seeking those he may devour. Peter had learned his lesson eventually, but in the Garden of Gethsemane, along with the other disciples, he failed to learn the lesson. Jesus said, watch and pray that you do not enter into temptation. They neither watched nor did they pray, and they fell right into it. First, then, it is imperative that we stay awake, because when we're half asleep, there is potential for danger. Also, when we're half asleep, we don't give attention to the things that deserve attention, and we don't give attention that is deserved. The church in Ephesus was warned of this when Paul took his leave of them. You can read it in Acts 20. He says to the elders there, I want you to watch yourselves and watch the church. I want you to make sure that you're really paying attention. Because if you don't, then you will find that all kinds of things will creep up on you. And it is when we're half asleep that we may be compromised. You ever fallen asleep on the couch and awaken to find that somebody has done something to you? Put something on your head or tied something to you or tied your shoelaces together or whatever else it was. How did they possibly manage to do so? Because we were half asleep. If we had been alert, they would not have managed to pull it off. Now, what Paul is saying is very clear. Here you are, believers. You have been made children of the day. it is right for me to anticipate that you will then be marked by daytime activities, and I want you to make sure that you stay awake. Secondly, he says, it is imperative that you guard your heart. Where does this come from? Let us be self-controlled. Next, putting on faith and love as a breastplate. The picture here is of Christian armor. We don't quite know how Paul makes it to this metaphor, except to say that the issue of being alert probably triggered in his mind the question of a sentry. Because the responsibility of a sentry on guard is to make sure that even if the whole city falls asleep, he doesn't fall asleep. He is the one to be alert. And maybe that's the progression in Paul's mind. As soon as he starts to think about being alert, he then moves immediately to the picture of the soldier on guard. And so he says, by the way, make sure you've got your breastplate on. Make sure that you are guarding your heart. In Ephesians 6, he uses the picture of a breastplate in terms of righteousness. Here he figures it in relationship to faith and love, reminding us that the metaphor may be used in a variety of different ways, and he felt free to apply it in whichsoever way he determined. But the issue is clear. How are we then going to guard our hearts? Well, he says, you guard them in relationship to faith and in relationship to love. What is this faith to which he refers? Well, it is the faith that believes in the promises of God. It is the faith which receives the forgiveness of God. And it is the faith which lives life in relationship to those two truths. How are we going to go out and face the issues of our day in a world that is increasingly preoccupied with syncretistic and pluralistic religious experience, that is increasingly disenchanted with science and with secular humanistic thought? Indeed, probably within a few years, the great issue will not be science against Christianity or humanism against Christianity, but it will be spiritism against Christianity. It will be two rival forms of spirituality. And how then is the Christian going to be able to articulate what they believe? How then is the believer going to be able to say, well, you know, I believe in God in a way that sets it apart from someone who says, so what else is new? How are we going to be able to speak concerning the issues of the faith and of truth in a way that delineates it and sets it apart as distinct? The answer is we are not, unless we ensure that we are taking to ourselves this breastplate, believing in God's promises, trusting in God's forgiveness, and behaving life in relationship to the two. Also, the love of which he speaks, which is a constituent part of the breastplate, is not some kind of vapid sentimentalism, but rather it is our response to the love which God has shown us in the Lord Jesus Christ. And that love will be displayed in relationship to one another. Also, what is a Christian? Well, a Christian is someone who is awake, and a Christian is someone who is preoccupied with faith and love. He is seeking, she is seeking to guard his or her heart. Then thirdly, you will notice that we're not only to stay awake and guard our heart, but we are to keep our heads. That's the whole point of the helmet, the hope of salvation as a helmet. Doesn't it scare you to see people screeching down the freeway on motorbikes without helmets? Doesn't it make the hair stand up on the back of your neck? As you just think for a moment of the implications of falling off that thing at 60 or 70 or 80 miles an hour and landing on your head. It's not a pretty thought, and it's not a pretty sight if you've ever seen the end result of it. The helmet may not be particularly attractive. It may not allow you to look cool. It may not make you feel the way you want to feel on your bike, but it's really, really important. And there is a great temptation, it seems, on those who ride bikes to do it without their helmet. And there is a great temptation in Christian living to try and live our Christian lives, as it were, without the helmet. And Paul says, you shouldn't do it. It's dangerous and it may prove fatal. The helmet, he says, that we gather to our heads is the hope of salvation. What is the salvation to which he refers? How do we define it? It's important that we can. Indeed, if we can't, then we don't know what it is. We tell somebody, you know, I really believe in salvation, and they say, well, what's that? And we say, well, It's salvation, you know. He said, no, you haven't told me anything yet. You just told me a word. What does the word mean? I said, well, it just means salvation, you know, saved. Uh-huh. So we need to know what he means. When you read the Bible, you discover that salvation is regarded both negatively and positively. That in being saved, which is a word that the Bible uses continuously, we are saved from and we are saved to. So from what are we saved? Well, we are saved, says the Bible, from the guilt and pollution and the punishment of sin. All the things that marked our lives before Jesus entered in, we have been saved from. You can find this all over the place. The positive side of it is that we have been saved too. And God has not only taken us away from all this bad stuff, but he has promised to us all this good stuff, if we might put it in that way. And all the promises that are ours in the Lord Jesus Christ have been granted to us on the basis of what Jesus has done. But until a man or a woman understands this, and that's why the Bible is given to us, so that we might understand it. That's why it's written down in sentences with verbs and adjectives and nouns and pronouns and conjunctions and everything. That's why it's not there as a big sort of mishmash of nonsense, of blessed thoughts. It is there in order that we might apply our minds to it. And in applying our minds to truth, we may be able to stay awake, guard our hearts, and keep our heads. Now, says Paul, it's imperative that you do these three things. Because you will notice what he says in verse 9, God has done certain things in your lives as Christians to enable you to that kind of activity and to strengthen you as you seek to live out the Christian life. Now, the progression is very, very clear. How we should behave, he says, is based on who we are, right? Since you are children of the day, this is who you are, this is how you ought to behave. And who we are is based upon what God has done. You ought to behave in this way because of who you are. And the reason you are who you are, he says, is because of what God has done. What has God done? That's what he gives us in verses 9 and 10. First of all, he says, he did not appoint us to suffer wrath, but to receive salvation. Let's just stop here for a moment on this issue of wrath. What does he mean he doesn't appoint us to suffer wrath? As soon as we think of the word wrath in relationship to God, we usually think of it in negative terms. We think of it in terms of man's anger, which is often just an outburst. It is capricious. It is volatile. It is not in any sense consistent. And so when we look at the idea of wrath in relationship to God, we're tempted to press on to who God is, the misconceptions that are based on who we are. But in point of fact, this is what we discover. Because God is absolutely without sin, because God is absolutely pure and undefiled, the character of God must have a settled reaction to sin when it confronts it. And the settled reaction of the character of God to sin is the response, on the one hand, of his wrath. That it is not capricious in any way, but it is his divine nature. That God must punish sin. He cannot overlook sin. He cannot wink his eye at sin. He doesn't let us off with sin. He must bring to bear his rightful response upon it. And, says the Bible, the rightful response of God is his wrath. And that men and women, and you can turn to this in Ephesians 2 and see it there, men and women, outside of the work of God in Jesus Christ, live their lives as objects of God's wrath. People say, oh, I never heard this before in my life. I thought the message of the Bible was God loves you. Now you're saying here that unless I know God in Christ, that I am an object of his wrath. Well, it's not so important what I'm saying. What is important is, does the Bible say it? Ephesians chapter 2, describing their pre-converted state, all of us also lived among them at one time, gratifying the cravings of our sinful nature and following its desires and thoughts. Like the rest, we were by nature objects of wrath. In other words, that's what we deserved. We deserved punishment. We deserved death, which was the punishment for sin, and we deserved hell, which is simply eternal separation from God as a result of him meting out his wrath. So in other words, it was the wrath of God that made Calvary necessary. For sin had to be dealt with, and it was the love of God that made Calvary a reality. Because there in the death of Jesus, you have the necessary punishment for sin, making possible forgiveness for those who are united with Jesus. So that all of my sin was imputed to Christ upon the cross, he bore my sin, and all of his righteousness was then credited to my account. And says Paul, here is the wonderful thing. We should rightly have been appointed to wrath, but God did not do that. He appointed us instead to receive his salvation. And the Thessalonians understood this. And the believer needs to understand it. They were grateful for God's initiative in their lives because they understood their predicament. And until a person understands their predicament, there is no reason for gratitude at someone coming to save them. You remember I told you years ago how in the middle of the night in our previous house, all the fire brigade and ambulances and police cars from who know where came battering on our door in the middle of the night. And I ran down the stairs and answered the door and was confronted by flashing lights and sirens and policemen. And the policeman said, yeah, we've come to rescue you. And I said, but I don't need rescued. There's nothing wrong here. He said, oh, we must be at the wrong house. And then he went up the street to rescue somebody else. But if it had been the other way around, that I was sound asleep and the house was burning around me and I was in danger and I was unaware of my predicament, I may just the same have said, I don't need rescued. And the man would have said, don't you smell that burning? Don't you see those flames? Don't you see your predicament? He said, oh, goodness gracious, yes, I do. Save me. Now, you see, this is what had happened to the Thessalonians.
0: 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Thanks for listening today. We hope you're able to worship with your local church family this weekend. And then join us Monday. Jesus' death on the cross secured victory over sin and death. But does that mean we can live however we want while we wait for his return? And what are we supposed to be doing in the meantime? We'll find out Monday. The Bible teaching of Alistair Begg is furnished by Truth For Life, where the learning is for living.
2: As summer makes way for autumn, God's people quietly begin preparing for the holiest season of the year. Long before the Jewish New Year arrives, there is a season of reflection, a season of slowing down, a season of asking difficult but important questions. How have I lived over the past year? Where have I fallen short? How can I return to God? Throughout the Bible, God's people are called to examine their hearts. The prophet Joel proclaimed, "Return to the Lord your God, for he is gracious and compassionate." And that biblical invitation has never changed. In Jewish tradition, the weeks leading up to the High Holy Days are a time of what is called an accounting of the soul. It's a reminder that true change begins long before a holy day arrives. Before celebration comes preparation. One of the most recognizable symbols of this season is the shofar, the ram's horn. Its powerful blast isn't just a musical note. It's a spiritual wake-up call, reminding us that life is precious, time is limited, and our hearts should always be turned toward God. Jewish tradition also teaches three timeless paths for this season: repentance, prayer, and charity. 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And let this be a season in which He continues His work within us. 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Answer the call.
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1: Well, it took almost 16 centuries to write. It was written by 40 authors, most of whom didn't even know each other, with one central theme in three different languages, three different countries. It's been on a bestseller list for over 300 years. It is God's holy, infallible word. And he's taking us all the way through it, Genesis to Revelation. Dr. J. Vernon McGee's next with Through the Bible.
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0: You know how you can tell when someone has never read the Bible? They'll say one of two things. Welcome to Through the Bible. I'm so glad that you've hopped aboard the Bible bus as we continue our journey through the whole Word of God. So what are those two things that people say? Well, first, the Bible is boring. Is it really? After traveling through Genesis with Noah and the flood, Abraham with all his ups and downs, Joseph and the drama with his brothers, I'd say not boring at all. How about you? And then we just walked with Jesus through the final chapters of Matthew, through his miracles, his last days, the crucifixion, and the glorious resurrection. Not boring either. Not even close. Now, we're back in the Old Testament where the children of Israel are slaves in Egypt, and we're about to hear Moses say to Pharaoh, "Let my people go." So no, the Bible isn't boring. Not when you study it like this. The second thing that people say is that the Old Testament is negative, you know, full of thou shalt nots. But here we're given something beautiful, a picture of God's faithfulness to his people in the middle of their suffering. We're in Exodus chapter 6. Dr. J. Vernon McGee called this passage the seven I wills of redemption. Listen to them. God says, "I am the Lord. I will bring you out from under the burdens of the Egyptians. I will rescue you from their bondage, and I will redeem you with an outstretched arm." That's three right there, and there's more to come. It's going to be a great study. So as you listen, think of someone that you could invite to join us, someone who might believe that the Bible is boring or negative. This is a great place to help change their mind. Let's pray together. Father, thank you for your word and the way it stirs faith in our hearts. Show us what you want us to know about your beautiful plan to bring us into a relationship with you. In Jesus' name we pray. Amen. Now open to Exodus 6 as we go through the Bible with Dr. J. Vernon McGee.
1: Friends, our study brings us to the sixth chapter of the book of Exodus, and we're putting in at verse 6. We're now getting ready for the battle of the gods when the Lord sends the plagues upon the land of Egypt. And we found that the first thing Moses did, he and Aaron and the elders went into Pharaoh and made the demand to let them go out in the wilderness and sacrifice unto the Lord for 3 days. And Pharaoh said, "Nothing doing." He said, "I don't know the Lord, and I don't know him at all, and I'm not about to let the children of Israel go." Fact of the matter is, he says, "I'll just increase their workload because they wouldn't be complaining if it wasn't for the fact that they've got too much spare time." And so the load was increased, and the children of Israel complained to Moses, and Moses went and complained to the Lord about it all. Now God wants to give him an assurance of who he is and what he's going to do. And we saw last time, he made it clear to Moses, "I'm the God of Abraham, Isaac, and Jacob." You see, at this time, they've got quite a history to build on. They've got a past that gives demonstration. We can say today, "Hitherto hath the Lord helped us." It's a matter of record, friends, that God has intervened on your behalf and my behalf. Maybe you're not sure of it, but I am now, that God has intervened on my behalf. And being confident of this very thing, that he which hath begun a good work will perform it. So that the history is very important. He said, "I'm the God of Abraham, Isaac, and Jacob. And I have now heard the groaning of the children of Israel." And God knows our needs today, and he knows our desperate condition, and he can help. Now he says what he's going to do for them. And you have seven I wills. And these are the seven I wills of redemption. They begin here at verse 6 now, chapter 6 of Exodus. I'm reading, "Wherefore say unto the children of Israel, I am the Lord." And believe me, he said that quite a few times also. Now the first I will. "And I will bring you out from under the burden of the Egyptians." Number 2, "And I will rid you out of their bondage." 3, "And I will redeem you with a stretched out arm and with great judgments." 4, "And I will take you to me for a people." And 5, "And I will be to you a God." And ye shall know that I am the Lord your God, which bringeth you out from under the burdens of the Egyptians. Then the sixth one, verse 8, and I will bring you in unto the land concerning the which I did swear to give to Abraham, to Isaac, and to Jacob. And now number 7, and I will give it to you for a heritage. I'm the Lord. Now these are the 7 I wills of redemption. God says to these people, he said, first of all, I'm going to bring you out from under the burdens of the Egyptians. Now the corollary and the parallel to our redemption is here. The burden of sin today. The things of the world are a burden today to the heart. And we're told to love not the world. But God delivers us from the burden of sin. And then he says, and I will rid you out of their bondage, and he'll deliver you from the slavery of sin. I have one of the most remarkable letters, and friends, we're receiving right now some of the most remarkable letters that I think that I've ever received. I'm convinced in my own heart that God is using this Bible study not in just some little surface way to entertain people or to even give them knowledge, but the Spirit of God is reaching down today in depth into many hearts and transforming them. I have a letter, and I won't even say where it's from. It's from a man that I would have said, and frankly, I don't think I would have spent much time personally talking with him, but yet I've been talking to him now for, I think, a couple of years. And this man has had a great transformation. He's a brilliant young man to begin with. And he started out in sin, and I mean in sin. I think that he probably has today a half a dozen illegitimate children. And not from just one, but each one is separate. He's had an affair after an affair. Added to that in his work has not been altogether honest in it. And then he got religious, and he entered the priesthood, studied for the priesthood. And then he fell in love with a girl that wanted to be a nun, and they had an affair. I'm not sure whether they got married or not, but then even his own relatives, I don't know whether it was his brother or cousin's wife, he had an affair with her. I mean, this fellow's been in sin. He was in the service, and he attempted to help the chaplain in the service, of all things. This man has had as checkered a career as anybody that I've ever heard of, and yet the Word of God has reached down into this man's life. He told me how he began to listen to it, and it just took days for the darkness to roll away and the light to break through into his heart and life. And he said, I'm now trusting the Lord Jesus. And he's married this last one that he's had an affair with, and she's his wife. But he still has the impinging of conscience upon him that, yes, God has forgiven him. I'm going to try to be helpful to him now by writing to him because he wonders whether he ought to even live with this woman. He says, he and his wife feel like maybe they're living in sin because of their past. May I say to you, God has reached down in his life and redeemed him. Now, that's the business God is in. Look at these people in the land of Egypt. The burdens are upon them. They're in bondage. And God says, I'm going to take you out of here. I'm going to rid you of the bondage. And I'm going to redeem you with a stretched out arm. And that's that mighty bared arm that Isaiah said, who hath believed our report, and to whom is the bared arm of the Lord revealed? Well, I don't know who it's revealed to. I didn't know that fellow was listening in. But God knew, and God reached down and did a work in his life. And we are receiving letter after letter like that today. God's doing a work today, friends, in hearts and lives, and it's the work of redemption, and he's reaching down. It's not this little silly stuff that we came through today about Jesus this and Jesus that, and no mention of sin. the idea today that you can sort of cuddle up to him and he'll be your friend. May I say to you, my friend, what you need is a savior from sin, because in his sight you are corrupt and you will have to deal with that. He died. He loved you enough to die for you to make it possible to be saved. And if he had to do that, you're going to have to come to him as that kind of a sinner in order to be saved. This is the great plan of salvation right here. The seven I wills of redemption. This is the way God saves you. Listen to him. I will take you to me for a people. And just think, lifting us out of the muck and the mire and making us his son by faith in Christ Jesus. Now he says, and I'll be to you a God. Now, he just didn't lift us out of the muck and the mire to make us orphans and run off and leave us. He says, I'm going to be your God. And I don't believe, friend, you're saved if you tell me today that, oh, you believed in Jesus, but you're going on living without him and living today as if he does not exist, and some actually living in sin tell me, oh, I've trusted Jesus. No, you haven't. You've had some little sissy experience that has done nothing for your life. My friend, when you trust him, it'll transform your life, and he'll become your God, and you'll bow down to him, and you'll acknowledge him as your God. That's the thing that he's talking about here. I will be to you a God, and ye shall know that I'm the Lord your God. God wants you to know something, friend. He wants you to know that you're saved. He wants you to know Christ. He wants you to know him, which bringeth you out from the burdens of the Egyptians. Now, has God saved you from something? Somebody says, well, I don't know. You don't know, then you're not saved. When he saves you from something. I'll bring you out from the burdens of the Egyptians. Now, not only does he save us from something, I'll bring you into the land concerning the which I did swear to give it to Abraham, Isaac, and Jacob. Now, Canaan today is not a picture of heaven. It's a picture of the Christian life as believers should be living it today. Have you crossed over Jordan through the death and resurrection of

God through our Lord Jesus Christ. We have access to Him. Oh, we have joy in the midst of trouble. And we've been given the Holy Spirit, and the love of God has been made real to us. And we're delivered from wrath to come. We're delivered from the great tribulation period. What kind of salvation do you have today, friends, that you're talking about that has not transformed your life and hasn't really redeemed you from something? Say, this is a great passage of Scripture, is it not? Here's the picture of your salvation and my salvation. Now will you notice verse 9, "And Moses spake so unto the children of Israel, but they hearkened not unto Moses for anguish of spirit and for cruel bondage." And your heart must go out to these people at a time like this. They just couldn't believe Moses because he hadn't helped them. He'd hurt them, really. Now notice verse 10, "And the Lord spake unto Moses, saying, Go in, speak unto Pharaoh, king of Egypt, that he let the children of Israel go out of his land. And Moses spake before the Lord, saying, Behold, the children of Israel have not hearkened unto me. How then shall Pharaoh hear me, who am of uncircumcised lips? The Lord spake unto Moses and unto Aaron, and gave them a charge unto the children of Israel, and unto Pharaoh, king of Egypt, to bring the children of Israel out of the land of Egypt." In other words, he was not accepted, that is, Moses was not accepted by the children of Israel, and he's not accepted by Pharaoh, and he's reluctant to go into Pharaoh again and make a demand. Well, God's commissioned him. God says, you go on in there. In other words, he's to look to God at a time like this and not to circumstances. Now, we have here something that to me is very strange. In the midst of all of this, these difficulties, God is very careful. He's very careful to give us the families again. That's important as far as the Old Testament is concerned. It's very important to know who we're talking about. And the genealogy became all important. In verse 14, "These be the heads of their fathers' houses, the sons of Reuben, the firstborn of Israel." And again, here we go through all of this. And I'm not going to go through it, friends, because I'll be honest with you, all it is a bunch of names. I could go to sleep reading these names. But just because they're a little boring to me, doesn't mean they're not important. It just means it's not a thrilling record here of anything except to God. God was very, very, very insistent that the genealogies be recorded, that we know who we're talking about. And He has the same thing for you and me today. He wants us to be His children. And He wants us to be sons of God through faith in Christ. But we want to be sure about that. We want to be sure about it. Now in verse 16, "These are the names of the sons of Levi according to their generations." And this will come up later and it's important. "You have Gershon, Kohath, and Merari." These were the three sons, and they are the ones that will take the tabernacle through the wilderness. Quite interesting. The children of Israel today, the average Jew could not tell you what tribe he belongs to. But back here, they had to be sure of these things because, you see, it's a genealogy leading to Jesus Christ. And then we have in verse 18 the sons of Kohath, Amram and Izhar and Hebron. And you will notice that Amram's named after the father of Moses. And here we have verse 20. "And Amram took him Jochebed, his father's sister, to wife, and she bare him Aaron and Moses. And the years of the life of Amram were 137 years. Someone has asked me the question, well, Aaron was Moses' brother. Well, when Aaron was born, didn't he have the same problem they'd have with Moses? No, Aaron was older than Moses, and the decree of old Pharaoh hadn't probably been put in at that time. It was not until he saw the way they were increasing. Now you have here this genealogy that we have before us. And I'm going to pass over it and come all the way down to verse 26 now. "These are that Aaron and Moses, to whom the Lord said, Bring out the children of Israel."

0: Israel from the land of Egypt according to their armies. These are they which spake to Pharaoh, king of Egypt, to bring out the children of Israel from Egypt. These are that Moses and Aaron. In other words, at this juncture, when both Pharaoh and the children of Israel themselves, the circumcised would not accept them, the uncircumcised would not. And Moses is pretty discouraged. Well, what about it then? Well, it's at this point that God gives his background of who he is. He has to be who he claims to be before he can deliver the children of Israel. There are those today that try to tell me that the virgin birth is not essential. May I say to you, it's absolutely essential. Then somebody comes and says, well, you don't have to believe the virgin birth to be saved. Now, will you listen to me very carefully about this? When I came to Christ, I never heard of the virgin birth. You don't have to trust his birth to be saved. You trust his death and resurrection to be saved. But wait just a minute. When you are saved, you'll come to know him. And when you come to know him, you'll find out he's virgin born. And if he was not virgin born, then you made a mistake in trusting him because he's not who he claimed to be. So you see, it's not essential to believe the virgin birth to be saved, but no one who's been saved will deny the virgin birth. They cannot. This thing, my friend, is very important and essential. Moses and Aaron have to be who they claim to be. They are in the family of Levi. They belong to that line. And their father and mother are Amram and Jochebed. You see, this man Moses was brought up in Pharaoh's court there 40 years. He's been 40 years out yonder in the desert of Midian. He's married the priest of Midian's daughter. Now here he is back in the land. Who are you anyway? Well, here's who he is. The credentials are very important. In fact, they're all important here. Now God, on that basis, renews his call to Moses and to Aaron. Verse 28, it came to pass on the day when the Lord spake unto Moses in the land of Egypt, that the Lord spake unto Moses, saying, I am the Lord. Speak thou unto Pharaoh, king of Egypt, all that I say unto thee. And Moses said before the Lord, behold, I am of uncircumcised lips, and how shall Pharaoh hearken unto me? Moses again making excuses, you see. It's not a very pleasant task that he has. He's been rejected all the way long. He says, after all, I'm Moses, my father and mother, Amram and Jochebed, and we're in the line of Levi. Levi was the son of Jacob, and Jacob a son of Isaac, and Isaac a son of Abraham, and God made the promises to Abraham. I'm in the right line, but he doesn't have very much faith. He said, they rejected me, and I hesitate to go. Now, in chapter 7, verse 1, notice what God says to Moses. He's having a little trouble with Moses, by the way. And the Lord said unto Moses, see, I have made thee a God to Pharaoh, and Aaron thy brother shall be thy prophet. That is, he'll speak for you. You remember he had complained about the fact that he was not eloquent, and now Aaron is to be his prophet. Now, this, by the way, is the finest definition I think you'll find of a prophet. It's given here in an illustration, you see. Moses will be a God to Pharaoh, and Aaron will speak for him, and Aaron will be a prophet. Now, God has sent prophets to speak to his people in the past. These prophets, you see, are those who speak for God. A prophet is one who has a message from God to the people, and he's the very opposite of a priest. A prophet comes out from God and goes to the people. The priest represents the people, and he comes from the people, and he goes to God representing them. Therefore, a priest is not to speak for God, and a prophet is not to represent the people. He's to represent God. And Aaron now is to represent Moses before the people, and Moses is representing God before both the people and Pharaoh. That, I think, is something that is here that God would have us know. Now, we've come to the conclusion of this particular period. I wish we could move on a little farther today, but we're in no hurry. We've got 5 years, friends, so we're in no hurry. Next time, we're going to see Moses and Aaron going into the presence of Pharaoh again. And by the way, the fireworks will begin also. Until then, may God richly bless you, my beloved.
1: 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I'm Steve Schwetz, and I'll save you a seat on the Bible bus as it rolls along next time.

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8: Ronald Reagan understood that liberty could never be taken for granted. In 1967, he warned Americans, freedom is a fragile thing, and it's never more than one generation away from extinction. President Reagan knew the freedoms secured by one generation were not guaranteed to survive to the next. Today, as socialistic ideas that place greater power in the hands of government gain renewed support, Reagan's warning carries even greater weight. Freedom is more than inheritance. It's a responsibility, one we all share. Every generation must fight for the principles that made self-government possible. Freedom only survives when each generation chooses to defend it. So, do we have the courage to defend and protect what is being challenged, the very principles that made America the greatest experiment in history?
2: Well, you know, the truth can hurt. 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It tells us what we need to know and what we need to hear. 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
12: Why did God cause an earthquake to open the prison doors? To let poor Paul out of prison. But when you read the story, God went through the whole earthquake thing so that all those people could be saved. The Philippian jailer, his household, the whole church getting formed. So it's kind of funny how God does things. His ways are not our ways.
13: Pastor Brett Metter with encouragement to be faithful to the good and the bad.
12: You may not understand why things are happening or not happening, but be of good cheer. God's got a plan and all things work together for good.

0: In the book of Acts, we learn of not just a sudden great earthquake, but one that was clearly supernatural, not only because of its timing and location where Paul and Silas were imprisoned, but also in the way that the doors were opened and chains were loosed. Pastor Brett Menter marvels in today's word how the Holy Spirit used Paul and Silas in their terrible adversity.
1: In Acts chapter 16, Paul had an interesting series of events that brings him to the place God ultimately wants him to be. So let's pick it up right there in verse 1 of chapter 16. It says, "Then came he to Derbe and Lystra, and behold, a certain disciple was there named Timotheus," or Timothy, "the son of a certain woman, which was a Jewess and believed, but his father was a Greek." Okay, this is where we are introduced to Timothy, or Timotheus as he's called here, which says was well reported of. Timothy had a good reputation by the brethren that were in Lystra and Iconium. Verse 3, "Him, Paul would have to go forth with him, and took and circumcised him because of the Jews, which were in those quarters, for they knew all that his father was a Greek." This is an interesting thing because Timothy is what they would have viewed in those days as an apostate Jew. Remember, I already told you he's a Jew because he had a Jewish mother. But why is he an apostate Jew? Because he's uncircumcised. Why do you suppose Timothy was uncircumcised? Because he had a Greek dad, and his dad was probably like, "Yeah, I don't go for the circumcision stuff with my son." So why did Paul, after giving that big argument, and Peter as well, and deciding that Gentiles don't have to be circumcised, why did they circumcise him? In the places they were about to go, the Jews would never listen to an uncircumcised Greek, let alone an uncircumcised apostate Jew. And for him to be relatable and usable, nothing hindering the Jews from listening, there was this idea of circumcising him so that he would have a voice. There's different ways the Lord uses different people. I believe that the circumcision of Timothy was really for the purpose of saying, "Timothy, that the Lord's going to use you in a certain group of people. It's not to be fit to be saved, but he was being circumcised to be fit to serve and minister to Jews in the synagogues." Timothy wouldn't even have been able to be allowed into the synagogue where Paul would preach if he wasn't circumcised. So I think Timothy was a willing participant in this, that I want to be used and I don't want anything to get between me and my ability to serve the Lord. And so it's for that reason he was circumcised. Well, verse 4, "And as they went through the cities, they delivered them the decrees," the ones that we got in Acts 15, remember the council in Jerusalem? "They delivered the decrees for to keep that were ordained of the apostles and the elders, which were at Jerusalem. And so were the churches established in the faith and increased in number daily." Now, when they had gone throughout Pergia, the region of Galatia, that's where the Galatian church would be, and were forbidden of the Holy Ghost to preach the word in Asia. After they were come to Mysia, they essayed to go into Bithynia, but the Spirit suffered them not. And they passed by Mysia and came to Troas. Paul was held up by the Holy Spirit. And then he finds out why in verse 9. It says, "And a vision appeared to Paul in the night. There stood a man of Macedonia and prayed him, saying, 'Come over to Macedonia and help us.' And after," verse 10, "he had seen the vision, immediately we," would you mark the word "we" there? That's where Luke starts including himself. So some argue that somewhere there in this last little jump to Troas, that's where Luke was picked up on the team. Before this, he was saying they went there and here. So that's where we believe Luke joined the crowd. Verse 10, "After he had seen the vision, immediately we endeavored to go into Macedonia," which is Europe, remember, "assuredly gathering that the Lord had called us for to preach the gospel unto them." So Paul sees the vision, and then in verse 11, they travel from Troas by ship there in the Aegean Sea, and this is over to Europe. Verse 12, "Thence from Philippi, which is the chief city of that part of Macedonia, and a colony, we were in that city, Philippi, abiding certain days. And on the Sabbath, we went out of the city by a riverside, and there where prayer was wont to be made, and we sat down and spake unto the women which resorted thither. So they go there into Philippi, and then they go right to the stream, which is just outside of Philippi. It's called Lydia's stream. Lydia was a businesswoman, and she was a seller of purple. It was kind of a reddish purple color, and it means she was probably a wealthy woman. She was like a businesswoman, kind of like a Proverbs 31 woman, you know, where she got this fancy purple. It's called Tyrian purple, a reddish purple dye. It comes from the mucus of a predatory sea snail, Murex, in the Mediterranean Sea. So they get these sea snails from the Mediterranean, and then they crush them up and use the guts or whatever for the purple dye for clothes and stuff. It was expensive. And this is where Paul and Silas, Luke and Timothy were hanging out. So what did they see when they got to Macedonia? They went into Philippi, then they went out to the stream, and they saw a group of women, not a Macedonian man, but a group of women. Was Paul's dream wrong? Why would God have him have a wrong dream of seeing a man when it was really women that they were going to see there? Some believe that the Macedonian man was an angel. You say, well, Brett, are there Macedonian angels? Probably. One of the things in the Bible is there are angels that are given to certain areas geographically in the Bible. I remember Daniel was fasting, and he was held up by this angel that was in Persia. And because of Daniel's prayer and fasting, this sort of message that one of the angels was going to bring to Daniel, but he was withheld by a demonic spirit that was in Persia. But some would say, some scholars suggest it was just an angel that was kind of in charge of the Macedonia region saying, come and help us. Others say, nope, the Macedonian man could have been Luke. So that's another theory, that Luke joined them in Macedonia and it was him. So this woman who's the seller of purple, it says in verse 14, we read about that. And a certain woman named Lydia, a seller of purple of the city of Thyatira, which worshiped God, heard us, whose heart the Lord opened, that she attended unto the things which were spoken of Paul. Now, this is interesting because notice she's a woman of industry, businesswoman, together, dialed in. She's got a business going, but she's also a woman of faith. And you might say she's like an Old Testament believer. She's a believer in God. She just doesn't know Jesus as the Messiah, and she hasn't accepted him as such yet. So she's a woman of faith, believer in God, and now it's just a quick snap into Jesus is the truth and the life. Well, verse 15, it says, and when she was baptized and her household, she besought us, saying, if ye have judged me to be faithful to the Lord, come into my house and abide there. And she constrained us. So now they're staying there at Lydia's house, which is kind of a cool thing. So Lydia and her family, her household, are the first converts in Europe. Well, now we go back into the city of Philippi. The city of Philippi was a real epicenter of Roman activity. What made the Philippi city such a Roman influence city? Well, it was the scene of a large decisive battle in 42 BC, a civil war battle. Maybe you remember in high school history, Brutus and Cassius and the forces of Mark Antony and Octavian, later known as Caesar Augustus. There was a big sort of civil war that happened there. But because of the Philippian people's assistance in that conflict in 42 BC, Caesar Octavian, who's later known as Caesar Augustus, because of their assistance, Caesar Augustus granted Roman citizenship to everyone that lived in Philippi because they were so helpful in that civil war. Proud Roman citizens. That's interesting, by the way, in light of Philippians 3:20, where Paul reminds the Philippian church, he says, for our citizenship is in heaven, and from it we await a Savior, the Lord Jesus Christ. Why did Paul say that to the people of Philippi? That he actually said, Philippians, watch out for being so aligned with Rome that you kind of forget that your citizenship is in heaven. Can I just say to American people, but our citizenship is in heaven, and from it we await the coming of our Lord and Savior, Jesus Christ. You can be a happy American and proud to be American and all that, but can I just say, make sure and remember, we are not as much citizens of America. We are thankful, proud to be American, not prideful, hopefully. But more importantly, you're a citizen of heaven. I hope you realize that. That's such a huge and important thing. Maybe us Americans need to be reminded, like Paul reminded the men of Philippi, yes, you can love being an American, but we should actually be more so citizens of heaven. So do we just abandon America? No, we pray for America, and we remember we're citizens of heaven. So the first woman that's amazing in the story is Lydia. The next woman, we see a little different kind of lady starting in verse 16. It says, "And it came to pass as we went to prayer, a certain damsel possessed with a spirit of divination met us, which brought her masters much gain, money, by soothsaying," that's fortune telling. "The same," that woman, "followed Paul and us and cried, saying, these men are the servants of the Most High God, which show unto us the way of salvation. And this did she many days. But Paul, being grieved, turned and said to the spirit, I command thee in the name of Jesus Christ to come out of her. And he came out of her the same hour." Contrast Lydia, industrious believer, hospitable, listened to the word of Paul. This other damsel acting like she believes, and yet she's got an unclean spirit. She's a soothsayer. And the Greek word is necromancy, fortune telling, kind of a new age, seeking her own spirituality kind of thing. Lydia's the one who heard the word and submitted to the church leadership and accepted Christ. This other woman, she was sort of doing her own thing. We see a contrast with these two women. Her faith, her whole family gets saved, Lydia, and her whole family is made whole and saved. This other damsel, she's into spiritually dark mystic things, which is what's wrong with what she's saying? It's what Satan does. He dabbles with the truth and then tweaks it a little bit. These are servants of the Most High God. Satan is causing confusion with this fortune teller, gypsy lady, confusing the truth of what Paul and Silas and these guys are saying. Now, verse 19, it says, "And when their masters saw that the hope of their gains, their money, was gone, they caught Paul and Silas and drew them into the marketplace unto the rulers, and brought them to the magistrates, saying, these men, being Jews, do exceedingly trouble our city, and teach customs which are not lawful for us to receive, neither to observe, being Romans." Remember their proud Romans? "And the multitude rose up together against them, and the magistrates rent off their clothes," not their own clothes, but Paul and Silas's clothes, "and commanded to beat them." Now, why does it seem that Paul and Silas were the only ones that were beaten and stuff? Probably because Luke was a Gentile and Timothy was only half Jewish. Maybe he still kind of carried himself like a Greek. But Paul and Silas would have looked very Jewish. And there was anti-Semitism sentiment that was very much part of this pagan antiquity. The people that were into this lady's sorcery would be the same people that would hate Jews in those days. So the objection, you know, that these men were Jews is even more interesting, knowing there was a tiny Jewish community in Philippi. It was very small, but they ripped off Paul and Silas's clothes. And then verse 23, "And when they had laid many stripes," that's whippings, "upon them, they cast them into prison, charging the jailer to keep them safely, who, having received such a charge, thrust them into the inner prison and made their feet fast in the stocks." You history buffs know Tertullian. Tertullian said, "The legs feel nothing in the stocks when the heart is in heaven." And we see that here, verses 25 and 26. It says, "And at midnight, Paul and Silas prayed and sang praises unto God. And the prisoners heard them. And suddenly there was a great earthquake, so that the foundations of the prison were shaken. And immediately all the doors were opened and everyone's bands were loosed." It says, verse 27, "And the keeper of the prison, awakening out of his sleep and seeing the prison doors open, he drew out his sword and would have killed himself, supposing that the prisoners had fled. But Paul cried with a loud voice, saying, do thyself no harm, for we are all here. Then he called for a light." Apparently he smoked cigarettes. No, I'm just kidding. Sorry. "Then he called for a light and sprang in," that's a torch, "and he came in trembling and fell down before Paul and Silas and brought them out and said, sirs, what must I do to be saved? And they said, believe on the Lord Jesus Christ and thou shalt be saved and thy house, and repent and be baptized." And no, they didn't say that, did they? No, this is the gospel. Don't mess up the gospel with more things. But Brett, baptism, isn't it important? It sure is. That's why this guy's getting baptized. But it's not what saves you. how do I be saved? He asked. And Paul, who was a wordsmith and knew how to say stuff, his word was, believe on the Lord Jesus Christ and thou shalt be saved and your house. And verse 32, they spake unto him the word of the Lord and to all that were in his house. And he took them the same hour of the night and washed their stripes. The jailkeeper took them home to his house, washed their wounds on their backs, and was baptized, he and all his family, straight away. And when he had brought them into his house, he set meat before them and rejoiced, believing in God with all of his house. Now, there's a bunch of that you might be wondering about. What about this jailer? You know, he was going to kill himself. Why was he going to kill himself? Because he failed in his duty to secure the prison. And he knew that he would be brutally killed in a torturous way. So he's like, I'd rather kill myself with my own hand than suffer the torture of these Roman, you know, people. So he's going to kill himself. And you say, well, Paul stops him. Good for that. And he gets saved. Awesome. And they go home and bandage Paul and Silas up. Cool. But do you still feel a little bit of a dark cloud over the situation? Like, the scripture doesn't really say it. It says they believed in God and all his house. And suddenly it seems like they're just all happy. They're at the jailer's house. What's going to happen in the morning when they all find Paul and the gang is gone? By the way, this house that's used, the Philippi church starts in this jailer's house. And you get a sense that the house here, it says all that were in his house were saved and baptized. And when he brought them into his house, he set meat before them and rejoiced, believing in God with all of his house. There's rejoicing. There's not a dark cloud where the Philippian jailers, man, I got to face the music tomorrow morning when they realize these prisoners have broke free. What am I going to do? He's not even worried about that. Why is that? God's using this jailer to be the instrument of the start of the church at Philippi. And suddenly those things tend to take a back seat, and faith in Christ will give you faith that he'll take care of the rest. When you're faithful in what God's called you to do, and this guy's opening his house to Paul and Silas, the Lord's going to take care of it. Well, how's he going to take care of the jailer? I mean, he's in big trouble now. Well, God can do anything. Nothing's too hard for the Lord. Do you guys understand that? You might think right now, but what about tomorrow and what's going to happen to me? I'm so afraid. Nothing is too hard for the Lord. Remember that before we read the rest of the story. But another thing about this, I got to be the guy that grew up in a house like this, where people would be brought from my dad's work that were unsaved, that accept Christ and be saved and be baptized. I got the blessing of being in a home like this. And I just wonder how many of your homes could be used maybe in a greater way for the unsaved to come to dinner, to help bandage their wounds, whether it be literally or spiritually, to come and hear the gospel and be saved and be baptized. I grew up in a house like that where people came. We used to do Wednesday night Bible study. My church that I grew up with, it started, you know, in my house. Went from weekend services in my house to this Grange Hall. And then we did Wednesday night Bible study in my house. And I grew up with that. My parents would open our house and people would spill communion juice on our carpet and track in. And it was just kind of the deal. But did my mom and dad worry? My mom, she always kept a very clean house and was always into decor and making it very cozy and homey. And I remember as a kid going, wow, I'm amazed my mom lets everybody into the house, you know. But why did we do that? Because it was a giant, giant blessing. And our house rejoiced because of that. That's what you see going on here. I wonder if you have a house that God wants to use in this way. Well, meanwhile, back at the prison, most scholars believe all the prisoners came with Paul, Silas, Luke, and Timothy. They all came back to the prison guard's house. Can you imagine being Mrs. Prison Guard? Honey, I'm home. And by the way, I brought some escaped criminals with me, a whole prison full. Start cooking it up, you know, honey. The prison guard has Paul and Silas, now escaped convicts, are you guys with me this, in his own house. He's aiding and abetting criminals. That's the dark cloud I'm talking about. The threat of what would happen to him would seem to be why he contemplated suicide. Seems like a hard situation to get out of. Well, then enter the Lord's might. Verse 35, it says, and when it was day, the magistrates sent those sergeants saying, let those men go. Now, the implication, Paul and the gang and all the prisoners said, we don't want to put your life at risk, so we're going back to prison because we don't want you to be in trouble. Did you see that? That's amazing. So they're back in prison with this guy, and the magistrates say, by the way, let those guys go now. What's going on? Well, we find out, as the magistrates said, let those guys depart and go in peace. But Paul said unto them, have they beaten us openly, uncondemned, being Romans? And have cast us into prison, and now they do thrust us out privately? Nay, verily, but let them come themselves and fetch us out. And the sergeants told these words to the magistrates, and they feared when they heard that they were Romans. Paul and Silas were Roman citizens, and they were beaten without a fair trial, and they were beaten more than you're supposed to beat a Roman citizen. So the men of the magistrates of the city, they were guilty, guilty, guilty, and they could be in huge trouble for treating Roman citizens the way they did. So they weaseled in early in the morning, say, hey, let those guys out of prison. Let's just go your way in peace. Live long and prosper. And Paul stands up and says, I'm not going anywhere. Like, don't you love Paul's boldness? You guys beat us and you're going to be in trouble for that. We're not letting you get off so easy. This is Paul. Now the magistrates, they're shaking in their sandals. And it says, verse 39, and they came and besought them and brought them out and desired them to depart out of the city. Would you please, with sugar on it, you know, please leave the city. We'd like you to go now. There's a little different tune. Verse 40, and they went out of the prison and entered into the house of Lydia. And when they had seen the brethren, that's the church there now, they comforted them and departed. I love this story. It's the beginning of the Philippian church. And I love how it turns out. God works it all out in the end. Question, why did God cause an earthquake to open the prison doors? A novice would say, to let poor Paul out of prison. But when you read the story, that's not why God did that. God went through the whole earthquake thing and all the prisoners escaped so that all those people could be saved. The Philippian jailer, his household, the whole church getting formed. And they went through all that. And then they went back into the prison. So it's kind of funny how God does things. His ways are not our ways. He does things. His thoughts are wiser than our thoughts. And you may not understand why things are happening or not happening. You might be bouncing off this and that in your life. But be of good cheer. God's got a plan and all things work together for good. That's why this story, at least this part, ends happily ever after. In Jesus' name.
0: Pastor Brett Metter closing another in-depth look into Acts chapter 16 with a very revealing glimpse of God's faithfulness in the midst of suffering in today's word. And Pastor Brett will be closing our time together in prayer in just a moment, so I hope you'll stick around for that. But first, let me tell you a little bit more about Brett Metter. He's the senior pastor of Athey Creek Church, just outside of Portland, Oregon. 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
1: Lord, we are thankful for this reminder of how you work. And the things we don't know what's going on, Lord, sometimes they're mysterious to us, but you have a perfect plan. And sometimes it does include suffering and beatings. But I pray that we, like Paul, would be bold and strong and not be weary in well-doing. For in due season, we'll reap a harvest if we faint not. We see that in this story. Help us to be faithful through thick and thin, through the good, the bad, and the ugly. Help us to remain faithful, as did Paul and Silas. Help us to remain open to ministering to whoever you put in front of us, Lord. So bless these folks. May they rejoice in what you're doing in their lives, Lord. We pray in Jesus' name. Amen.
0: Amen. Pastor Brett Metter closing our time here on Today's Word. And that's all the time we have. Next time, Pastor Brett will continue looking at the Acts of the Apostles in another study of God's Word. Today's Word with Pastor Brett Metter is an outreach of Athey Creek Church in Westland, Oregon.
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22: Hi there, I'm Jordan. Alistair Begg said the church is not a club for people who have got it all together. 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
13: If they don't know what's happening, if they don't understand what they're doing or what's going to go on next or, you know, whatever's going on, if they're confused, oftentimes it comes out in resistance.
16: Yeah.
17: That's Eliza Huey, and she's with us today on Focus on the Family with Jim Daly. I'm John Fuller, and thanks for joining us.
1: Think of this moment in the grocery store where your four-year-old is standing there, and these grocery store marketing people have put all the best candy right at checkout. And my wife, Jean, had this experience with Trent where he wanted that candy bar. Mm-hmm. And he wanted it badly. And to the point where he was throwing the temper tantrum. And unfortunately, I wasn't there. But a military guy in uniform came over and said, "Son, you listen to your mother." And it just like, you know, he just like, "Sir, yes, sir." And what a great example of that command and control. But we want to talk to you today about how to help your children emotionally regulate mm-hmm. and to get control of their wee little disappointments in life mm-hmm. that can spiral into full-on, you know, bad things.
13: Yeah.
1: And our guest has done a great job capturing how to help your children get through those emotional moments.
17: Yeah, a lot of simple, grace-filled ideas here that are probably a little hard to practice sometimes, but Eliza Huey knows how to put this into action, and she has spent years helping parents navigate emotional health with their kids. She offers biblical wisdom and really practical grace. She's a licensed clinical professional counselor and the director of counseling at McLean Bible Church in the Washington, D.C. area, and teaches counseling at the college level. She also hosts a podcast. Today, she's sharing insights from a delightful children's book she's written called Count Yourself Calm, 5 Simple Steps, Taking Big Feelings to a Big God. And you can learn more about Eliza and this resource at our website.
1: Welcome. It's good
13: to have you.
1: Thank you. Okay, this is a great little thing, this book, Count Yourself Calm. And I guess the first thing is, why as a counselor did you think this needed to be written?
13: Great question. So I love that because I do see families. I do see little
1: you
13: kids.
1: You see out of control kids.
13: there are parents who are really feeling overwhelmed by their kids' overwhelm. And there's a lot of secular things out there for parents, which is great. And they can be very helpful. But what I found was like parents wanted something that aligned with what they are trying to instill in their kids as far as their faith goes. And so I wanted to take some of those emotion regulation tools that I've learned as a counselor and pair them with the truth of God's word and bring those two together in a way that's actually not just a helping them be calm, but helping them know who God is in the midst of their dysregulation.
1: You know, Jean and I did foster care for quite a while.
13: Great.
1: I think we over about a 12-year period, mm-hmm. we probably had 15 children that came through our home.
13: Yeah.
1: We had a couple of long time mm-hmm. foster placements with us. But some of them came with state required counseling. So we mm-hmm. would have to go with the children mm-hmm. and participate in that. I remember one counselor talking about the lizard brain mm-hmm. and the
13: yes.
1: adult brain.
13: Yes.
1: And children have what they would refer to in counseling as the lizard brain.
13: Right.
1: You're kind of just reacting out of really very fundamental needs.
13: Yeah.
1: Even like the checkout that I was describing at the
13: yep.
1: grocery store.
13: Yep.
1: They see candy, they want candy, I cry until I get candy.
13: Right.
1: Talk about the mechanism of what's going on there mm. and, you know, the right kind of biblical approach to how we're training our children up in the way they should go.
13: Right. I think part of this, too, is what you're kind of leaning into is you have to know where your child is. Because I think sometimes we can fall into the thinking that our kids are just little tiny people. And yes, they are, but they're also very early in their brain development as well. And so you're kind of talking about
1: right.
13: that with the lizard brain.
1: Right.
13: I think Dan Siegel has a model, which I think is very helpful for parents, where that lizard brain is really kind of talking about the amygdala, which is the emotion center of the brain, which is what mom and dad, you're seeing in that check stand. You're seeing that emotion center be the biggest thing that's being reactive in the moment. And so we want to help parents understand that when you are talking with your kids, you're talking to that emotion center of the brain.
1: So in that regard, you know, one of the things that you notice, again, I'll just use the grocery store thing, is a mom or a dad that's kind of out of control themselves.
13: Yeah.
1: You know, they're not using their adult brain. They're down there in the fight with the child. They're
13: yeah.
1: like both in the sandbox. And so what do parents need to realize to get above the fray, not be so emotional?
13: Yeah.
1: not simply be a sibling of the child, but to be the parent of the child.
13: Good, good. I think one of the key things that parents can really embrace that is going to help those moments is the idea of co-regulation. Because my guess is in that moment, if your wife is anything like me, I'm starting to feel the emotions. I'm starting to feel overwhelmed. I'm starting to feel embarrassed.
1: Well, me too.
13: Yeah, exactly. And so we begin to react in that amygdala as well. And so we're reacting with our high emotions to their high emotions. So the key thing that parents can really learn that will help is co-regulation. So I'm going to regulate myself. I'm going to bring down my intensity so that I share it with you. So taking that deep breath and really, yeah. You know, I've actually had parents read this book and say, okay, I needed this book for me first before I need it for my kids, which is beautiful. You co-regulate by taking your own emotions to the Lord, breathing, taking into consideration, what do I need so that I can give that and share that with my child?
1: And it's so important we're talking about things that are out of control that you see in public.
13: Yeah.
1: But I've tried to train my mind to watch things too that are being well done. I've seen parents, mm-hmm. I mean, in the last month, probably 3 or 4 times, you know, in a hotel lobby, in a restaurant, where young parents are doing a pretty good job.
13: They really are.
1: Saying, honey, let me understand mm-hmm. what you're feeling. Mm-hmm. Let me, you know, I see you. I hear you. Let's calm down. I mean, really good. Speak to that ability as a parent then to help regulate a child's emotional moment and get them into a better place.
13: Yeah. It's really a shift that's happening with parents. And I'm so encouraged by it as well, that what you're seeing, Jim, I'm seeing as well. And it's a shift from, like, let me give you an example. So, like, maybe in our years of parenting, a child is upset about something and you're trying to connect with them and you say, look at me, look at me. That's what we would say, right? Where I now see the reframing as, show me your eyes. And there's just such a difference between the child, because what you're doing in the moment before, when you're saying, look at me, is you're commanding them and you're seeking to control. Well, when you have a situation where a child is completely responding in their emotion part of their brain.
1: They're out of control.
13: Yes. And so for you to get into that, I need to control you, becomes a power struggle. Mm-hmm. Whereas if you were to say, show mommy your eyes. Show daddy your eyes. All of a sudden, I'm inviting you in to do something with me. I want to see something. And it just kind of lowers the emotional sensitivity in that moment.
1: I like that. Then you can move to show me your heart. Mm-hmm. What are you thinking?
13: Yeah. And, you know. And when they show you your eyes, then you're connecting with them. And it's said a lot. You want to connect before you correct. And in order to connect, you need to be able to understand what are they emotionally feeling. Yeah. Right,
1: when
13: now.
1: You say connect, I mean, in many ways, you're using the word empathy.
13: Yeah.
1: The importance of empathy.
13: Absolutely.
1: And why a child needs to feel that you're empathetic.
13: Mm-hmm.
1: Now, this is without spoiling the child. These are all balancing things, right?
13: Right.
1: What
13: Absolutely.
1: Does it look like to show empathy to a 4-year-old mm-hmm. who's out of control?
13: Mm-hmm. Yeah. And I think that's an important part that you're saying. Like, we don't want to just give in to every whim, because there are some emotions that actually need to not be expressed so fully.
1: And unacceptable.
13: And yes, and that are hurtful to others. And so being able to recognize, I think one thing that I've kind of understood is that being uncomfortable does not necessarily equal being unsafe, but sometimes what you're experiencing in your child is unsafe. So as parents, we need to understand the difference. Is this just the child is uncomfortable, or are they unsafe? If they're unsafe, then I need to move in with a little bit more parental authority. If they are uncomfortable, it becomes a moment for me to understand what it's like. And that's what you're speaking mm-hmm. to, is that empathy. I want to know what it's like for you.
1: Yeah, that's good. Your grandson has a coping mechanism.
13: He
1: I'm
13: does.
1: Sure grandma has helped. What's your grandma name? I need to know.
13: Well, I wanted to go very traditional and just go with grandma. And that is what I went with. But he calls me Gum Gum and still calls me Gum Gum. So
17: that works.
1: Yeah, that really works. But what's his little method?
13: Yeah, so this was such a sweet thing to see. I was able to kind of witness this, and I would love to be able to take credit for this, but I do think my kids are doing such a great job, probably from resources like you have here. My grandson, like many 2.5-year-olds, was having a moment where he was feeling very upset that he couldn't go outside at the moment that he wanted to go outside. And I loved watching my son. He got down to his level and he said, we're going to take a breath. We're going to take a breath together. And so he modeled it. And I think that's what's so important, is for parents to do it with them. Don't just say, take a deep breath, but get down at their level and breathe with them. And
1: in a sense,
13: you're sharing that regulation. That's that co-regulation. And then he told him, he's like, I'm going to give you a big hug. and we're going to breathe one more time together. And so he knew what was coming, gave him that hug, and he breathed with him, and he just calmed right down. And it was such a great moment. Now, he still was a little bit upset that he didn't get to go out then, but he wasn't overwhelmed.
1: Yeah. I think young moms and dads, you know, again, as I've observed many, not all, obviously, but many are doing a good job. Yeah. They're far more intentional than perhaps their parents were. Mm-hmm. Mm-hmm. And, you know, generationally, I think that's a healthy move. Mm-hmm. And, you know, I think it's good. That self-regulating habit, as you described, it's not something you can just say once and be done. And I think this is where a lot of us as parents, this would have been one of my, you know, soft spots that I didn't really do as well as I could have. You know, I was kind of like, I've already told you this three times.
13: Yeah.
1: Could you just get it now? But I never said that, but that's how I was acting. But you do need to set patterns in your children's lives that help them like that.
13: Yeah.
1: So how do you brace for the long haul? You know, it's like please and thank you. Did you have that experience where you said please and thank you 10,000 times? And then like at age 11, you hear it for the first time when they automatically said thank you. And you went, it worked.
13: They got
1: but
13: it.
1: But man, there was 10,000 times you trained them to say please and thank you.
13: Yeah.
1: So how do you apply that kind of repeat to your child so that they catch it?
13: Yeah, I think that's just exactly what you're talking about. We repeat certain things. We repeat certain words. Like you said, please and thank you. Manners. We repeat hygiene practices with our kids, right?
1: Time to shower.
13: Exactly. Brush your teeth. Wash your hands. We repeat it every single time. They go to the bathroom. You come out. What do we ask? Did you wash your hands? Go back in and wash your hands. So we're on that mindset with things that like our physical health or even our relational health. Please and thank you. How about our emotional health? I think sometimes we are okay with our kids having the vocabulary of just like three or four words for emotions. We're either happy, we're sad, we're angry, or we're bored, something like that.
1: In my parenting journey. So I didn't realize you could buy charts that have those
13: you
1: faces.
13: You sure can.
1: I drew them every time.
13: Yep.
1: How are you feeling? And I'd put like nine faces up and they'd pick one. And,
13: fantastic. And there's one in the back of the book that goes along with
1: perfect.
13: The book. So that this just pairs so nicely. But we want to expand our children's vocabulary with emotions.
1: Now, some, you know, hearing you're going, okay, that's all good, but where's the spiritual content?
13: Yeah.
1: You know, it's great that your kids can express their feelings. They can breathe deeply when they're in trouble. But you are really doing a good job in here to talk about the spiritual component of all this, too.
13: Yeah.
1: So what does God's word say about it?
13: Yeah. Yeah. So one of the things, like I mentioned, there's a lot of tools in the secular world, in the clinical world, so many for children on regulation and help for parents. But I brought in the scripture because we're always trying to bring in, where can we bring God's word into our everyday lives with our kids? And so one of the things that I do is just even as you're taking that deep breath, pairing that breath with scripture, God help me know that you're here. Taking a deep breath in, God help me as you breathe
1: that's
13: in.
1: That's good. I like that.
13: Know that you're here or know that you're with.

0: 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It's got that chart. And then when you're on the website, we have additional resources as well. Give us a call, 800, the letter A in the word family, or stop by focusonthefamily.com/broadcast. And a moment ago, you mentioned about the importance, Eliza, of putting words to these feelings. Mm-hmm. To what end? I mean, okay, so my child is still throwing a temper tantrum, and they're at least able to say, I'm feeling really frustrated, mm-hmm. but how do I attach the name of the emotion to moving forward?
1: Yeah, well, I think that's a great question, because when we name what they're feeling, there's a little slogan out there in the counseling world, when you name it, you can tame it. And I think that's a big help. But I also think it helps us as parents to not wrongly miss what they're actually feeling. And I think that comes up in all ages of kids, mm-hmm. where you might see what you think is anger, and it comes out as anger, but there's actually something deeper. And it's the same for adults, right? Mm-hmm. I might express what I'm feeling in anger, but what I'm really feeling is I'm afraid in that moment, or I'm unsure. And that's especially true for kids. If they don't know what's happening, if they don't understand what they're doing, or what's going to go on next, or, you know, whatever's going on, if they're confused, oftentimes it comes out in resistance.
2: Yeah.
1: So it helps us to not miss.
2: Well, and again, that's using the adult brain to understand the circumstance right. that the child's in, what's yeah. underneath the emotion yes. they're expressing.
1: Yes.
2: That's a great place to start in your marriage, let me tell
1: really
2: you.
1: Really good.
2: You know, okay, what's this trigger doing? Why are we yeah. in this mm. thing together? And
1: yeah.
2: what did I say that got you here? But that's true with the kids, too, especially true, because they don't have all the tools developed yet to really understand.
1: But I will tell you
2: why they're reacting.
1: You do these things with your kids, and you're going to do them in your marriage
2: yeah.
1: and in your adult relationships
2: yeah.
1: as well. When you begin to say, okay, I don't know exactly what they're feeling, let's kind of explore that together.
2: You once knew a little girl, and her story was her house burned down. What happened in that situation?
1: Yeah, so she obviously experienced something very traumatic. And yes, praise God, everybody was okay. But then moving away from that, like they were able to get into new housing and get things more stable, she was struggling going to sleep because the fire happened at night. And so the fear was, if I go to sleep, how do I know that there's not going to be a fire? And that makes sense, right? In
2: totally.
1: Some ways, it does make sense. But the fear began to be so big that she began to have a lot of anxiety at night. And so her parents actually used this book. I just so loved. They wrote the story to me and shared it to me, how they used the five steps as prayers each night. And it began to help her calm down in the evenings when she was feeling that tension, because it reoriented her thinking. It pulled her thinking away from the anxiety, away from the fears, and onto God and onto His peace and His promises.
2: You know, as parents today, of especially young children, there's so much anxiety going on.
1: There is. Mm-hmm.
2: For all kinds of reasons,
1: yeah.
2: social media, school, mm-hmm. pressures, performance, all the things that we need as parents to be in tune with. How do we talk to our children age appropriately mm-hmm. about what they're experiencing? And in the book, you introduce these five simple steps to calm.
1: Yeah.
2: And how does that routine help children move from that panic mode and feeling overwhelmed to peace, God's
1: yeah.
2: shalom, which
1: yeah.
2: is awesome.
1: Right, right. Well, it's so interesting, because a lot of the things that we're talking about are things that we do, but we see them in kids and we're like, we got to fix this. But we kind of live in that space sometimes.
2: Right.
1: But I think what we're getting at with this practice is helping kids begin to see, like, you have so focused on one thing, the fear of your house burning, or the fear of, you know, whatever it is, that something going on at school, or whatever is upsetting mm-hmm. them. You've so focused on the candy bar that you've lost what else is true. And so beginning to help them see, and what else is true, is really important. It's something that they can actually pull out when they're asked. But if you don't begin to kind of like say, there's other things that we can think about, they so narrow on that one upsetting situation. So we're really just kind of expanding. Okay, yes, this happened, and what else is true?
2: So one of the mechanisms you describe is counting to calm.
1: Mm-hmm.
2: What does that look like?
1: Yeah, so it's taken from like I mentioned, a regulation skill that we use, which is, you know, the skill is actually like five things that you see, and you name those five things. Four things you hear, and you name those four things, and you go through the senses. And what you're doing is you're giving your brain a little bit of a break.

0: Because it takes maybe to read this book, maybe it takes 10, 15 minutes to read this book, but it gives your brain a break from thinking about that anxiety. And we don't want to just give your brain a break. We want to actually give your brain new ways of thinking. And so what it does is as you walk your child through each one of the five things that God has given you that you see in creation that gives you peace, or four things that makes you feel joy. You're beginning to pull your child away from that anxiety and onto the truth of who God is.
1: There's a proactive element, Eliza, to what you've addressed here, and that is try to get ahead of your child's big emotions. Now, we had a house full of kids, and I was always playing catch up, and I was that command and control person for a while because I just, there's too much. But for any parent listening, first, is it too late to try to get ahead of it? And then second, what are some practical ways to do that?
0: It is never too late. In fact, I would say if your child is a little bit older, I've had teenagers reach out to me and say, "My mom got this book for my 7-year-old sibling, but I love it." And so this book is helpful in that sense. But what it really is speaking to, it's less about the book. It's about the desire to be able to understand how do I better understand my emotions and control them. And I want to say, control them isn't really the word I want to use. It's regulate them. We want to bring them back to a place of I can cope. I can have this emotion and I can cope. Because that's really what we're trying to give to our children. Well, what I will tell you, and you're asking for practical ways, you cannot give what you do not have. And so moms and dads, it's really important for you to be able to have an expanded vocabulary. So I had somebody, I was doing marriage counseling, and I was talking to them about emotions, and the husband pulled out his wallet and he pulled out this little tiny card. He said, "I found the emotions wheel and I shrunk it down and I laminated it and I put it in my wallet," because he is realizing, "I need to learn that there's more emotions between happy and angry. There's a whole lot of other things going on." So, moms and dads, grow in your emotional vocabulary. Moms and dads, model how you're regulating. So, one simple way, this is a real practical step, one simple way to model that is to narrate your own emotional process. So, when you're in traffic and you're feeling overwhelmed and somebody does something that makes you angry, narrate it. "I'm feeling really overwhelmed right now. That person, their response kind of triggered me to be angry. I don't want to be angry. I'm going to breathe
2: And
0: and
2: your kids are hearing
0: they're
2: this.
0: hearing it and they're watching you
2: That's good.
0: experience something hard and regulate, and then even bringing in, "Lord, help me to have a right response right now." You're modeling as you narrate what you're doing.
2: No, I really like that.
0: I think probably one of the biggest mistakes I made in my parenting was kind of having that mindset of formula, and it was deeply rooted in fear. So I parented a lot out of fear. If I do this, will they do that? If I don't do this, then they're probably going to do this, you know? And there's a lot of fear that can come up. If I don't correct that, then the fear is they're going to end up in jail before I know it, I had my kids in jail. And I think the key is to get away from that formula, get away from that fear, and say, "Okay, Lord, I need faith. I need to trust you that this is going to be a practice. There's going to be successes and failures in my parenting, but I'm going to parent out of faith, not formula."
2: As a counselor, especially intervening with families that are coming to you, mom and dad are coming with their teen child. What are the patterns that you see there for the parents that have really created, and it's hard for us to see as the parent, but that we have participated in creating in this child dependencies that are unhealthy?
0: I'll give you two that come to mind. The first one is we react to every situation. So we're just reacting instead of, like you mentioned, being more intentional, how you're seeing parents be very intentional. That's what we really want to be is, okay, what do I want to, how do I want to respond? How do I want to move into this rather than just react? So that's one that we kind of need to say, okay, I need to stop just reacting. But the other thing, and this is true of parents of every age and stage, but especially at what you're sharing, like, okay, I'm at this point, I maybe made some mistakes. I would encourage you to not make every situation a teaching moment. It feels like we should, but instead, listen and be curious. Be curious about their emotions, like we're talking about today. Be curious about what they're thinking, especially if you have a kid who doesn't have big emotional vocabulary. Then don't say, "What are you feeling?" Because they're going to be like, "I don't know." Instead, what are you thinking? Or what thoughts went through your mind when that happened to you? So get curious and ask those questions rather than teach the lesson.
2: I think that's so good. And I think the other thing in my parenting experience is not every mountain is a mountain. Some mountains are molehills, and they're not worth the fight.
0: Oh, moms
2: it's
0: and
2: really
0: dads, yes.
2: Small. Let the small things pass and
0: I think
2: concentrate.
0: You learn that. Don't you feel like as your kids are grown, you're like,
2: the
0: so
2: do-over?
0: Many things.
2: Yeah, you're going, man, I'd be a really good parent the second time if I could just do this over again. But Eliza, this has been so good. And what a simple concept. Count yourself calm. Great book. Age range for this target is...
0: Yeah, it's really written for 4 to 7-year-olds. But like I said, I've had a lot of older kids and moms and dads say, thank you for writing this.
2: Yeah, and you've given us some great tips to incorporate as parents. So thank you for being with us.
0: It was a pleasure.
2: Yeah. And let me turn to the listener. I hope you know Focus on the Family is here for you. As we've said, every child will experience moments of fear, frustration, overwhelm, sugar, anger. But you know what? Honestly, with your love, God's truth, and a little bit of practice and encouragement, they can learn healthy ways to navigate those big emotions. And one helpful resource we'd love to share with you is our 7 Traits of Effective Parenting Assessment. That's been online for a number of years. Hundreds of thousands of parents have taken it. And it takes about 10 minutes, and it'll show you some strengths and weaknesses in how you're doing your parenting role. So it's very effective and very helpful. We also have Eliza's great book, Count Yourself Calm, Taking Big Feelings to a Big God. And it's filled with great, simple, biblically-based help for you as a parent. And if you can make a gift of any amount, jump in and join us in the ministry. We'll send the book to you as our way of saying thank you for that gift. Let me share with you what that donation helps to create. We got a note from David who wrote in to tell us this. I'm so thankful for Focus on the Family and the encouragement you've given me over the years. So much of what I've learned about parenting has come through your broadcasts and resources, helping me become the kind of parent I want to be. Man, that is so rewarding. He went on to say, thank you for faithfully being there for those of us who need biblical wisdom, practical help, and a listening ear.
1: That is really encouraging to hear.
2: It's what makes our heart leap. Mm-hmm. Gives us joy to know that we're on target. And, you know, we've been at it for 50 years. We're going to be celebrating our 50th anniversary here in 2027. And man, that is the fruit of what we want to see. So thank you. And I want to ask you if you have a testimony of where Focus has helped you. Get in touch with us. Leave us a note. Drop us a line. You can go to the website. I think there's something there, John.
1: We've got a spot there where you can tell us your story, and we'd love to hear from you.
2: That is fuel that goes so far for the donor community as well as the staff and the team here. So do that. That really helps us.
1: Yeah, reach out today. 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And leave us a note. 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
7: 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In 1967, he warned Americans, freedom is a fragile thing, and it's never more than one generation away from extinction. 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Freedom is more than inheritance. 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So, do we have the courage to defend and protect what is being challenged, the very principles that made America the greatest experiment in history?
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11: Welcome to Sekulow. Will Haynes here, and I want to wish all of you a very happy Labor Day weekend. It is the official end of summer for so many. Many of you already back to school. And many more of you looking ahead to a new school year as well. But we are going to talk right now about what's been happening in the New York Attorney General's office. We mentioned in previous broadcast about what has been going on with this whistleblower that came forward and said that the boss at the Investor Protection Bureau in the New York Attorney General's office was pushing attorneys and prosecutors to go after President Trump and go after allies of President Trump. It is very much a case of do as I say, not as I do when it comes to this attorney general, because she has been one of those people that has been saying, you know, President Trump making an enemies list, going after me for just following the law. Meanwhile, we know that this has been the MO from the Attorney General of New York, Letitia James, who ran on getting President Trump, on going after him back in 2018. We know that there was that huge civil case that she brought against him that had to do with, I don't know, her saying that he overvalued properties like Mar-a-Lago, and therefore that was fraudulent because banks gave him loans, etc. Even though the banks testified that, you know, they weren't defrauded, paid back these loans, that there was no issue there. Meanwhile, once again, she's the one that there were questions that rose from getting favorable mortgage rates for properties in Norfolk, Virginia and Brooklyn, New York. All that to say, it always seems to be do as I say, not as I do. The ACLJ got directly involved in this by sending a state FOIL request. You know, you hear a FOIA request, it's Freedom of Information Act. That's for the federal government. In New York, it's a FOIL, Freedom of Information Law. We got it within 24 hours of this whistleblower news. We got a FOIL request to the New York Attorney General's office to get information. Because what it happened, a whistleblower said, look, this is what they're doing. They're going after people, not crimes. This isn't how it should work. Don't be Letitia James' personal attorney. And all of a sudden, that email that went to 2,000 people started disappearing from people's inboxes. Even if they've read it, gone. We want to know what happened. This harkens back to what we saw with the IRS scandal with Lois Lerner, where, you know, emails just disappeared. Or maybe Hillary Clinton. Emails disappeared. Private server in the bathroom disappears. Bleachbit became a word and a software that everyone knew because of missing emails. So it always seems to be the emails, but we're going to get to the bottom of this because we knew it was happening, but now people are coming forward and saying it's happening. And that's not the way the legal system in this country should work. So we're going to cover that and so much more today on Sekulow as we hope everyone is having a relaxing and wonderful Labor Day weekend. You know, it's also the kickoff of college football. It's a great time of year as we head into the fall. But there's a lot of work going on because, as we always mention, back to school, what does that mean? It means that there's new administrators, new teachers that are going to try and violate the rights of their students. And the ACLJ is there. It means a midterm election coming up. The ACLJ will be here to navigate the issues that are front and center, as well as things like this. Letitia James' office getting a state FOIA request as we try to get to the bottom of what happened to that email. Why did it disappear? They said it was a personnel issue. Yeah, it sounds like it. So, once again, all of these things are possible because you support the ACLJ. And many of you did in the month of August, which was a wonderful time to see so many people standing with the ACLJ. And we thank you for that. But if you need help, the ACLJ is also here for you. Go to aclj.org/help and an attorney will be in touch with you if you feel like your constitutional rights are being violated. But we'll be back with more on Seculo.
13: If you've been praying and wondering why it seems that your prayer is not being answered, maybe it has something to do with your faith. 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
15: 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So I hope you will consider coming. 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
11: It's that simple. Welcome back to Seculo. We're breaking this down for you as a assistant attorney general in the New York Attorney General's office, Letitia James. You've heard of her maybe on this broadcast for years as she ran on going after President Trump, successfully got a verdict in New York court about a civil case where it was trying to say that he defrauded banks by overvaluing things on paper. Meanwhile, she did that exact thing, but in order to get more favorable mortgage rates when it comes to properties in Norfolk, Virginia, Brooklyn, New York, but nothing to see there. We know that it has been her goal publicly to get the president, but to some degree, you still think, it's political rhetoric. Yeah. There's no one inside her AG's office actually saying it. You know, you can create that culture without having to actually give those directives. Right. Well, what we're seeing, according to this Assistant Attorney General, Daniel Weisenfeld, is that he sent a company-wide, and company meaning agency-wide, email on Friday and said, hey, guess what? Letitia James and my boss here in the Investor Protection Bureau aren't focusing on the right things. They're just saying, get Trump and his allies. They're making political enemies lists and asking for them to find crimes to fit the people.
18: That's right. I mean, when you look at this, you say, we want you to focus your time here. So he laid it out. He said, go after Trump himself, go after Truth Social, go after Hewlett-Packard because Trump DOJ approved that merger. So we want to look at that too. And again, they had no credible reason. So they just got a list of here's the people or companies that have been associated with President Trump. So you've got the social media company, you've got a tech company, and President Trump himself. And the list went on. And then there wasn't any reason given. There wasn't like usually when you start these investigations, it's because of a reason. Someone like a whistleblower comes to you from inside a company. You're doing the normal kind of due diligence, and maybe a different division within the New York government says, we believe there's been a tax issue. The tax division could bring it to the attorney general's office. That would be normal courses, investigators, the police, security services that are looking at financial transactions, all of that. And what we see here is a assistant AG saying, we didn't get any of that information. We had nothing to start with. It wasn't like, hey, because Donald Trump did X, Y, and Z, we would like you to look at A, B, and C. It was, let's see if you can find anything illegal that we could sue Donald Trump over. And you mentioned the one case they were able to bring over property, which, again, is one that is on hold now as we speak because the president is the president. You can't keep those lawsuits have to all stall out while he's president of the United States. But this, again, shows that this is continuing because this is an email that went out on Friday, not Friday 3 years ago, but Friday, like last week, like just, and this is, again, a handful of days ago. And that this assistant AG in New York likely is probably not a huge Trump supporter. Maybe they are. But the system inside New York in the attorney general's office, especially under Letitia James and these appointees, to get to that level, would be people that would be vetted, people that we brought in because they share the same ideas. It's not supposed to be about politics with the attorney general's office, but let's get truthful. They run as politicians. So usually they would share the same political ideas as well. That being said, that should all be able to be true. And you don't make a political enemies list to prosecute. And President Trump and this DOJ has gotten a lot of flack for investigating former officials who targeted the Trump administration unlawfully, and they're being targeted with saying, "Oh, that is some kind of a list of those we just want to get. That's just our political opponents that we want to take down." No, it was people that they believe were engaged in wrongdoing, and they made the FBI and DOJ look bad. They've really tarnished the reputation of the Department of Justice and the IRS and others. We've seen that happen. And so you look at the Jim Comeys, you look at what they did, you look at former CIA directors and national security, and you decide, marching into the White House without any approval to sit down and talk to send FBI agents in to talk to staff that had been there for 48 hours because you knew they weren't the typical Washington insiders that would have the stone walls in place for your FBI agents to be stopped at the door. Jim Comey did that. That's worthy of an investigation. It's worth he admitted to doing it. So why not be able to investigate? If you tweet out and search out what it means to get rid of somebody,
19: right? 8647.
18: And you're looking at whether or not I should send that. Hey, you can investigate that when you're talking about the president of the United States, and that means removing them, and that means getting rid of them, and a lot of other people would read that as a much more of a threat or a call to action as a threat. So those are not investigating political opponents just because you're investigating them for a reason. And here, I think this assistant attorney general, Will, his issue was not probably that it was Donald Trump or Hewlett-Packard. It was that they were just being told by their higher-ups, go after these people, and that's it. They didn't have a briefing paper of research. They didn't have another agency that gave them hundreds of pages from the FBI that said, this is what we found, or the the New York Bureau of Investigation, the New York Tax Authority, anything like that to say that we feel like there's been a violation of law for these individuals that were listed or corporations that were listed. That would have probably been a very different, it might not have even been right then, but it would have been very different. This is like the worst of the worst is when you have an assistant AG say, they just gave us political targets to go after.
19: Right, right. Once again, we assumed
11: they were politically targeting people,
18: yeah,
11: but not this explicit. That the bosses were giving the marching orders.
18: Right? Like this raw, right. Like just from your boss. Go see if you can find something. We can bring a lawsuit against Donald Trump personally, against his company, or against any kind of businesses that did work with that Trump administration.
11: Here's what's wild about this as well. Once again, he says in this email, I ask that you not serve as Tisha's personal attorneys by targeting her political enemies. Instead, I hope you choose to prosecute crimes and find the individuals accountable rather than targeting individuals and then finding crimes. That harkens back to Joseph Stalin's chief of his secret police, who once said famously, show me the man, I'll show you the crime.
18: Right.
11: He's saying, don't be like Joseph Stalin's regime here,
18: right,
11: which is wild. But then you get further down into this. Why is he doing this? Once again, when you look at state's attorney's general's office, you think about there were 2,000 people that received this email. There are going to be people, even if it's a run by someone who won the office that you disagree with politically, someone like Letitia James. There are going to be people that believe in the rule of law in these offices. And we have represented whistleblowers here at the ACLJ. We know what they put them through,
18: oh, yeah,
11: how they try to completely starve them out, literally, by cutting off their pay and any sort of being able to get income for their family if they are a whistleblower. Here, one, Letitia James' office said he's on leave with pay, but he opened the email with this, and it's going to have to be edited, but he said, the best part of having a lot of money, and it was a lot more colorful than that, is being able to tell the truth without fear of consequences, so here we go. He was projecting that there's a lot of other people that believe this, that see the wrong that's happening in this office. I am financially secure enough. He's only been an assistant attorney general here for 2 years. I don't know his background. I don't know if he was in private practice, made a lot of money, wanted to go work for the government or what. But he is saying, I'm not concerned about losing my job, so I'm going to speak truth now. And part of what he was concerned about is that Letitia James' office was, quote, using significant public taxpayer dollars to target convenient public enemies while taking no action against, quote, rampant nonprofit homeless shelter fraud and anti-Semitic crimes in and around synagogues. These are two issues here at the ACLJ we talk about almost every single day, definitely every week. One, crimes, anti-Semitic crime that's going on, they're not focusing on, he says that. And also the fraud, the use of taxpayer money and charities that are taking grants to have things like homeless shelters that are defrauding the taxpayer. They're not spending the time going after these two items because they're too busy going after convenient public enemies. That's why, and we're going to get into it more in the next segment, we are filing a state FOIL request, that's Freedom of Information Law in New York, to get to the bottom of this because we know there were records generated. They just tried to delete them.
18: That's right. And we've got the email. So the email, people have it, even though they deleted it from the servers. We have the names. A lot of times you don't get the names, Will. Right. We already have the names. So we've got a head start here in this Freedom of Information request to New York, a bigger head start than we usually get. We have the specific targets. We have that there was no reasoning. We know who told the attorney to do this. And more names keep coming out as we speak on the show today. Give us a call at 1-800-684-3110. Let us know what you think. It's starting to unravel at an interesting time.
11: That's right. 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
18: Welcome back to Sekulo. We're breaking this down for you as this whistleblower from the New York Attorney General's office came forward and alleges that the office is focused not on things that they should be, such as homeless shelter fraud, where people are abusing the system, fraudulently taking either taxpayer dollars or public dollars, donations, and not fulfilling the services. He calls that a rampant issue, as well as anti-Semitic crimes in and around synagogues. Those things are being ignored, while the Attorney General of New York and her deputies, if you will, are targeting convenient public enemies to significant public taxpayer expense. Jordan, we're finding more as we go. There's a new interesting article the New York Post just dropped. Like, I'm telling you, as we're going along, this drip, drip, drip is happening. But the Investor Protection Bureau chief, who was the boss of this assistant attorney general, has a history of not liking Trump as well.
24: Oh, yeah, so she was at the DOJ before becoming this guy's boss and the head of the Investor Protection Bureau, which, again, that's why they would have overseen any, you know, business transactions like the HP transaction that he listed in the email. It's just, hey, we need to go after HP just because they didn't like the fact that the merger or the proposed merger and that the Trump administration was okay with that. President Trump personally, in a financial capacity, and others associated with President Trump. Well, she was actually at DOJ. Now, in 2021 was when she filed the complaint, but in 2017, so just a year after President Trump takes office, she was let go from the DOJ. She filed a lawsuit for wrongful termination that was settled under the Biden administration's DOJ. So as the court case went, we have no idea how the court case was going for her or whether or not it was likely she was going to be successful. But the Biden administration settled it for nearly $800,000, $795,000 to be exact. And she picks up this job in Letitia James' attorney general's office in New York at the same time. So she goes right from the DOJ, has a partisan and a personal. So she's got this personal ongoing battle with the president and the president's administration. So you see why it's bigger than just Trump and why that list of people that he put out wasn't just going after President Trump. It was like anyone associated with and any companies associated with that might have benefited or because of a policy decision from the president. And then she gets picked up by this office, and that's the attorney. The head of that Investor Protection Bureau that is the director who told this assistant AG to go after Trump. So she kept this ongoing. And that's again, you got to start putting all these pieces together. This is someone, again, had a personal and likely political a vendetta against the president, got one of those solved by the 4 years during the Biden administration and a settlement because she didn't have to fight out the case. They just paid her to settle it. We have no idea if she would have won that case
1: well,
24: or not.
1: Well, even the timeline of that, George, she didn't bring it until it was a different attorney general.
24: Oh, yeah.
1: She was let go in December of 2017.
24: Right.
1: So while that was in the first full year of President Trump's term,
24: she
1: did not file it until the first year of Biden's term.
24: Right.
1: The case wasn't filed until 2021, and then it was settled in 2023. Right. So 6 years after she was let go is when it was settled, but it was 4 years after she was let go before she even brought the case. There was a change of administration.
24: And you see, we talk about lawfare.
1: Right.
24: Lawfare is not quick because the legal system acts slowly and you can wait years sometimes. You have different statutes of limitations to bring different allegations and charges and complaints as she did. So she waited. She said, I'm not going to do this against the DOJ I just got fired from. I'm going to wait until maybe there's a friendly DOJ and they'll just settle it, right? Because they're not going to want to fight me over these issues that I'm alleging, even if I'm incorrect. And that when I'm seeking, she knows the DOJ, $800,000 is a lot of individual money, but it's nothing in the when it comes to the Department of Justice budget, especially to settle something like this. And I can go get a job with my friend Letitia James being the head of the Investor Protection Bureau, which is a huge part of the New York Attorney General's office because of where it's located in the financial district, that office in New York City, where most of the biggest, you know, the biggest financial transactions are going through in the world.
1: So I'm going to let some people in on a little inside baseball here about how the ACLJ works. As so many of you supported this work in August, and we're so thankful for you standing with us yesterday afternoon, this article comes out. This is from a small local newspaper in the capital region of New York.
24: Yep.
1: I see it. What's the first thing I do? One, I think we've got a lead for the show tomorrow. Yeah. But the second thing I do is I send it immediately to Jordan and Jay.
24: Yeah.
1: And I say, look at this. Very interesting. Knowing they know exactly what to do. And what is the first thing you and your dad both immediately said? We need to get a state version of the FOIA, which is in this case, it's called FOIL, Freedom of Information Law,
24: right,
1: in New York. There's clearly records there because there was an email on a government server that was then deleted. So they get our attorneys, give them their marching orders immediately, start saying, get this. We got to get it out fast because we already know they're taking steps to getting things deleted off their server.
24: Right. They are taking things off the server. So, what we have now is probably what we will have. It's whatever that attorney who got put on leave took with him that was printed or, you know, saved somewhere else, because they went into the server and removed this email. It went to every single employee of the New York State Attorney General's office. They tried to reply all as they were removing the email and say it was an internal matter, and it had to do with an employee. And that they were going to investigate it that way. Of course, they try to say, you know, no one should be worried or concerned. I guess maybe people were worried or concerned that they were violating the law based off what he was saying, or potentially at least violating legal ethics, which could get you disbarred and get you in serious trouble, or an investigation by the DOJ, the big DOJ, into the New York Attorney General's office about whether they are unlawfully politically targeting their enemies, their political enemies. I mean, so again, when you have someone like this, and this is not an unnamed whistleblower, this is not someone who came and said, "Oh, I'm just going to come. I want to have that protection of immunity. I don't want people to know my name." Unnamed. No, this person is named. They knew they'd be named. They knew they'd be retaliated against. Now they're still being paid. That limits some of their ability to speak. They do put that at risk if they do talk. But again, when you read this, you realize this is someone who I have no idea where their politics are. Someone who was pushed and pushed and felt like they were being told to find crimes for people because their bosses didn't like the politics those people or companies may have benefited from and they didn't say in any kind of illegal way. And they said they were given no reason. So they weren't provided a report that says, hey, like we did from this.
1: Right.
24: It wasn't like we just said, we're going to talk about Letitia James today because we feel like talking about Letitia James.
1: Right.
24: No, we're doing it because there's a report. Something came out. A whistleblower who put out an email to the entire, it's pretty high up, to the entire New York AG's office, accusing the AG and her top deputies of politically targeting, using lawfare, their political enemies.
1: That's right. And if you have questions about this, because we get results. We've actually seen a lot more results in this era of going directly to the states, because that's where a lot of these issues are happening at this point. But if you've got questions, call us 1-800-684-3110. We've got a lot more ahead. We're going to keep breaking this down. We have Jeff Balaban joining us in segment five as well. But call us at 1-800-684-3110 to talk to us on air.
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4: Well, last day for our memory verse, Luke 9, verse 62, the words of Jesus, "No one who puts his hand to the plow and looks back is fit for service in the kingdom of God." You know, putting your hands to the plow means to commit fully to a difficult task and just start working hard without getting distracted. So if a farmer looks backward, the plow is going to start wobbling and the line becomes crooked and it just ruins the field. So Jesus used this comparison to explain that following him requires complete, permanent devotion. So once a person chooses to live a faithful life, they must not look back with regret or long for their old habits. Luke 9, verse 62. Coming up, Dr. David Jeremiah with Turning Point.
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6: Can one person really make a difference? 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Today on Turning Point, Dr. David Jeremiah considers the influence you can have on the world around you when you're living according to God's will. As he returns to the book of Jonah, here's David to introduce the powerful conclusion of his message, "No man is an island."
7: And today we conclude our discussion of what happens when you say no to God and the beginning of the experience you're about to have when you do that. God will not let go of you. You're one of His, and He will follow you, and He will do everything He can to get you back on the right road. And sometimes His actions are dramatic, as we shall see in the life of Jonah. The book of Jonah is recorded now in its teaching format, both audio and video. You can get these different ways of studying, either by listening or listening and watching. There's a beautiful study guide that goes with this. If you're interested in doing a small group, this would be a great one to do. Do the Jonah small group and get your participants a copy of the study guide. You get the CDs and you can facilitate this study and have a great discussion about this Old Testament book. It's one of the most assailed books in the Bible because it's filled with miracles. And, of course, the skeptics, the critics of the Bible don't like miracles. And they cannot believe a whale ever swallowed a man. And you can hear all kinds of stories about that. But we're telling you what the Bible says, and you'll be blessed by it, I'm sure. Go to our website and find out more information. Well, today we come to part two of No Man is an Island. The rest of the interesting intrigue that happened aboard that ship when Jonah was running away from God. Here we go. Now, notice what happens next, the discovery of Jonah's sin. But Jonah had gone down into the lowest parts of the ship and lain down and was fast asleep. Doesn't that seem strange? I mean, I don't think I'd be sleeping in a storm. Here he is at the bottom of the ship. He's sleeping, and the captain came to him and said to him, "What do you mean, sleeper? Arise, call on your God. Perhaps your God will consider us so that we may not perish." And they said to one another, "Come, let us cast lots that we may know for whose cause this trouble has come upon us." So they cast lots, and the lot fell on Jonah. As the storm continues to rage, the captain looks around and realizes someone is missing. I can almost hear him reasoning out, "Didn't we pick somebody up in Joppa? Where is he? Did he go overboard?"
5: And one of the sailors said, you know, Captain, what I think I saw was that guy down in the bottom of the ship, and I think he's down there sleeping. And the captain says, you got to be kidding me. I just added that. I don't think he really said that, but that's what I would have said. So he goes down to where Jonah is, and notice the steps that take place. First, there is inspection. They search the ship, and they find Jonah asleep. Then there is interrogation. The captain asks Jonah, what do you mean, sleeper? Can you imagine how unbelievable that must have seemed to the captain? Everybody else is praying, throwing cargo overboard, probably sick to their stomachs, doing everything they can to survive. And here is this one man at the bottom of the ship, sound asleep. The captain is saying, what are you doing? Don't you know we're about to go under? Get up and pray to somebody. Then there is intervention. This is one of the most interesting moments in the story. The sailors say, here's what we'll do. Let's find out who the problem is. Let's cast lots. In their own way, they enter what we would call a lottery. They cast lots, and the Bible says the lot fell on Jonah. And I've read some people who say, what a coincidence that was. You know, I don't think that was. If God could send the wind and the storm, I think he could figure out how the lot was supposed to come out and make sure it fell on Jonah, because that's who it should have fallen on. So finally, there is the identification. Through their own pagan way, Jonah is singled out as the culprit. The lot fell on Jonah. Sort of as a reminder to us, be sure your sin will find you out. Jonah is now in the center of their target. One of the most sobering things that I've watched over the years as a pastor is how often the discovery of sin comes long after the sin itself. The Lord never says exposure will be immediate, but he does say accountability is inevitable. I could tell you some incidents that come to mind when I say what I just said of people who got in trouble they shouldn't have been in. Nobody knew about it. And 7 years later, it came to light and destroyed their life. You know, we think that if we get away with something for a short period of time, we've got it made. And the Bible says, be sure your sin will find you out. Sin has a long, long tail, and you almost never get away with it. You may think you're clever, more so than anybody else, that you can cover it and nobody will find out. But come and tell me the same thing 5 years from now. Jonah has run from the Lord. He is asleep. He is trying to shut everything out, but God orchestrates the events so that Jonah is singled out as the one man to whom God has now directed his attention. Now we look at Jonah's discussion about his guilt. In verses 8 through 14, this discussion goes on between the mariners and Jonah. Let's walk through this together. First of all, the concern of the mariners. Then they said to Jonah, please tell us, for whose cause is this trouble upon us? What is your occupation? And where do you come from? And what is your country? And of what people are you? After they realized that Jonah was the cause of the storm, the sailors said to him, please tell us, for whose cause is this trouble upon us? And then the questions start coming, one after the other. What's your occupation? Where do you come from? What is your country? And of what people are you? Later, they will ask the ultimate question, what are we supposed to do with you? But here they are saying, Jonah, if you are the reason we are in this mess, we need to know who you are. Now notice Jonah's confession. So he said to them, I am a Hebrew, and I fear the Lord, the God of heaven, who made the sea and the dry land. If this verse were all there were in the text, we would say Jonah has come back, he's got everything back together. But unfortunately, this is not a confession of disobedience, it's just a confession of truth. I love this. Jonah was thinking a lot about dry land right then. Did you see that in his text? Isn't it interesting that Jonah could say something like this in the middle of his rebellion? He said, I am a Hebrew. I fear the Lord. Well, Jonah, you don't really fear the Lord enough, because if you feared him the way you should, you wouldn't be where you are doing what you're doing.
8: But here's the important point. Jonah's theology was correct, and he was still disobedient. Isn't that interesting? You can have correct theology. You can know everything to the last drop. And just because you know it doesn't mean you're going to obey it. Some of the most brilliant men that I have ever known demonstrate what I am saying now. So brilliant, and yet disobedient to God. And the consequences are even greater when that is true. Did you know that the more we know, the more responsible we are? Listen to Hebrews. Hebrews is a very challenging verse. It says, think about how much worse the punishment will be for those who have trampled on the Son of God and have treated the blood of the covenant, which made us holy, as if it were common and unholy, and have insulted and disdained the Holy Spirit who brings God's mercy to us. It's one thing to sin against God in ignorance. It's quite another thing to sin presumptuously. To know the truth, to know God, to know what's right, to know what's wrong, to know what Jonah said about God in verse 9, to claim to fear God and then still choose to do wrong. So Jonah confesses what he knows about God, but he has not yet confessed his disobedience. That does not happen until the next chapter when he reaches the lowest point of his life. We come now to the confusion of the mariners. When Jonah finishes speaking, we're told that the men were exceedingly afraid and said to him, "Why have you done this?" For the men knew that he fled from the presence of the Lord because he told them. And they said to him, "What shall we do to you that the sea may be calm for us?" For the sea was growing more tempestuous. All the time they were having this interchange between them, the wind was blowing harder and the waves were getting bigger. And the sailors said, "We got to come to some resolution, Jonah. If you're the cause and you're the reason, please tell us what to do so we can get rid of you and get back to calm." Now listen to Jonah. And Jonah said to them, "Pick me up, throw me into the sea, and the sea will become calm for you. For I know that this great tempest is because of me." That's a pretty good start for Jonah. He's not all the way home yet, but that's a good place to begin. You know, when we finally come to grips with the facts that it's us, and we quit blaming everybody else, and we say, you know, like the old spiritual that says, it's me, O Lord, standing in the need of prayer. Not my brother nor my sister, but it's me, O Lord, standing in the need of prayer. I tell people now more than ever, until we face the truth, we have nowhere to go. Jonah couldn't get back to where he should be until he was willing to be honest. Truth is the starting place for recovery and restoration. As long as we avoid the truth about ourselves, nothing will change. As long as you keep trying to cover it up, as long as you're trying to excuse it, as long as you're trying to make reason for it, it will never get better. Until you face up to what's happened and what you've done, honestly look in the mirror and say, "It's me. I'm the reason for this." We are very good at shifting blame. We blame our parents. We blame our upbringing. We blame our schools. We blame our environment. Sometimes we blame our churches. We blame our circumstances. We just seem to always find someone else to blame. But the turning point comes when we stop deflecting and we start being honest. When we look in the mirror and say, "I'm the problem. This didn't happen to me. I made it happen to me." So Jonah finally came to that moment of truth. And he said, "If you want to get rid of the storm, then you better get rid of me. That's me. I'm the reason for the storm." And in a moment of courage, he said, "Throw me overboard and everything will be all right." Now, I want you to pause for just a moment. And I want to ask you this question. If you had been a sailor, how long would it have taken you to get to Jonah and get him out of the ship? You would have immediately grabbed hold of his clothes and thrown him overboard as fast as you could, hoping that this craziness that's going on in the ship would stop. But that's not what happened. Notice what it says in verse 13. "Nevertheless, the men rowed hard to return to land, but they could not, for the sea continued to grow more tempestuous against them. Therefore, they cried out to the Lord and said, "We pray, O Lord, do not let us perish for this man's life, and do not charge us with innocent blood, for you, O Lord, have done as it pleased you." So if I'd been one of those sailors, the moment Jonah said that word, I would have grabbed him by the shirt and he'd been in the water. Can you understand that? You're the one causing all of this. You're gone. You're out of here. Hasta la vista.

All of this is a remarkable testimony to the sailors' compassion for Jonah. They had no obligation to help him. They had every right to get rid of him. He was the reason they were in this storm, and yet they chose mercy over convenience. And that brings us to the determination of Jonah's fate. Verse 15 says, they picked up Jonah and threw him into the sea. And the sea ceased from its raging, and the men feared the Lord exceedingly, and they offered a sacrifice to the Lord and took vows. The sailors finally picked up Jonah and threw him into the sea. And the moment they did, the scripture says the storm stopped. The waves calmed down, the wind quieted, everything changed instantly. And that's when the men knew that it wasn't a storm, that it was God. God was involved in this. And the Bible says they feared the Lord greatly. That means they were totally in awe of the Lord. They felt deep respect for God. They offered a sacrifice to him. They made promises to follow him. In one moment, they went from fearing the storm to fearing God. And they didn't just survive the storm, they met the living God in that moment of crisis. I called this message, as I prepared it, No Man is an Island. And I want to make sure that I get this across as we bring this to a conclusion. People say it all the time. I've heard it many times over the course of my life. It's my life. It's my choice. It's me. I can do what I want to. It's nobody's business but my own. I'm not going to hurt anybody. I'm just going to do my own thing. But it almost never is just you. Sin complicates your life, and it complicates the lives of the people around you. Those sailors would never have been in that storm had it not been for Jonah. One man's disobedience disrupted the lives of everybody around him. And that ought to make us stop and think. Whenever we step out of the will of God, we carry people with us. We take people down with us when we go. We do not mean to, but if you could sit in the counseling rooms of our offices for just 1 week, you would hear story after story of hurt in good and godly families because someone they loved took a turn when God told them to go straight. Now let me contrast this for just a moment, because this is one of the great blessings of studying the Bible. There is a fascinating comparison between this storm in Jonah's life and another storm in the New Testament that involved the Apostle Paul. Both Jonah and Paul were missionaries to the Gentiles. Both were on a ship in a storm. Both were witnesses to sailors. And both were used to deliver people from death. But the process could not be more different between the two. In Jonah chapter 1, the prophet is in a storm. In Acts chapter 27, the apostle is in a storm. The scenes are almost identical. Cargo is overboard. Desperation fills the ship and lives are hanging in the balance. But here's the difference. What is Jonah doing? He is sleeping. And what is Paul doing? He is standing in faith and strengthening those around him. Acts 27, 23, Paul says, there stood by me this night an angel of the God to whom I belong and whom I serve, saying, do not be afraid, Paul, you must be brought before Caesar. And indeed, God has granted you all those who sail with you. Therefore, take heart, men, for I believe God that it will be just as it was told me. Here is Jonah, God's prophet, among pagan sailors. Because of his disobedience, they almost die. And here is Paul among pagan sailors. Because of his godliness, his faith becomes the means of their deliverance. This is how it is supposed to be. You might think that just one person doesn't matter, but one person can make a big difference when even one person belongs to Jesus. God's presence goes with them into every space they enter. He goes with them into a home, a classroom, a team, or a friendship, and that one person can be you. One of the most memorable moments of my life in recent days was the graduation of my grandson from Liberty University. Don and I went to that event, and we sat in the stadium there on campus.

0: that seats 30,000 people. 30,000 people came to my grandson's graduation. As we sat there and looked at that crowd, I don't know why, but it just came on me in a moment. I turned to Don and I said, do you realize what we're looking at here is all the result of one man's faith? I remember before there was a school, before there was a graduation, there was Jerry Falwell, who believed God for a great university where champions could be trained to serve the Lord. And from his faith came that school, and from that school came that graduation where 30,000 people gathered together. One man made all that difference. It is an amazing thing to stop and wonder sometimes about influence. In The Gift of Influence, Tommy Spaulding shares a thought-provoking statistic. The average person lives about 78 years and influences more than 80,000 people over his lifetime. That number sounds big, but think about family, friends, teachers, coworkers, neighbors, teammates, customers, strangers you see every day. When you add up thousands of ordinary interactions over decades, the number becomes surprisingly believable. We influence 3 people a day. And then he paints this picture that will stick in your head as it has mine. He said, imagine standing on the 50-yard line of a football stadium filled with everyone you've influenced. Your spouse, your children, your friends. This is a secular book. Your barista. The Uber driver, the coach, the coworker, the neighbor. Now listen, he says, what's the sound of that stadium? Are they cheering because your life encouraged them? Or are they booing because you lived for yourself? Or silent because you were too distracted to even notice them? What do you hear? But do not forget this. God is committed to you, and he loves you, and you carry influence wherever you go. You can use it for the good, or as Jonah did in this particular episode, use it for evil. Jonah, by his influence, almost cost men their lives. Only eternity will reveal how many times that has happened through people that you and I both know, perhaps even through us. But God gives us the opportunity to live for him. And we ought to pray, as I try to almost every day, Lord, wherever I go today, help me to take the influence of Jesus Christ with me, so that people will not just see me, but they will see Christ. They will know him. That's who we should be, because the possibility that we have to influence people is beyond anything we have ever imagined. You say, oh, Pastor Jeremiah, I'm just a humble person. I don't know very many people. I don't do very many things. If you could see your life and your pattern of influence as it really is, you would be shocked. No man is an island. No man lives to himself. And once we realize that, we begin to realize there's a stewardship in life that goes beyond time, treasure, and talent. It's the stewardship of influence. How are you stewarding your influence? Did you know that Satan has as his number one goal to destroy the influence? The Bible says he goes about seeking whom he may devour. Who is he trying to devour? He's trying to devour the influence of God's people. But if you stand strong for the Lord and you let your influence be seen and felt and known, God will use you to be a change maker. And one day, if you ever get to see all the results, which I think we might, you will look back and say, I'm sure glad I did that. I'm sure glad I didn't go there. I'm sure glad I made that decision. We can never take for granted what happens through our activities and our conduct. It is really true. No man is an island. No man lives to himself. We are all responsible to God, not just for ourselves, but for the people we influence throughout life. I hope that will be a lesson we will not forget. Jonah teaches us that in very graphic ways, and there's still more to come. Amen. Well, it's Friday, and I'd love to take a moment on Friday and encourage you to go to church. And this is me telling you that. You know, I'm on the radio, and sometimes I might be tempted to say, well, just listen to us on the radio. Let me tell you something. The radio or television or any other methodology never was meant to replace the church. The church is God's idea, and it's His important pleasure to have you present in church every week. So if you're not been going to church, maybe you dropped out during COVID or other reasons have come along, let me just encourage you, go back to church. You need to do that to stay healthy as a believer. It's a part of taking care of your soul, and I hope you will do that this weekend. Don't forget also, we're on television over the weekend. You can find us, if we're on during your church time, DVR us and watch us later. Don't use us as an excuse to stay home. And then, of course, we'll be back here on Monday as we continue the study of the book of Jonah. I'm David Jeremiah. Thank you for listening. Have a great weekend.
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14: Well, there's a lot of pretty horrific and strange things happening in our world, isn't there? 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So tell him your concerns. He's working on our behalf before we even say a word. So Father, our emotions just pull us downward and put a curtain around us and block your light. And we just look to you and pray that you would train our minds on your truth and shape our thoughts with your spirit and fill our hearts with your peace. 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
16: They have seen it as observers, and they want to see it as observers, and they want to look into it so that they might join in the redemption song and give God glory. And a beautiful thought. 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
17: 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Today we are continuing John's study called Our Great Salvation. It's a series designed to reinvigorate your joy that comes from God's amazing redemption. In the course of this study, John has encouraged you to focus your attention on the many blessings of being saved by Christ. So some questions to ask yourself at this point might be, how does your salvation affect the way you're running the race of faith, the way you're living your daily life? In light of God's grace to you, is worship a high priority or an afterthought? And how should being eternally rescued from sin and death affect the way you pray, the way you talk to others, the way you raise your family, even the way you spend your time and money? Consider those questions as John begins today's message.
16: Salvation was so marvelous a reality that even the Old Testament prophets spent their time trying to understand its wonders. That's how great it is. That's how wonderful it is. Of all the things they might have searched out, this was what they chose to search at. Peter's heart is revealed here. To see the greatness of salvation, just note how the prophets wanted to understand it. The reality of salvation history in Christ consumed their hearts. They made careful search. That's a very intense word, ekzeteo. A preposition always intensifies a verb. They sought it out diligently. They made inquiry, another compound term, ex erunao, to search out diligently, intensely, because they didn't fully understand. They couldn't understand. How could they understand? Christ hadn't come. He hadn't lived. He hadn't taught. He hadn't died. He hadn't risen. The prophets didn't understand. They didn't understand a lot of things. In Isaiah 6, verse 11, Isaiah says, "Then I said, Lord, how long?" And in a sense, he's admitting, I wish I understood this. Habakkuk in chapter 1 says, "Lord, how long are you going to allow this abuse of your people to go on?" There were a lot of things they didn't understand, a lot of things they could have studied, a lot of things they could have looked into, a lot of things that must have been of tremendous interest to them. Daniel chapter 7, verse 15. "As for me, Daniel, my spirit was distressed within me, and the visions in my mind kept alarming me. And so I approached one of those who was standing by, an angel, and asked him the exact meaning of all this." He didn't understand it. The angel unfolded some of it to him. So you see, those prophets had an interesting dilemma. They were living so far on the other side of the cross and the work of Christ, there was no way they could understand it all. There was no way they could absorb it all. No way they could see it clearly. Listen to Matthew 13, 17, the words of Jesus. "For truly I say to you," he said this to his disciples, "that many prophets and righteous men desired to see what you see and did not see it, and to hear what you hear and did not hear it." They were limited. They were limited. And so they studied their own writings. And what did they study? The Messiah and the salvation that he would bring. It was not just scholarly investigation. It was a passionate driving compulsion to understand the greatness of salvation. Second point. The second one is that the great salvation of which Peter writes is the theme of the Holy Spirit's inspiration. Not only were the prophets committed to this, but so is the Holy Spirit. And Peter gives us a crucial insight into the fact that all revelation was divinely revealed by the Holy Spirit, and the greatness of our salvation is seen in the fact that it was the theme of the Holy Spirit's revelation. Listen, everything the prophets received, they received from whom? The Holy Spirit. Everything the New Testament writers received, they received from the Holy Spirit. Everything we read what the Spirit said. Back to verse 11. They sought to know what person or time, here's the key, the Spirit of Christ within them was indicating as He predicted the suffering of Christ and the glories to follow. Peter introduces to us then the idea that these prophets were really wanting to understand the person and the time that the Spirit of Christ within them was indicating as He predicted through them the sufferings of Christ and the glories to follow. Now, the prophecies that they wrote had those two elements, the sufferings of Christ and the glory to follow. You go into the Old Testament, read Psalm 22. It's all about the suffering of Christ. Read Psalm 69, verses 1 to 21. It's about the suffering of Christ. Read Isaiah 52:13 to 53:10 or so, all about the sufferings of Christ. Read Daniel 9:24 to 26, the sufferings of Christ. The Messiah will be cut off. Read Zechariah 12:10, He'll be pierced. Zechariah 13:7, more about the sufferings of Christ. They wrote about the sufferings of Christ under the inspiration of the Holy Spirit. They wouldn't have known that apart from the Spirit, would they? They couldn't read the future. They couldn't even understand what they did write, let alone try to figure out to write something on their own. And then he says they wrote about the glories to follow. What does that mean? The resurrection of Christ, the ascension of Christ, the enthronement of Christ. They wrote about the child who would become the king and the government would be upon his shoulder, Isaiah 9. They wrote in Daniel 2 about the one who would be the ultimate king, in Daniel 7, in Zechariah 2, in Zechariah 14. The prophets wrote about the glory and they wrote about the suffering. But all of it was inspired by the Holy Spirit. By the way, the sufferings of Christ and the glories of Christ are the major themes of Old Testament prophecy. Revelation 19:10 says, the testimony of Jesus is the spirit of prophecy. So all prophecy is really geared to testify to Christ. And in testifying to Christ, it focused primarily on His suffering and His glory, which allowed Him to become the Savior. In Luke 24, Jesus said on the road to Emmaus to those disciples, O foolish men and slow of heart to believe all that the prophets have spoken. And what did the prophets speak? Was it not necessary for the Christ to suffer these things and to enter into His glory? Suffering, glory, always the theme. Always the theme. That theme was the theme of the prophet's study because it was the theme of the Spirit's inspiration. And so he says, the Spirit of Christ. By the way, that shows that Christ pre-existed before His incarnation in a spirit form. Notice the little phrase, in them or within them. The Spirit took up residence within the writers of the Old Testament. The word indicating, do you see it there? Spirit of Christ was in them indicating, or some Bibles may say witnessing. Pro marturamenon means to witness beforehand, to forewitness. Verse 12, by the way, notice it also affirms this. Down toward the end of the verse, it says that the New Testament apostles preached the gospel to you by the Holy Spirit sent from heaven. So the Holy Spirit inspired not only the Old Testament writers, but the New Testament apostles as well. So both Old Testament and New Testament are the breath of the Spirit of God, divine origin. So the Holy Spirit revealed this great salvation to that generation. Verse 12 says, it was revealed to them. It was revealed to them, that is to the Old Testament prophets, follow this, that they were not serving themselves, that this whole message was not for their generation, not for their time. That's so important. Can I just take a moment and remind you of a verse you probably never read or thought about? You may have read by it, but not thought about it. Numbers 24, 17. Listen, just listen to it. I see him, but not now. I behold him, but not near. A star shall come forth from Jacob, and a scepter shall rise from Israel, but not now and not near. Way back in the Pentateuch, already the Spirit of God beginning to testify about the coming Messiah. And they weren't speaking about their age and their time. In Hebrews 11, we get a little more insight. Hebrews 11, 13 says, all these died in faith, all the patriarchs, without receiving the promises, but having seen them and having welcomed them from a distance. That's right. They could only see it from a distance. And then at the end of that 11th chapter, those final two marvelous verses, 39 and 40, and all these Old Testament heroes that have been named in this chapter, having gained approval through their faith, listen, did not receive what was promised. They didn't. It wasn't for their age, because God had provided something better for us, so that apart from us, they should not be made perfect. It wasn't for their time. It was for us. Now, the point here is not that the prophecies had no value. They had immense value, but only that the fulfillment of the prophecies was not for that generation, but a future generation, which would come to pass, and that ultimately there would come a time and a generation where salvation would be accomplished and Gentiles would be involved in covenant blessing from the work of Messiah. Third point, brief one. It is the theme of the apostles' proclamation. Verse 12 again. It says, in these things which now have been announced to you through those who preached the gospel to you by the Holy Spirit sent from heaven. And that statement simply brings in the New Testament apostles. These things, that is the salvation grace which is to come, the suffering and glory of Messiah, everything the Spirit inspired in the Old Testament writers, now have been announced to you through those who preach the gospel to you. Those are the New Testament preachers. In these things refers directly to the who and the when. In these things, the who, what person, and the when, what time, are now preached to you. And isn't that what the New Testament preachers did? Didn't they come along and say, the Messiah is Jesus Christ, and the time is what? Now? Doesn't Paul say, behold, now is the acceptable time? Today is the what? Day of salvation? It has come. It is here. It is here. In these things, who and when, the details of the Old Testament prophecies of Christ are fulfilled. They have been announced to you through those who preached the gospel. Who's that? Luke, Paul, Barnabas, Philip, John, the apostles. They preached it. In fact, Paul said, I am determined to know nothing among you except Christ and him what? Crucified. And why did he preach only that? Only Christ and Christ crucified and salvation in Christ. Why was he ready to preach the gospel at every turn? Why was he not ashamed of the gospel of Christ? Why? Because it was the preaching of the cross that was to them that perish foolishness, but unto us that believe eternal life. That was their message. The apostolic preaching of the cross was the message. Paul says in 1 Corinthians 2, I didn't come to you with human wisdom. I didn't come to you with philosophy. I came to you with a cross, determined to know nothing except Christ and Him crucified. So that which occupied the constant study of the prophets, that which occupied the constant inspiration of the Spirit, also became the constant theme of the New Testament preachers. And how much were they devoted to it? Listen, beloved, they died for it, didn't they? They died for it. They gave their life for it. That's how great salvation is. The theme of prophet study, the theme of Spirit inspiration, the theme of apostolic testimony. And finally, the theme of the angel's interest. I love this. He just throws this in verse 12. Things into which angels long to look. You ever wished you were an angel? When I was a little kid, I used to think, boy, would it be neat to be an angel? Just fly, you know, and be good all the time. Be an angel. Sneak up on people and do good things. Be in the presence of God. Oh, have you ever wondered what it would be like to be an angel? Have you ever wondered what it would be like to see what angels see in that dimension that we can't perceive, that spiritual dimension that is not visible to us? Have you ever wondered what it's like for angels to battle demons in that sphere that's mystery to us, that invisible world that's just as real as ours, only not able to be seen with the physical eye? If you ever wondered what it would be like to be a part of that angelic world and to experience that eternal holiness that holy angels have, I got news for you. The angels are saying the same thing. I wonder what it's like to be saved. I wonder what it's like to receive grace. I wonder what it's like to be forgiven. Fascinating. Back to verse 12 at the end, things. What do you mean, things? Matters of salvation, into which angels long to look. Those two words, long to look, loaded with meaning. You know what the word long is? Get this one. Epithumeo. You know what that word means? To lust in a negative sense. It's describing a strong desire, an overpowering impulse. This isn't whimsical. The angels aren't saying, oh, by the way, wouldn't it be interesting to see what salvation is like? This is a passion with them. This is a strong impulse. The term in the form epithumousin here, the term basically means an impulse that's not satisfied, a desire that's not fulfilled. And the angels have this unsatisfied desire to look into the things of salvation. To look. Wonderful word. You know what it literally means? To stretch forward your head or to bend down. It's used to describe what Peter and John did at the tomb. You remember when they ran and stooped down and looked in? Same verb. The angels want to stoop down, get down here, and look into this thing. They have a driving passion to understand it. Why? Because they'll never experience it. The holy angels never need to be saved. The fallen angels can't be saved. The holy angels are stooping down to peer into the reality of salvation in the human world. And I might add to you that may be, too, that there are some fallen angels who are wanting to look into salvation in the hope that they might receive it, but they never will. They never will. Angels have been involved. The holy angels have been involved in salvation. The holy angels announced Christ's birth. The holy angels ministered Him in His temptation. They served there at the resurrection. They attended to His ascension. They are now doing His bidding on behalf of the saints. The fallen angels were around. They were attacking Him in His temptation. They were besieging Him in His life. They were trying to kill Him and keep Him dead on the cross. They were trying to keep Him in the grave. They have assaulted His work and His church. The angels, holy and fallen, have been around the work of salvation. None of them will ever experience it. The holy angels don't need it. The fallen angels can't have it. But they have a powerful desire to look more deeply into the immense, miraculous, gracious salvation which they will never experience. I think the holy angels are most in mind here. I just offer that other option as a possible thought. And I think the holy angels want to look into it for the reason that they might understand it better, for the reason that they might glorify God more, because that's what they exist to do. It's not just sheer curiosity. It is to enable them to give God greater glory. God has displayed His church to them. You remember in Luke 15, when the sinner comes back, it says that the angels of heaven do what? Rejoice. The angels rejoice and praise God for saving a sinner. In 1 Corinthians, I think it's in chapter 4, verse 9, Paul says, God has exhibited us apostles, last of all, as men condemned to death, because we have become a spectacle to the world, both to angels and to men. The angels are watching Paul. They're watching the apostle Paul. They're seeing the power of God in his life. In Ephesians chapter 3, verse 10, It says that the manifold wisdom of God might now be made known through the church to the rulers and authorities in the heavenlies. God is putting His grace in the church on display before the angels. They're watching His ministries. They're watching His church. They're taking it all in. They'll never participate. But there's an interesting interest. It says the Lamb took the book. That's the title deed to the earth, the Lord Christ, the Lamb. And the four living creatures, those are angels, and the 24 elders representing the saints, fell down before the Lamb. Everybody has a harp, golden bowls of incense, the prayers of the saints, and they sang a new song. Now watch this. Here's the song. Worthy art thou to take the book and break its seals, for thou wast slain and did purchase for God with thy blood men from every tribe and tongue and people and nation. Isn't that a wonderful song? Can you sing that song? Can you sing the song of redemption? Sure, you've been redeemed. But look at this. Verse 11, I looked, I heard the voice of many angels around the throne and the living creatures and the elders and myriads of thousands. And they all said, worthy is the Lamb that was slain to receive power. And the angels are chiming in on a redemption song even though they haven't experienced it. They have seen it as observers. And they want to see it as observers, and they want to look into it so that they might join in the redemption song and give God glory. And a beautiful thought. What a salvation. Can I ask you a question? Is your salvation that precious to you? Or have you left your first love? It's a fair question. It was precious to you at first, wasn't it? Your first love? When you first were saved, oh, it was great. How is it now? Have you lost sight of it? Let that be rekindled in your heart.
17: 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There's so much to learn about our salvation and so much blessing in the discovery process. Here's what John had to say about that.
16: 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We are saved because the Father seeks true worshipers who worship Him in spirit and in truth. 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That's the reason He chose us, regenerated us, justified us, is sanctifying us, and will one day glorify us. Our great salvation is to make us true worshipers. 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
17: 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And then be here Monday as we kick off John MacArthur's practical study titled Wisdom for the Workplace. 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
32: 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Reuters Institute says we're now one of the top news brands in the nation. 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
14: Hello there, I'm Jordan. 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Pastor Alan Jackson shares biblical insights about angels and teaches us about Jesus' kingdom. The message is titled Science, Angels, and Jesus, the Authority of a King. 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
2: 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Jesus didn't go to the cross for a nameless, faceless mass of humanity. I think God is intensely aware of our lives. And he has attached such incredible value to you. You matter.
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2: I want to continue a theme we began in the previous session under this general heading of Science, Angels, and Jesus, because I think there's been some confusion amongst Christians as if science is a threat to who we are and what we believe, and I don't imagine that at all. I think our faith can reconcile completely with science. The Bible's not a science book. It's not a history book. It wasn't intended to be. The Bible tells us it's an introduction to God, the creator of heaven and earth. And if you so desire, how to have a relationship with him. Then it gives you a revelation of his character enough, who he is and how he behaves and how he will engage with human beings and act towards us, that we can conduct ourselves in a way that we could participate in his kingdom. If you're interested in those things, the Bible is enormously helpful. If you're not, it's a drudgery. But to imagine it's a history book or a science book is to put responsibilities on it that I don't believe it's intended to sustain. But I don't believe that science competes with our faith. We talked about it a bit. I want to take it a step further. Proverbs 14:34, you have there, it says, righteousness exalts a nation, but sin is a disgrace to any people. If you wanted to ask me for an attribute that would bring unique opportunities to an individual, a family, a community, a congregation, or a nation, it would be a desire to lead righteous lives. Amen is the word you're searching for. Okay, I know you're overachievers. You made it into the building. But you don't just get a full pass now, okay? Right, it's so far from the common conversations. It's not aspirational. We understand there's a gift of righteousness that we receive by faith in Jesus, and we kind of park it at that point. They go, well, you know, I'm done with it. I took the gift. No, we have to choose to lead righteous lives. Why would you do that? Because it will bring God's exaltation to you. It's worthwhile. And I don't believe science should stand in opposition to that. In fact, I think science should acknowledge Almighty God. You know, the Bible opens with, in the beginning, God created the heavens and the earth. I don't think that's a diatribe against science. It's much more logical and rational for me to believe in an intelligent designer to the world we live in than to imagine it's the result of statistical probability. Amen. That something came from nothing. That does not sound like good science to me. Amen. So I don't believe our faith is in competition at all. Science is about a method. It's a process. It's a way of understanding our world or seeking to understand our world. Science is observable, it's measurable, and it's repeatable. In the scientific world, I don't know is an acceptable answer. It's an invitation to a hypothesis, to put forth an idea and find a way to test it. I would submit to you in the theological world, I don't know is an acceptable answer. We are finite creatures worshiping an infinite God. We don't know it all. And we would be well served to admit that. We struggle with that. We rage against it sometimes, but it's not a capitulation or a surrendering of our intellectual integrity to say, I don't know. In fact, it can be enormously freeing. We talk about science, there's hard sciences, the natural sciences, biology, chemistry, physics. There's the behavioral sciences, sociology, psychology, sometimes we call them the soft sciences. They use extensive statistical evaluation. It's not that they're without scrutiny. It's just a different approach to life. It's trying to understand the world we live in and who we are. Human beings are complex entities. We're more than a collection of chemicals. Amen. We're more than just a skeletal structure or a nervous system or the complex parts of our physical person. We have emotions. We have a will. We have a spirit. And all of those are a part of our person. And a science that ignores that is an incomplete science. But a Christ follower, a person that believes in a spiritual realm that ignores physical realities, is an incomplete spiritual person. I mean, we laugh, but you know, I've told you many, many times, if your car's out of gas, you don't really need a word of wisdom or a message from an angel. You need cash and a filling station. If you're merging onto the interstate, don't pray for direction. Look. Sometimes we have this false sense of spirituality. You know, the phrase that became so popular during the COVID nightmare was follow the science. It was used like a bludgeon to manipulate us, we understand now. But both natural science and behavioral sciences are used to shape our cultural responses, and we need to be more aware of this. The fact that it's delivered to us with someone that has letters at the end of their names doesn't mean that our faith always has to succumb to that. Doesn't mean we need to be belligerent. We're walking through an election season. Isn't that joyful? And I think it's worth reminding you that elections provide for us, in my opinion, a spiritual health update. It's like getting your blood work done. You know, when they bring you the lab report in, it's not the blood test that makes you more or less healthy. The blood test is just a reflection of your general physical condition. It's a set of indicators. Elections are a set of indicators about the spiritual health of a people. And our future, whether good or bad, will not be determined primarily by politics. Amen. Our well-being or our destruction will emerge from spiritual forces with which we choose to align ourselves. The political candidates that we choose from and the professional bureaucrats that operate our governmental systems simply reflect our hearts. And if you're angry at the systems and the bureaucracies, then we need to spend more time on our knees talking to God about the condition of our hearts. Because it's very easy to become so co-opted by what I want and what I want to become and what I want to achieve in my dreams that we act as if we have no corporate responsibility. And that's not a biblical position. I'm an advocate for personal salvation, but the Bible tells us that we are a community, we're a body, and that one part of the body can't say to the other, I don't care about you. And that's not just about our congregations or our denominations or our theological affiliations. We are in community with other human beings, and we're called to be salt and light. I think sometimes we get confused on this. Cold is not a condition, it's the absence of heat. Darkness is not something, darkness is the absence of light. And if it's too cold and it's too dark, we need light. It's important. God and our relationship to Him will determine our future. And the wonderful promise of Scripture is He's able to save by many or by few. God doesn't require a majority. He requires a group of people committed to Him in obedience. Amen. See, I think we have to address the awkward truth in the midst of an election cycle. This isn't about parties or labels or elephants or donkeys. The awkward truth is we are far from God. And we're watching things flourish amongst us that are shouting at us that godliness and righteousness are not being encouraged amongst us. I mean, we know of God. We have a rich heritage of faith, and the blessing of God has defined our lives. Yet we have wandered from the truth and imagined we could secure our future apart from God's direction. We don't want to ignore His mercy or respond with defensiveness. Rather, in humility, we want to turn to God and begin to realign our lives. So please don't imagine it's about politics. Say, Lord, we looked at our health report, and we have to change our behaviors. You know, if you get your blood work back and all your numbers are bad, and your response is to change doctors, that doesn't make you healthier.
3: No, that's right.
2: And if we're looking at the report of our spiritual condition, don't get mad at the people. Say, God, you and I, if we will humble ourselves before the Lord. I put a passage in your note, and this isn't a new thing. This isn't the first time in the unfolding story of the people of God where God's people have wandered into the weeds. This isn't a first edition. In fact, this is a very old pattern of people of faith, and the opportunity is to change. It's Isaiah chapter 1, God's response through the prophet. Come now, let's reason together. Though your sins are like scarlet, they shall be as white as snow. And then they're as red as crimson, they shall be like wool. God says, you're not in a good space. Your sins stain your perspective, but they can be washed away. If you're willing and obedient, you'll eat the best from the land. But if you resist and rebel, you'll be devoured by the sword. For the mouth of the Lord has spoken. See how the faithful city has become a harlot. She was once full of justice and righteousness used to dwell in her, but now murderers. We could give example after example. The Supreme Court struck down that imagined law they had found in our Constitution that gave us the right for an abortion. Abortions weren't banned. The church didn't celebrate. And the reality is some months after that, the abortion rate has increased, not decreased. That passage is very relevant for us on so many levels. Please don't imagine what you're watching is a political problem. If the group you're for had better strategies or more money, that's not the solution. We need a heart change.
1: Before we return to today's message, Pastor Allen wants to share a book to help you be free from worry.
2: In the Sermon on the Mount, Jesus said a half a dozen times, do not worry. Not a suggestion, it's a directive. I have a question. Are you living in obedience to Jesus or are you ignoring Him? Well, we got a new book, it'll help you. It's called Freedom from Worry. It's really a how-to guide to live a life in the peace that Jesus promised us. You don't have to have a life choked with fear and anxiety and worry. You can be free. Let's cooperate with Jesus. It's the best way to walk through our days, I promise.
1: 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Now, let's get back to Pastor Allen with his message called Science, Angels, and Jesus, the Authority of the King.
2: Science, angels, and Jesus. Jesus is a king and He has a kingdom. In Ephesians 1:22, it says, God placed all things under His feet and appointed Him to be head over everything for the church, which is his body. That's one of the most remarkable statements I know. What's the gift God gave to the church? He appointed Jesus to be the head over all things. He gave that to us as a gift. What can I do for fallen humanity? What can I do for humanity that broke their covenant, that chose to rebel, that walked away from all the goodness I made available to them?

in his kingdom. But then he asked him to be the head over everything that would determine, define, and describe your engagement with that kingdom. What else would you ask for? Well, I wanted a better parking place on a rainy night at church. Acts 17 and verse 7. It's in Thessalonica. There's been a riot. They're accusing Paul and his team. And this was the statement. They're defying Caesar's decrees, saying that there's another king, one called Jesus. If you ask me something that seems a bit deficient in contemporary American Christendom, it's the idea that Jesus is king. How often do you talk about King Jesus if you're not in church? We're reluctant even to say his name. We don't want to wear clothing that has his name on it. We're reluctant to take the Bible with us to work. The message that's being given, the report that's being given about Paul and his companions is that they've come to town and they keep talking about this Jesus who's a king. Now, perhaps it's a bit hazy for us. Monarchy's a great deal removed from our lives. We know a little bit from our British friends. But we only have moderate respect for them because we won. I had a friend, he's in heaven. Oh, Lance Lambert, he's been to the church. He's in heaven these days, but he invited us to his home in Jerusalem to have high tea. I didn't know what that meant. I know sweet tea. And I have occasionally had hot tea. I had no clue what high tea meant. It's like a thing. And so we go to his home. There's a handful of us there. And he's preparing our tea in this rather elaborate silver tea set. His apartment wasn't that elaborate, but his tea set was. And he looked, oh, there's a point to this. He looked over him and he said, Alan, my tea set is older than your country. I said, well, that's true, sir, but if I remember correctly, we whipped you. I'm not proud of it, but I am confessing in public. But what we know of a monarchy typically comes from our familiarity with Britain. And King Charles is something of a social construct, a talking point for the tabloids. A king in the ancient Near East was something completely different. An ancient Near Eastern king was an absolute monarch, the unquestioned authority. There was no court of appeal. There was no balance of power. And when Jesus is presented to us in Scripture as the king, he's the king of all kings and the Lord of all lords, the supreme authority, the one to whom all other earthly rulers, every other voice in the present age and the ages to come will be submitted. Wow. He's our king. And the amazing nature of this invitation is King Jesus has made it possible for you and for me to be a part of his kingdom. Amen. And then we're reluctant to identify with him. Well, what will people say? I mean, is it possible we're more proud of being a volunteer or a supporter of the Crimson Tide or whatever? And we've been a bit embarrassed or reluctant to acknowledge Jesus as Lord of Lords and King of Kings? Do you speak of Jesus with your friends? Not your church, not the Lord, not your faith, not your principles, not your care. Do you really talk about Jesus, your king? Yeah. Do we talk more about what I think or what I feel than we talk about what my king says? See, I think one of the reasons we're in this place of absurdity is we've diminished the Lord to this place of he's like a companion, a buddy, yeah, a fellow traveler. He has an opinion, I have an opinion, you've got an opinion, here an opinion, there an opinion, everywhere an opinion. He's our king. Yes. Yeah. We're here to represent his kingdom. He taught us to pray that way.
Your kingdom come, your will.

0: be done on the earth. Just exactly who do we imagine is going to give expression to the will of God? The people we don't like? Are we willing to go into the public square, into our schools and our hospitals and our courtrooms, and give expression to the truth of God's will as we know it? I'm not suggesting that's always easy or simple. Revelation 1. To the seven churches in the province of Asia, grace and peace to you from him who is and was and who is to come, from the seven spirits before his throne, and from Jesus Christ, the faithful witness, the firstborn from the dead, and the ruler of the kings of the earth. Every expression of power and authority in this present age, in this present world, the one defined by science, will ultimately yield to the authority of King Jesus. I'll look at one more passage with you. We're going to run out of time. John 18. You know this story. We usually read it around Easter season. But Jesus has been arrested and the trial has begun. And they're going to take him to Pilate, the Roman governor, because the Romans crucify people. The Jews don't. The Jews would have stoned Jesus. If the Jews had killed Jesus by Jewish rule, they would have stoned him to death. The Romans crucified people, not Jews. Now, the Jewish leadership in Jerusalem, they're conspiratorial. They're participants in this, but they want the Romans to do the dirty work, the heavy lifting. Again, there's a segment of scholars that would say, you know, it's a manipulation. I don't want to do that. I want to read the story. John 18. Pilate went back inside the palace, and he summoned Jesus, and he asked him, "Are you the king of the Jews?" The one thing for which he'll be condemned is if he dares to put himself against Caesar. It's not allowed. "Do you say you're the king of the Jews? Your accusers have said that." And Jesus asked, "Is that your idea, or did the others talk to you about me?" And Pilate's frustrated. He says, "Am I a Jew? I'm not going to argue theology with you people. It was your people and your chief priest who handed you over to me. What is it you've done? Why are they jealous of you? Why are they angry at you?" Pilate understands Jesus is innocent. He has that sense. His wife's had a dream. He's had multiple warnings. He says, "I don't find any reason to condemn this man to death." He's doing everything in his power to release Jesus. And now he has this private interview with him. "You don't look like any king I know. No army, no expressions of power and authority that register on my scale. What have you done that's caused them to accuse you of something that they know will result in your execution?" And Jesus has so many things he could say. He said, "My kingdom is not of this world. It's from another dimension. My kingdom is not of this world. If it were, my servants would fight to prevent my arrest by the Jews." He had servants that would have fought for him. Remember what he said in the Garden of Gethsemane when Peter drew his sword? He said, "Peter, put your sword away. If we wanted, I could call legions of angels and there'd be no threat here whatsoever." Jesus is participating in something in time because he's winning a victory for all eternity. But he's giving us insight into his kingdom. "My kingdom is not of this world. If it were, my servants would be rocking your world, Mr. Governor." Living Bible. But now is a timing word. If I say now it's raining, you understand the implication of that. Is it raining? Not now. Now is a timing word. Now my kingdom is from another place. He's not saying his kingdom is always going to be of another dimension. His kingdom will come and invade this world. Yeah. "You're a king then," Pilate said. "You're right in saying I'm a king. In fact, for this reason I was born. I came into the world to testify to the truth. Everyone on the side of the truth listens to me." King Jesus, welcome him into your home. "Lord, I have problems and challenges and questions and needs and resistance and fears. Jesus, I thank you that you are Lord of Lords and King of Kings. I want to know you, King Jesus. I'll talk about you. I'll tell people about you. We can't leave our faith inside the church. It's not a part of our worship service. It's a part of who we are."
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11: You open your heart, you open your home, you open your resources, you open your future, you open everything up to Him and say, Lord, I'm glad to have You in here. Tell me what You want me to do and where You want me to go. That's right.

0: like to put our best foot forward. It's a cultural thing. We keep certain things to ourselves. If we've just bounced a check, or we're in over our head at work, or there's relationship stress, we stay silent on those subjects. But today on A New Beginning, Pastor Greg Laurie points out when Jesus makes his home in our hearts, we give him permission to explore the hidden issues we're keeping to ourselves, yeah, including the one you're thinking about right now. Let's get some good encouragement.
1: So, question, have you ever been in a situation that looked utterly hopeless? There was no way out that you could see, and it was like a worst-case scenario unfolded, and you realized there was nothing you could do to change it, so you found yourself resigned to it, but you decided to give God the glory despite what you were going through. You praised him, and suddenly, unexpectedly, I might add, your situation turned around, and that thing that seemed like the worst case scenario ultimately resulted in bringing about some good in your life and the life of others. Well, here in Acts 16 is a beautiful example of two men who saw the good despite the bad. They saw the hand of God in the darkest of places, and they praised him. Now, what we're reading about here in the book of Acts is the second missionary journey of the Apostle Paul and Silas. And so they're getting ready to go on this trip, and they made a plan. They said, hey, let's go visit those churches we planted earlier in Asia Minor, and let's see how they're doing. And they got ready to go on their trip, but God had a different idea. Has that ever happened to you? You had a plan, and God had a different plan. It didn't quite work out. You had your plan. I know I'm going to submit my resume and I'm going to get this job. He didn't get the job. I know I'm going to propose to this girl and she's going to say yes. And she said no. I know this other thing is going to happen. I'm certain of it. And the Lord redirected you. This is exactly what happened to Paul and Silas. In fact, we read in Acts 16:7, coming to the borders of Mysia, they headed for the province of Bithynia, but the Holy Spirit did not let them go. Listen, sometimes a door is closed in your face, and you always think that it's a bad thing, but not necessarily, because God closes one door often to open another. So now they get on their boat, and now they're headed in a new direction. Acts 16:11 says, we ran a straight course to Samothrace, and the wind was at our back. I love this. They had a tailwind, if you will. They got there a little faster. Have you ever felt like the wind was at your back? You're just cruising along in the will of God. Everything is really good. You know, you're on the road. The lights are green. The birds are singing. Everything's fantastic. Well, that's what was happening at the beginning of their journey. They started off beautifully, but then they took a bad turn. Then they took a good turn. So now they're headed to a place called Philippi. Philippi is a Roman colony that was established by the emperor. He would organize colonies by ordering Roman citizens, especially retired military people, to go to selected places. So these would be pro-Roman cities and strategic areas. So Philippi was sort of like a Rome away from Rome, if you will. Very Roman in culture, very Roman in every way. So here comes Paul and Silas headed to Philippi. Now, I left out one thing. Paul had received a call from a man in a vision from Macedonia saying, come and help us. And so Philippi is in the area of Macedonia. So he arrives with Silas, and it's not a man that comes to faith first, but it's a woman. So he got the Macedonian call, if you will, from a man. Well, when he arrives, there's this lady there, and her name is Lydia. Lydia was a very affluent woman. It says that she sold purple garments. So back in this day, treating expensive cloth with expensive purple dye would be what we would call a designer gown, a designer shirt. So this is a woman who was very affluent, very well off, and this is the first convert of this second missionary journey. And you might say that the conversion of Lydia created a chain of events that ultimately brought down mighty Rome. And it started with one convert, this woman named Lydia. Now, she was a worshiper of God as best she knew, but she was seeking God. She reminds us of Cornelius that we talked about earlier, who also worshiped to the best of his ability, but the Lord directed Cornelius to Simon Peter to hear the gospel, and Cornelius believed. So here's another woman who's a true seeker of God, and the Lord directs her to the Apostle Paul, or should I say, directed the Apostle Paul to her. And here's something to think about. You know, there are people that say, I'm seeking truth. I'm trying to find the meaning of life. And I've looked everywhere. I've looked into Eastern mysticism, and I've looked into New Age philosophy, and I've looked into this, and I've looked into that. And then you say, have you looked into Jesus? And you pull out your Bible, and they say, put that thing away. Wait, you're a seeker of truth, right? Oh, yes, I want truth. Have you ever read the Bible? No, I don't believe in that. How can you not believe in something that you've not even looked into? And if you're a true seeker of truth, why don't you at least take a look at what Jesus said? The reality is they're not a seeker of truth if they won't look into what the Bible says. And because God says those that seek me will find me. Well, this is a true seeker of truth, this lady named Lydia. And now she hears the gospel. Look at verse 14 of Acts 16. She listened to us, and the Lord opened her heart, and she accepted what Paul was saying. She and her husband were baptized, and she asked us to be her guests. If you agree that I'm a true believer in the Lord, they said, yes, we believe that. So they stayed at her home. I love this. So they came to her home, and there's this picture in the Bible of God making his home with us. Jesus said, if we believe in him and follow him, the Father and Jesus would make their home with us. Paul writes that Christ would settle down with finality and make his home in your heart.
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1: You know, the other day I was with Jonathan Rumi, who plays Jesus in The Chosen. It was getting later in the day. I said, Jonathan, you want to come over to our house for dinner? He said, yes. So I said to Kathy, Jonathan's going to come over for dinner. So she's making dinner. And she says, I'm at the stove working with the green beans, and I look through the window. Suddenly, this car drives by, and it looks like Jesus is in the car. And we had a great time, a great meal. By the way, Kathy cooked fish, which seems appropriate, doesn't it? I don't even know if she consciously thought about that. But great time together, fellowshipping, talking about the things of the Lord. And we know he's not Jesus. We know he's Jonathan Rumi, who plays a role. But to me, it kind of presents the idea, what if Jesus actually came to your house? And, you know, you're cooking up the green beans, and here's Jesus driving in, right? And he comes up, and he knocks at the door of your house, and you hear a voice say, behold, I'm at the door, so open it, because it would be more modern, right? And you open it, and there comes Jesus Christ into your home. You probably would serve him fish, strike the devil's food cake, really inappropriate for dessert. But this is what is happening now to this woman. Jesus has come into her home. Jesus has come into her life, this woman named Lydia. And I love how it says she opened her heart. So she opened her heart, and then she opened her home. And apparently she opened up her resources too, because she said, stay with us, we'll take care of you guys. And you know, when Jesus really has come into your heart, everything should be open to him. The story is told of General Sam Houston, hero of Texas history. And he came to Christ in the later years of his life, and he decided he wanted to be baptized. And so the preacher took him down to the little river there, and he's getting ready to baptize General Houston. And he noticed that Houston still had his eyeglasses in his pocket. He said, you better take those out, those will get wet. And so they took his eyeglasses out. And then the preacher noticed he had his wallet and his pants still. He said, General, you probably should take your wallet out. That'll get wet in the water. And the general said, if any part of me needs to be baptized, it's my wallet. So they baptized General Sam Houston, wallet and all. I wonder if we've all had our wallet baptized. Jesus said, where your wallet is, there will your heart be also. Well, he didn't actually say that, but he did. In another way, he says, where your treasure is, there will your heart be also. When you invite Christ into your life, you open your heart, you open your home, you open your resources, you open your future, you open everything up to him and say, Lord, I'm glad to have you in here. Tell me what you want me to do and where you want me to go. That's right. Well, the devil is not happy when he loses a convert. So here's the devil now with his counterattack. Acts 16, verse 16. As we went to prayer, a certain slave girl possessed with the spirit of divination, who brought her masters much profit, started following us. So this demon-possessed woman now starts following the apostles. She was shouting, these men are servants of the Most High and have come to tell you how to be saved. Actually, this word she said could be translated, she shrieked. So here's Paul and Silas walking along through Philippi. She's behind him screaming out, they're servants of the Most High God. They're going, oh, this woman's really getting on my nerves. And it's interesting because in the original language, it says she had the spirit of Python. And what that means is there was a myth that the python snake guarded the temple of Apollo. And so there was this weird demonic thing. And so Paul cast the demon out. Like, we're done with this. Why would he want that to happen? Because she was going to confuse people. People might even think she's part of the missionary team. And she wasn't at all. She was possessed by the demon. Well, now the people who were controlling this woman, effectively trafficking her, pimping her out, if you will, and making a lot of money off of her, were outraged because this witchy woman was their source of income. So when they exorcised the demon, they also exorcised the income for her master. So now they're angry. Acts 16, verse 20, though, they go and try to whip up the people. And the whole city is in an uproar because of these Jews, they shouted. They're teaching the people to do things against Roman customs. A mob quickly formed against Paul and Silas, and the city officials ordered them stripped and beat them with wooden rods. We'll stop there. So now these accusers put Paul and Silas up on trumped up charges. Sounds like they're anti-Semitic. These Jews have come into our city. They're not Romans like us. We're obviously superior, they're saying. And these Jews have whipped the people up and have done these horrible things. So now Paul and Silas are beaten. And now they're sent to prison. So we pick up in Acts 16, verse 23, what happened after that. They were severely beaten. Then they were thrown into prison, and the jailer was ordered to make sure they didn't escape. So he took no chances and put them into the inner dungeon and clapped their feet in the stocks. Around midnight, Paul and Silas were praying and singing hymns to God, and the other prisoners were listening. Underline that. Singing hymns to God, and the other prisoners were listening. Verse 26, suddenly there was a great earthquake, and the prison was shaken at its foundations, and the doors flew open, and the chains of every prisoner fell off. The jailer woke up to see the prison doors open. He assumed the prisoners had escaped, and he drew his sword to kill himself. Paul shouted to him, "Don't do it! We're all here." Trembling with fear, the jailer called for lights and ran to the dungeon and fell down before Paul and Silas, and he brought them out and asked, "Sirs, what must I do to be saved?" They replied, "Believe on the Lord Jesus Christ, and you will be saved along with your entire household." Then they shared the word of the Lord with him and all who lived in his household. The same hour the jailer washed their wounds, he and everyone in his household were immediately baptized, and he brought them into his house and set a meal before them. He and his entire household rejoiced because they all believed in God. Wow. Isn't that one of the greatest stories in the Bible? So Paul starts out as a prisoner and ends up leading the jailer to Christ. Another heart is open, and now another house is open. Now the Roman jailer's home would be much different than Lydia's home. She would have probably had a luxurious home with servants and plenty of food. This guy, the jailer, had a much different home. The Lydia would have been upper class. He would have been middle class. And the demon-possessed woman, lower class. In fact, she had no possessions to speak of. But it just shows that the gospel is relevant for every man, every woman, every class of person. Everybody needs Jesus, right?

0: Pastor Greg Laurie, with great insight today from our studies of the events of the first century in the book of Acts. And there's more to come as this message continues here on A New Beginning. You know, the key question in that story is the one the jailer asked, "Sirs, what must I do to be saved?" The answer holds the key to being able to spend eternal life in heaven in the presence of God. Pastor Greg, it's easy to come to the Lord and make that a reality, isn't it?
1: That's right. The Bible says whoever will call upon the name of the Lord will be saved. So think of it this way. Maybe you're out in a riptide in the ocean and you can't get your footing and you're in trouble and you see a lifeguard. Call out for help and the lifeguard will rescue you. The same is true spiritually. You're drowning in your sin. You need help. Jesus will save you. He will rescue you, but you must call out to him. And you know how you do that? You do it in prayer. So let me just lead you in a simple prayer, and you can pray this prayer after me. You can pray it out loud if you like. And this is where you are calling out to Jesus to save you. Just pray this. Lord Jesus, I know I'm a sinner, and I know you are the Savior who died on the cross for my sin and rose again from the dead. Now, Lord, I turn from my sin and I put my faith in you. Be my Savior, my Lord, be my God and my friend. I choose to follow you from this moment forward. In Jesus' name I pray. Amen. Hey, if you just prayed that prayer, I want you to know that Christ himself has come to live inside of you. And I have a resource I want to send you. It's called the New Believer's Bible. So the New Believer's Bible is the New Testament in the New Living Translation with hundreds of notes that I wrote that will encourage you in this commitment you are making to follow Christ. There's some other materials included as well in what we call the New Believer's Growth Pack, but let me get this New Believer's Bible into your hands as quickly as possible. Here's Dave to tell you more.
0: 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Well, Pastor Greg, we heard about an aging family member of ours who made some macaroni salad one day. And she hadn't made it for years. Well, she called her sister and told her she made some macaroni salad, but it didn't yield very much. Maybe one serving, if that. And the sister asked her, "Did you remember the macaroni?" Oh, my goodness, that's what's wrong. You know, when we live the Christian life, we need to remember all the ingredients, don't we?
1: Yes.
0: If we don't have all the ingredients, we're not doing it right. And you have a new book that gives us sort of the recipe, don't you?
1: Yeah, I think of a related story of a friend of mine whose mother made the best coconut cake you've ever had in your life. But then as time began to pass, she started forgetting things. And one time she put salt in instead of sugar. So different experience.
0: Oh,
1: so
0: man.
1: Ingredients matter, balance matters. And so that is also true of the Christian life. There needs to be a consistency in what we do. Let me illustrate. Every growing Christian needs to open the Bible each and every day and read it. They should also memorize it. They need to internalize it. They need to meditate on it. You know, someone says, happy is the man or the woman that meditates in God's word day and night. And the word meditate means to ponder, think about, contemplate. You know, in Eastern meditation, one seeks to empty their mind. But in biblical meditation, using that word contextually, one fills their mind with the word of God. Well, you never outgrow this. But a lot of Christians don't have this discipline in their life, and they wonder why they're deficient spiritually. Well, I would illustrate it this way. Let's say you're feeling lethargic and tired and even sick, and the next day you're feeling worse, my question is, when did you eat last? You have to keep a regular diet of the right kind of food, because you can eat the wrong kind of food too, can't you? So the word of God, you know, if you have a diet of social media and you don't take time for the word of God, this is going to have a damaging effect on your life. So this is just one of the things we talk about in this new book called What Every Growing Christian Needs to Know. I think you're going to read things in this book you've heard before. I think you're going to read things you've never read before. And I hope that you'll start applying these principles. And we want to send you this book for your gift of any size. Now, what that means is whatever you send, we'll send you this book. But what we're asking is please be generous and give what you can. Some can only give a little. They'll get a copy. Others can give more. 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So get your copy of What Every Growing Christian Needs to Know right now. Dave, tell them how to get a copy.
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10: Hi, I'm Mark Finley with Hope Lives 365. In Daniel chapter 10, Daniel prays for three full weeks, doesn't see any answer to his prayers at all. He wonders why. In verse 12, the angel explains it. Then he said to me, "Do not fear, Daniel, for the first day that you set your heart to understand and to humble yourself before your God, your words were heard, and I've come because of your words." Daniel did not know it, but God was fighting his battle. The forces of good and the forces of evil were battling over the mind of Cyrus, so that Cyrus would sign the decree to allow God's people to go free. 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

0: From Grace Bible Church in Hayward, this is Way of Grace with Pastor Jessica Stand. Greetings in Christ and welcome to our program. As we close out the week, we do so back here in the book of Acts. We find ourselves once again looking at chapter 21, verses 16 through 36. Our message is called In Honor of the Gospel. It is the account of the Apostle Paul returning to Jerusalem for the sake of the gospel. Now, the application for you and I is really quite clear. No matter where we find ourselves, no matter what the circumstances may be, the gospel should always be preeminent in our lives and its desire to see others come to a saving knowledge of faith in Christ. 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Here's Pastor Jessica Stand.
1: You must know that your relationship to the law has to be from the standpoint of satisfaction, from the standpoint of completion, from the standpoint of fulfillment, not from the standpoint of a mandate, of a moral accomplishment on your part in order to please God. Got to be careful. And this is a subtle dynamic. In fact, right now in this verse, here's what you can think about. Are you ready? You can think about Paul's letter to the Galatians and how he had to labor to work through theologically a complete system of doctrinal truth, clarifying that it is not possible for you to have an equal allegiance to grace and law at the same time. Are you guys with me? And that grace is not canceled out by a mandate of the law. Are you hearing me? Right, it's very important. Ye who are justified by the works of the law have fallen from grace. Isn't that what he said? Right, so you have to be able to take that statement seriously relative to its import. They are informed of thee that you teach all the Jews which are among the Gentiles to do what? Forsake Moses. Do you see that? That's what they're informed of. Now, notice the emphasis that James is laying on this. James is saying, Paul, this is what they know about you, or believe about you, or have heard about you. Your gospel is designed specifically to simply make derogatory the law of Moses. Your gospel is designed specifically to serve as a continual, relentless antagonism to God's law. Now, ladies and gentlemen, what that is a distortion of the facts. Now, you need to know that when facts are distorted, that distorted facts are facts nonetheless, but the error is in the distortion. Right? So we're not going to throw the baby out with the water, bathwater, but we are going to address the what? Distortion. Because it's at the distortion that the enemy creates conflict in relationships with people. So, it says here, and you teach among the Gentiles of the Jews to forsake Moses, saying that they ought not to what? Circumcise their children, neither to do what? Walk after the customs. All right. Point number one, the naive believing elders. Here's why I say that. Because James is the one saying to Paul all this. James is a pillar in the church. That's Galatians 2:9. You guys know that, right? That's why I have it in your outline. A pillar. James is a pillar in the church. Now, so get this with me, because I'm learning something about James. I already knew it, but we're learning something together about James that you and I need to know. I may insert this here in a moment about the different qualities of prophecy we talked about a week ago. What I learned about James is that James has an allegiance to his Jerusalem brethren, his Jewish brethren, who are his constituency, his colleagues, and his flock, if you will. He has an allegiance to them at a level that mars his ability to see the apples and oranges that underlie their belief system. Am I making some sense? His allegiance to the brethren, whom he says all believe, is obscured by a lack of clarity on the definitive nature of the gospel, for which, if they had a proper understanding of the gospel, their zeal for the law would be a diminished attribute. It would be such an insignificant attribute that it didn't even need to be said. Don't we love God's law? Don't we strive to keep God's law? But we never use that as sort of a moniker or a badge to describe our faith in Christ. I'm a believer in Jesus, and I love his law. Apples and oranges. You have now just mitigated the glory of the gospel. Am I making some sense? Raise your hand if you understand what I'm saying. You have just now mitigated the glory of the gospel. You have just now told me you don't get the gospel. Because what you're doing now is trying to hold up two kings, Moses and Jesus. You're trying to hold up two kings, one who is certifiably alive, the other who is totally dead. Am I making some sense? You're trying to hold up law and grace. You're trying to hold up Moses and Christ. You're essentially trying to do what Peter essayed on the mount when he saw Moses and Elijah with Christ. Let us build three tabernacles. And before he can get all that old folly out of his mouth, God said, hey, this is my beloved son. Hear ye him. And when the clouds cleared up, there was no one there but Jesus. You guys got that? The Father said, no, not Moses. No, not Elijah. Christ. Now, ladies and gentlemen, the exercise that I'm sharing with you on is how you detect when a person is still walking in the pride of self-righteousness and using that as a measure to determine their relationship with you versus the grace of God in Christ. If the weight of your confidence, which I'm describing as faith, is leaning on the person and work of Jesus Christ for your righteousness, for your personhood, for your identity, for all the resources by which you stand. If your weight is leaning on Jesus and their weight is leaning on law, you're going to butt heads. Did you hear what I just stated? If your weight is leaning on Jesus and their weight is leaning on law, you're going to butt heads. If you guys are not both trusting in Christ, you're going to butt heads, even if you call yourself Christians. That's what you're about to see. So I say that James is a pillar because I'm calling attention to it. That's Acts 15:13. He was the one that stood up and straightened things out. Galatians 2:9 literally says him and Peter were pillars. Galatians 2:9, pull that up. I just want them to see it. I want to just call your attention to a fundamental point about eldership. Versus apostolic calling. And when James and Cephas and John, who seem to be what? This is Paul talking in commentary as he's writing to the Galatians. It appears to be that in Jerusalem, James, Peter, and John were the heads of the Jerusalem church. We know that's true, don't we? It appears that they're the heads. He says, they perceived the grace that was given unto me. They gave me and Barnabas the what? Right hand of fellowship. That we should go unto the what? And they unto the what? Right, that was a great concession. That was an act of maturity. That was right. That division there took place in Acts 15. Now we're in Acts 21 where we have come back together again. And guess what? That concession for Paul and Timothy and Titus to go to the Gentiles and Peter and James and John to go to the Jews resulted in apples and oranges theologically. You got it? Right. So in your outline, the naive believing elder, James being one, though he's a pillar. And I'll call your attention to a pillar because a pillar is a column. It's a support beam. It's the thing upon which something stands. And apostolic doctrine is the thing upon which something stands. James is a ruler in the church, but at this point, he's a fallible ruler. Is that right? He's a very fallible ruler. A very fallible ruler. And this will be indicated in a moment. Subpoint B, rejoicing in the grace of God. That's what did it in verse 19 and 20. That's what they did in chapter 15, verse 3. That's what 1 Corinthians 13:6 says. So here's what I want to do. I want to redeem an element of who they are and what they did as they met before I move to my next point. Right. Be very suspicious of a person who does not rejoice in the work of grace. Be very suspicious of a religious person when you talk about how God has worked by his grace in the life of somebody and they go ho-hum. Love rejoiceth in the truth. When the love of God is shed abroad in your heart, you're happy to hear about anyone that God has brought near in Jesus Christ. And as we mature in Christ, we are to rejoice with them that rejoice. It's an honor for me to rejoice with you when you tell me your son or daughter has come to know Christ. Your wife is truly converted now. That your loved one who was in darkness now is walking in light. Hallelujah. Am I making some sense? That's what you do. Another subject from hell has been brought into the kingdom of God. Do you understand that? Right. That's what we do if we are mature believers. But here we go. Subpoint B. What? The mixed identity of what? Moses and Christ. The mixed identity of Moses and Christ. I already quoted Galatians 5, 1, 2, 3, and 4. Whosoever of you is justified by the works of the law, you have fallen from grace. But pull up John 9, 28. I want our class to see this again. You guys remember the account of the blind man that Jesus healed in John chapter 9? And how I shared with you that what God had done was taken that blind man and drawn him into the drama of redemption by his sovereign mercy and grace. And that blind man was made to know the work of Christ before he knew the person of Christ. Do you guys remember that? Remember, I basically said there are times when God works in people's lives by the dynamic of his providence and by his grace to bring them near and to do things in their lives for which they are unable to not acknowledge that God did it, opening their eyes, revealing his glories to them, his truth, his doctrine, his teaching. You may even be a product of this very same mechanism where God by and by drew you from a place of heathen sinfulness into a knowledge of God's word. You began to grow in God's word. You begin to learn God's truth. And the light of the law was something you rejoiced in. Am I making some sense? Because even the light of the law excels the darkness of the world system, so that even cleaning you up in the flesh under the law is a good thing, especially if you were raggedy as some of us were. And you know God is dealing with you. You know God is drawing you. You know God is hedging you in. And you begin to hear about Jesus. As we are sure the blind man heard about Jesus, because hearing is what goes before revelation. So the blind man was hearing about the gospel of the grace of God in Christ and hearing about the miracles of Christ and wanting this Savior who had healed others to heal him. And look how good the Savior was. Healed this man of his blindness in the exigencies of his circumstance. And left that man to the process of what we are already learning. Honor is what? Controversial. Some of you guys are going to get that in a moment. Now, when Christ shows up in your life, he honors you. But you have to own the controversy of the gospel that comes with it. Did you guys get that? Right. Because this will prove whether or not you are honoring him back. Right, you're going to learn over the several weeks that we teach this whole concept of honor, that honor by nature is reciprocal. That no one receives honor who is not themselves also honorable. Honor is a reciprocating principle. Does that make sense? Right, so when you are aware that someone honors you, it is a natural default in you to honor them back. Even with the small thank you. Thank you is an honor expression. But how much more so when you actually can estimate the value of that which they bestowed upon you in honor. And when God saves you by his grace, he honors you. And the revelation of the weight of that honor being infinite in nature, but tangible and real, should move in your life to create a response to God of continual, unending honor. Y'all get what I'm saying? Right, are you blind to grace? How powerful it was that the blind man had Jesus to heal him, and immediately he's thrown into controversy. And at every point of controversy, he honors Christ. Does he? He honors Christ. I don't know what you're talking about. You know what our law says. If he were a sinner, he couldn't have done these things. All I know is once I was blind, now I can see. All I can do is tell you the truth. The man was good to me. Now, he may not be good to you, but he was good to me. Am I making some sense? All right. I don't even know his name, but that brother was good to me. Now, he had me to do some crazy stuff, humility before honor. That's just the nature of human. He had me to go down to the river with mud on my eyes all by myself. But you know what? It was worth it because I came back seeing. Right. So that's the nature of the gospel. It demands the humility of faith before it rewards the honor of exaltation. And it does it in stages.

Discipleship is a misunderstood concept, but it's still a critical one. What these rulers recognized was that this blind man was in the school of Christ, and he was. This blind man was a learner of Christ. Was he not? Now watch this. I want to show you what I mean by this. This is the difference between people who talk about knowing Jesus and people who really know him. This is how authoritative the sovereign power of God was on this blind man. That when Jesus met him, the first thing that Jesus did was impose imperatives on him. How many of you guys remember when I said that? The Lord didn't even reveal himself to him, just said, hey, go to the water and wash. Not only people that obey Christ like that are disciples, because a disciple is a follower of a master. That blind man was already predisposed to obey Jesus as if he were a disciple. When the rulers assessed all that he went through, they said, you gotta be his disciple, because a disciple by nature follows his master. He learns his master's philosophy. He learns his master's ways. He follows his master's edicts. He does what his master says because he wants to be just like his master. Got it? Stay with me. That's a Christian. And anything else is not a Christian. Did you guys hear what I just stated? That's the real danger of this generation that we're in. The real danger of the generation that we're in is that we got a lot of people that want to sit and intellectually learn, but not walk as a disciple of Christ. Did you guys hear what I just stated? When the imperatives come from Jesus, they are imposed upon. Like somehow Christ doesn't have a right to tell you to get up off your lazy butt and do something. So the Christian walks in an autonomy that fundamentally denies the master lordship of Christ over their life. Are you guys hearing what I'm saying? It is for this reason that the Pharisee said, you definitely are his disciple. Not only did he tell you what to do, you are defending him now for your very life. Don't you know that your mom and daddy have just denied you? We're getting ready to kick you out of the church. We have reviled you, and you still holding to this brother. That's exactly right. Because as the scripture says, the disciple cannot be greater than his master. If they reviled the master, and they did. If they scorned the master, and they did. If they cross-examined the master, and they did. If they rejected the master, and they did. The same thing has to happen to the disciple. They were actually affirming the heart motive of that brother. And notice what they say. But we are who? Out of their own mouth. There it is. Out of their own mouth. Is it out of their own mouth? So get this now. Out of their own mouth, they're saying that there is no way to conflate, to merge together, to homogenize the rulership of Moses and the rulership of Christ. You cannot conflate the two and have a whole and consistent and coherent system. Moses must give way to Christ, or Christ must give way to Moses. That's exactly the way it is. You guys got that? It is no way for them to coexist in the same place in your heart and you actually be sound. It's not possible. So even Moses says, there's one coming after me, like me, him you better hear. That's Deuteronomy 18:15. You guys remember that? The great prophet that should come. In the book of Moses, Moses said Jesus was coming, and when he comes, I got to be given way to. This is exactly what Christ meant in John chapter 5 when he says, you have Moses' law, but you don't keep it. For had you kept Moses' law, you would have believed in me because Moses spoke about me. Remember that? My point is this. I'm just trying to help you understand how if a person has an allegiance to the external code of the law, which was given by Moses, he cannot have an allegiance to Jesus Christ because of the necessary consequence of Christ's person and work, which we're about to get into. So,
in your

0: In your outline, we are under point number C, the mixed identity of Moses in Christ. And we see in John chapter 9, 28, an irreconcilable conflict, don't we? Was there a reconciling of the conflict between the blind man and the rulers? No. What happened? The rulers excommunicated the blind man. You guys got that? The rulers excommunicated the blind man, and rightly so. And rightly so. Ye who are under the law have fallen from grace. There's no way for a grace person to live in a law church. There's no way for a person who understands the implications of the gospel to bind himself to a legal system that is defunct in terms of its force and authority over you. Christ is the end of the law for righteousness to everyone who believes. Are you guys following this? I want you to get this now. It's not possible for you to believe that the law remains vital, enforced, and able to condemn you as if it's your Lord and authority, while you believe in the death, burial, and resurrection of Christ as your righteousness and justification. Do you guys hear what I just said? It's not possible for you to believe that you can be saved by your works and saved by his grace at the same time. For what happens when the gospel comes in power and thoroughly begins to work to transform your mind is you necessarily see the fading away of the law covenant. It must fade away. It must wax old and die. Hebrews 8:13. Am I making some sense? You must see its covenant power weakening, its influence over your mind and heart if you did grow up under a legalistic church having no more sway or power. You must see yourself drawing away from the legal system to the person of Christ as your strength, as your power, as your foundation in righteousness. This is how you know grace is working. How many of you guys in the house grew up in a legalistic system like I did? There you go. A good 60%. So do you remember how grace moved you away from the clutches of law? How it's the only thing that could keep you from the condemning nature of the law system, which is designed to expose your sin and to condemn you and give you no remedy. You realize the sweetness of grace, didn't you? The sweetness of grace to an endemic sinner like you. A God could smile on you on the grounds of Christ's righteousness and let you run free in the kingdom of God as if you had never sinned before. Is that good or what?
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12: 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Now, this is a series about who Jesus really is, not the Jesus of popular opinion, but the Jesus of the Bible, God himself who stepped into our world. And here, Jesus shows us what his church really is and why it's so much more than we think. You see, most of us picture the church as a building, a structure, or an institution. But church is a living, breathing organism, a body of people called out of this world and joined together by Christ. It's supernatural in power, really, and it's dearly loved by Jesus himself. So today, Pastor Jack teaches that Jesus made the ultimate commitment for his church, paying a debt on the cross that we could never pay. He alone comforts us, he guides us, and he's with us not only as we fellowship together, but every single step of the way. Now, with his message called Christ and the Church, here's pastor and Bible teacher Jack Hibbs.
13: Act 2, the birth of the church, day of Pentecost. Act 2 is this: when the church was born, the world knew about it. Those born again ones, those sinners converted to Christ and made holy by the decree of God and by the sacrifice of Christ, they received the power of the Spirit. The person of the Holy Spirit had already come inside them. But on that wonderful day in the book of Acts, Jesus, in fact, told them, you go and wait in Jerusalem. Why? You wait. In John chapter 20, he said, I'm going to send you out. But he didn't say, I send you out. I'm breathing on you. Now go. He said, I'm going to send you out. I'm breathing on you. Receive the Holy Spirit. Then he turns around and says, wait. Wait. Go to Jerusalem and wait. Why? Wait for the day of Pentecost, the birthday of the church. Not the birthday of the believer. The birthday of the church. When it says there, he said, you shall receive power when the Holy Spirit, what, comes inside you? No. He's talking to born again ones, called out ones, the church. He says, when the Holy Spirit does what? Comes upon you. E-P-I in Greek, to come upon you, to propel you. Isn't that neat? When Jesus says, receive the Holy Spirit, the word in the Greek is E-N, inside you. The Holy Spirit dwells inside you, but he's also come, or he also comes upon you for service. That's why you see in the book of Acts that the apostles laid hands on many of those that were to be sent out, and they were filled with the Holy Spirit, and they began to preach the word of God with boldness, or they had gifts imparted to them, or whatever the case may be. Acts chapter 2, verse 1, concerning this birthing of the church, he says, now in the day of Pentecost, when it had fully come, they were about 120 of them gathered together in one place, in one accord, and suddenly there came the sound from heaven as of a rushing mighty wind, and it filled the whole house. That had to be wild, don't you think? Filled the house where they were sitting, and there appeared unto them divided tongues as of fire, one sat upon each of them, and they were filled with the Holy Spirit. The church was born on the day of Pentecost, and the church has a lifespan. Did you know that? It has a birth on earth, and it has a day of its removal on earth. The birthday of the church is Pentecost, and the graduation day of the church, meaning it goes into heaven, it leaves this earth, is the day of the rapture. It was born on Pentecost. It has its end on earth, that is, at the time of the rapture. What we see here this morning is that Christ, the church in history, is that he made, that is Jesus, the ultimate commitment. Simply this, we've covered this in previous studies. Jesus came draped in humanity to forever be a man. Wait a minute, Jack, I was told he was a God. He's not a God, he's the God. Jesus is God come out of heaven, draped in human flesh of his own will. Lived among us, died on the cross for our sins, rose again from the dead, and by doing so, now don't think for a moment he thought, well, you know, comparing 33 and a quarter years to eternity, what's the big deal? I'll go down there, do my deal, put my time in. Oh no. When Jesus came as a man, it was for time and eternity. Did you know that? The Bible tells us that there's a man seated at the right hand of God the Father right now. The man Christ Jesus. That's awesome. That is incredibly awesome to me. He made the ultimate commitment by taking upon him humanity. He became both a lamb, the Lamb of God, and the Son of Man forever and for eternity. What did we read a moment ago in Revelation 5? John saw a man in heaven as though he were a lamb who had been slain. And that is an eternal view. It bothers a lot of people. It shouldn't, but it does. According to the book of Zechariah, the Bible teaches us that Jesus will bear the scars of his crucifixion and of his beating forever. That's amazing. The Lamb, as though he had been slain. He made the ultimate commitment. Secondly, we see that he paid an impossible debt. Jesus paid for our sins' debt. Did you know this? That in Titus chapter 2, verse 14, the Bible says, and he, that is Jesus, he gave himself for us. That means he gave himself in our place. Well, what's that all about? I wasn't going anywhere. Oh, yeah, you were. Yes, I was. You and I were headed to hell in a handbasket. It was a greased pole. We were walking on thin ice. We had a hole in our glove. I mean, put it any way you like it. We were going to hell. The Bible says Jesus gave himself for us. Why did he have to give himself for us? Because we were going to Hades, buddy. We were on our way to the pit. Jesus steps in. He pays the debt that you and I couldn't pay. Isn't that funny? So why did he do that? Because you and I are such sinners. He paid the debt so you and I could be such saints. He paid the debt that you and I couldn't pay. He paid for our sins. Prior to you and I coming to Christ, there was like our own personal sin-o-meter in heaven. Man, he was just keeping record. You know this from the Bible, in the book of Revelation. To those who do not come to Christ, they will be judged according to their sins, according to what's going on in their life. But there's a way to stop it. Come to Christ. Listen, step into the church. Not this church. Step into that supernatural body that Jesus holds dear and true to his heart, the church. Why? He paid an impossible debt for her. There's no other way to heaven. It's through him alone. He gave a sure guarantee. What do we mean by that? Well, he gave a sure guarantee, meaning this. The Bible says, now he who establishes us with you is Christ, and he has anointed us in God, and also he has sealed us by giving us his Holy Spirit in our hearts. We are sealed. A lot of people bicker about losing your salvation. Can you lose it? Let me tell you something. When God gives something, he never takes it back. Can you lose it? You don't lose it if you have it. If you have it, you got it. The question is, do you have it? Well, you know, I knew somebody who believed for a while, or they were born again. They were Christians for a while. That's impossible. They might have believed for a while, but gave up on their belief, but they never had the faith in Christ and became born again. I don't know why there's confusion about this. If you are born again, you are not aborted. The question is, we need to start asking the right questions. Are you born again? Well, I believe. I don't care if you believe. Are you born again? Well, I go to church. I don't care if you go to church. Are you born again? Well, I'm in the choir. Well, so was Satan. He was in the choir. That's not the answer. The sure guarantee is that the Holy Spirit has been sealed in our hearts. Our salvation is secure in him. The church. Secondly, let's look to this. The second point is this. Christ and the church presently, right now. We're going to run through these quickly because of time. First thing that we see right here is that Jesus comforts the church. Well, you might say, well, I wish you would comfort me. Yeah, he is comforting you. You're maybe just not listening. I wish he would comfort me, you might be asking. Are you clinging to his promises? I don't understand it, people. Don't ask me to explain it. I can't. But how can the written word of God, how can this Bible, how can this book of black and white pages here bring peace into your life? I don't understand it. I just enjoy it. Well, I want more than that. Well, you know, enter into the church and have it all. But that's the best I can do by way of explanation. Christ and the church presently, he not only comforts us, he directs the church. He directs the church. John 16, verse 3. I love this. He says, however, when he, the Holy Spirit, the Spirit of truth has come, he will guide you into all truth. For he will not speak on his own authority, but whatever he hears, he will speak, and he will tell you things to come. He will glorify me, for he will take what is mine and declare it unto you. You want to have direction as a church and as an individual within the church? read your Bible. It's God-ordained. It's holy anointed. You have a decision coming up about a job? You have a decision coming up about a move? You have a decision coming up about a ministry? You have a decision coming up? The answer's in the Bible. It's in the book. Did you know that until recently there was no physical documented fact that King David existed? Did you know that? None. Until now, they have found inscriptions regarding King David, not only the king of Israel, but being a great warrior, dating back to his time. Do we believe in that because the science now has confirmed it? Or did we always believe it and science finally caught up to it? Huh? Isn't that fun? Well, you might say, well, that's one instance. Ah, I'll give you another one. Did you know that there was literally no record that Pontius Pilate was the governor of or in the region of Judea? Pontius Pilate, a Roman official. But did you know that in Caesarea, there was unearthed there a tablet? We've got to see it with our own eyes and hands and everything. On one of our tours, there's a tablet there that has his name and his position. Did you know Caiaphas? You've read about Caiaphas. Remember, he was the clown that had the kangaroo court that had Jesus tried illegally? Caiaphas. No evidence of him ever existing. Physical evidence. Guess what? Until they dug a little deeper and found documentation and artifacts of his writing about him being real. Do you believe that now because science has revealed it? Or did the book tell you in advance before the spade, the shovel, caught up in the scientific community? Isn't that neat? If that's true, what about the claims when Jesus said, I am the way, the truth, and the life, and nobody comes to the Father but through me? Did you know that there was no evidence, physical evidence found of actual, though they have depictions, actual crucified bodies? Until in the last couple years, they found in Israel excavations of preserved human bone with stakes pierced through them. And yet we've always believed in crucifixion, and we heard about it in not only Christian writing, but in non-Christian writing. But now the science has revealed it. It's exciting. Jesus directs the church. He's in absolute control. You don't have to worry about anything. He's in control.
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13: Thirdly, on this area, Jesus promotes the church. He's for you. I'm just going to say this, and we're going to go to the third point. He's for you. He's rooting for you. He wants you in heaven. He's done everything he can to get you there. The vehicle that takes you there, so to speak, is the church. It's where you learn about him. It's where you come to fellowship with his people and share with one another. But not only that, it's where you and I go out from this place and change the world. He promotes you. Listen, those of you who are involved in Christian service, you know what I'm talking about. He pushes you. So many people, man, I wish I could do. I'm trying to think of something right now to get your attention on this. Billy Sunday, the great evangelist, used to throw stuff at his congregation to get their attention. Listen, those of you, you've been sitting for so long, I don't know this, you know, I'm a Christian, and you are a Christian. You believe, you trust, you have faith, you're looking to him to get you to heaven, you're not working it out on your own, but you just, you know, it's like, you know, is this it? Are you in your mind asking, is this all there is? You know, it's all there is if that's all you're going to allow it to be. Well, that sounds like a New Age statement. No, it's not. Listen carefully. Will you step out and let God push you along, promote you? I don't mean promote you like make you something. I mean propel you. Well, I don't know, this Christian thing, I don't know. You know, the moment you say that, I know that you're just kind of hanging out. You're not really expressing your love toward him by serving him. It makes all the difference in the world, you know. Keep going. This is convicting. We'll move on. We look to the third, and again, we've got to run through this very, very quickly, and we're in trouble. Christ, the church, and forever. Christ, the church, and forever. The Bible shows that in heaven, you and I are going to be the bride of Christ, the church, forever. And by the way, are you ready for this? I found this on my own. I hope I'm not wrong about this. I've been researching this for a long time. But did you know the Old Testament saints, as we referred to earlier, do you know that in heaven they wear white robes? White robes. And did you know that the tribulation saints in heaven, do you know what they wear? White robes. Do you know what the bride of Christ wears? She doesn't wear any robes. She wears fine white linen. I did a wedding yesterday. What do you think the bride had on? A robe? Did she come out of the hotel? Hey, with a robe on? You know, I'm ready. Hairs up, you know, curlers. With a robe. No! She came with fine white linen. Why? Because, quite frankly, she was the wedding. The Bible says, blessed are those who are invited to the marriage supper of the Lamb. Are you ready for this? Are you sitting down? Hang on to your seat. The bride of Christ is not invited to her wedding. She is the wedding. Who's invited? Tribulation saints. Old Testament saints. I mean, you name it. Those who have died in Christ, both believing in him futuristically or looking back to him. The marriage is between Christ and the bride, the church. A bride is never invited to a wedding, her wedding. It's hers. There is no wedding without her. Isn't that fun? We are going to be the church forever in heaven. We'll have a special place, and that very place should cause us to realize that we've been designed to serve in worship and in adoration and in giving our hearts to him, whatever the case may be. We've been designed to serve. Secondly, we've been ordained with power, the person of the Holy Spirit. The church exclusively has the Holy Spirit dwelling within her right now. Oh, it's so wonderful. It's so romantic to think. Jesus has left her a deposit, a promise, and that is the Holy Spirit in your heart. What a wonderful thing. Thirdly, we've been destined for glory. We have been destined for glory. We are actually going to enjoy the fact, eternity with him, and we'll see the holy angels, and we'll see the activity of God and the saints and all that there is. We're destined for glory. Fourthly, we'll run through this very fast. I mean it, and really, truly. There's only one real true church. Did you know that? Oh, I knew the weird thing was coming. There's only one true church. This week, I had to be in two cities, one for definitely a visit. The other one was just to get on a different plane, though I'd been to that city too many times before, all over the place. And regarding the one true church, let me say this. Note this first, that its founder is Jesus Christ, okay? Its founder is Jesus. It's not some man. There's only one true church, and it's the one that he died for. Would you like to become a member? Then bow your heart to him. Ask him to come into your life and save you from your sin and write your name down in his Lamb's Book of Life. But look, the founder is Jesus. Secondly, its home office is not of this world. Now, why did I put that down? Because in two cities I was at this week, one is Salt Lake City. And I don't need to say any more. Salt Lake City is not the home office of God's work in the universe. I know that might come as a shock to some of you. But Salt Lake City is not the headquarters of God's eternal work. Okay, I also spent some time this week in Brooklyn. And for some of you, you know what I'm talking about. When you're going over the Manhattan Bridge onto the Brooklyn, there's off the right-hand side a massive building with the big red letters blinking, I mean not blinking, but shining to the world, the Watchtower Bible and Tract Society. Did you know, if they'll tell you the truth, they believe that Jesus is living today in Brooklyn. This is the message of the Watchtower Society, the Jehovah's Witnesses. Now, they can't tell you that at your door. An insider might tell you that. Listen, I got news for you. The home office of God's eternal work for all the ages is not in Brooklyn. I mean, you know, that's you wouldn't pick Brooklyn anyway. Its mission, the church is for you. Simply put, and we're all done here now. We're really done. The church exists for you to A, meet God, B, that you might get equipped to serve Him, to learn how to pray, how to read, how to serve, how to love, how to enjoy community or fellowship one with another. The mission of the church in our lives then is to send people out into the world. The mission during all of that is that the church would love and worship Jesus first. That's what's so great about a brand new believer and an old seasoned saint. There's one thing that they can do simultaneously. They can praise the Lord. Isn't that great? I hope this message has made sense to you this morning. We simplify this thing about the church. It's so wonderful that Jesus gave all that he had for her. Aren't you blessed? You are so blessed. You are so rich. You are so spoiled by the loving hand of God. Father, we thank you for your word. We pray, Lord, that this morning perhaps someone in this place has heard from you, not from man, not from us, not from me, but from you, that maybe for years they've used a bad experience with someone or some sign, some place, something, some address as an excuse to not come to you. And Father, we pray, Lord Jesus, that you would right now touch their heart and cause them to repent of all of their excuses that they've been mustering up and why they won't come and just sit down at your feet. In Jesus' name, amen.
12: 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You know, this message is part of Pastor Jack's series called The Life and Times of Jesus Christ. It's a series about the real Jesus of the Bible, God in the flesh, and why knowing him more deeply changes everything. 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
2: Well, Father, as we come to the end of this week, we thank you for your faithfulness and all that you provided for us this last week now. And Father, as we look to the weekend that's ahead, we pray that we would give our time to you, dedicating our time to you in our leisure, in our fun. Maybe some of us have got to work this weekend. Well, Lord, whatever we do, we pray that we would do it all to your glory. And Father, just strengthen our families and bless us in whatever we endeavor. May we put you first. In Jesus' name, and all of God's people said, amen. 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
3: Well, good Friday afternoon. I'm Jordan. You know, we are so privileged to be able to just turn on our radio or television and hear God's word being proclaimed. And we are grateful to be able to broadcast some of the finest communicators of his word. You know, when you hear or read the word of God and just sense those words impacting your heart and soul and mind, well, that's most likely the Holy Spirit just turning on the light for you, illuminating the meaning of the scripture, maybe convicting you of something that needs to change, or just maybe just letting you know how much he loves you. So don't ever stop being a student of God's word. 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Yes, live it out. Be the sermon. 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
21: 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In 1967, he warned Americans, freedom is a fragile thing, and it's never more than one generation away from extinction. President Reagan knew the freedoms secured by one generation were not guaranteed to survive to the next. Today, as socialistic ideas that place greater power in the hands of government gain renewed support, Reagan's warning carries even greater weight. Freedom is more than inheritance. 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So, do we have the courage to defend and protect what is being challenged, the very principles that made America the greatest experiment in history?
22: What if one week in the Mediterranean could change the way you view the New Testament? This is Alistair Begg, inviting you to join me on the Deeper Faith Mediterranean Cruise, August 28th to September 4, 2027. 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
26: With SRN News, I'm Bob Agnew in Washington. Some new midterm polling delivering good news for Republicans, not so good for Democrats. Republicans now lead the Democrats 51-49% on a generic congressional ballot in a new Harvard-Harris poll of likely voters. That is a shift from a 4-point Democrat edge back in March. The survey also finds Republican voters more motivated to turn out in November. Meanwhile, the GOP getting a late-cycle cash infusion aimed at keeping control of Congress. President Trump says he'll use more than $400 million from his aligned super PAC to help Republicans hold and expand their majority in the House. The U.S. economy added a strong 162,000 jobs in August, a solid rebound from July's decline and a result that beat many economists' expectations. The unemployment rate held steady at a fairly low 4.1%. Slow going on Wall Street. The Dow right now down 303 points. This is SR.
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27: Why did God cause an earthquake to open the prison doors? To let poor Paul out of prison. But when you read the story, God went through the whole earthquake thing so that all those people could be saved. The Philippian jailer, his household, the whole church getting formed. So it's kind of funny how God does things. His ways are not our ways.
28: Pastor Brett Metter, with encouragement to be faithful through the good and the bad.
27: You may not understand why things are happening or not happening, but be of good cheer. God's got a plan and all things work together for good.

0: In the book of Acts, we learn of not just a sudden great earthquake, but one that was clearly supernatural, not only because of its timing and location where Paul and Silas were imprisoned, but also in the way that the doors were opened and chains were loosed. Pastor Brett Metter marvels in today's word how the Holy Spirit used Paul and Silas in their terrible adversity.
1: In Acts chapter 16, Paul had an interesting series of events that brings him to the place God ultimately wants him to be. So let's pick it up right there in verse 1 of chapter 16. It says, "Then came he to Derbe and Lystra, and behold, a certain disciple was there named Timotheus," or Timothy, "the son of a certain woman, which was a Jewess and believed, but his father was a Greek." Okay, this is where we are introduced to Timothy, or Timotheus as he's called here, which says was well reported of. Timothy had a good reputation by the brethren that were in Lystra and Iconium. Verse 3, "Him, Paul would have to go forth with him, and took and circumcised him because of the Jews, which were in those quarters, for they knew all that his father was a Greek." This is an interesting thing because Timothy is what they would have viewed in those days as an apostate Jew. Remember, I already told you he's a Jew because he had a Jewish mother. But why is he an apostate Jew? Because he's uncircumcised. Why do you suppose Timothy was uncircumcised? Because he had a Greek dad, and his dad was probably like, "Yeah, I don't go for the circumcision stuff with my son." So why did Paul, after giving that big argument, and Peter as well, and deciding that Gentiles don't have to be circumcised, why did they circumcise him? In the places they were about to go, the Jews would never listen to an uncircumcised Greek, let alone an uncircumcised apostate Jew. And for him to be relatable and usable, nothing hindering the Jews from listening, there was this idea of circumcising him so that he would have a voice. There's different ways the Lord uses different people. I believe that the circumcision of Timothy was really for the purpose of saying, Timothy, that the Lord's going to use you in a certain group of people. It's not to be fit to be saved, but he was being circumcised to be fit to serve and minister to Jews in the synagogues. Timothy wouldn't even have been able to be allowed into the synagogue where Paul would preach if he wasn't circumcised. So I think Timothy was a willing participant in this, said, "I want to be used and I don't want anything to get between me and my ability to serve the Lord." And so it's for that reason he was circumcised. Well, verse 4, "And as they went through the cities, they delivered them the decrees," the ones that we got in Acts 15, remember the council in Jerusalem? "They delivered the decrees for to keep that were ordained of the apostles and the elders, which were at Jerusalem. And so were the churches established in the faith and increased in number daily." Now, when they had gone throughout Pergia, the region of Galatia, that's where the Galatian church would be, and they were forbidden of the Holy Ghost to preach the word in Asia. After they were come to Mysia, they essayed to go into Bithynia, but the Spirit suffered them not. And they passed by Mysia and came to Troas. Paul was held up by the Holy Spirit. And then he finds out why in verse 9. It says, "And a vision appeared to Paul in the night. There stood a man of Macedonia and prayed him, saying, 'Come over to Macedonia and help us.' And after," verse 10, "he had seen the vision, immediately we," would you mark the word "we" there? That's where Luke starts including himself. So some argue that somewhere there in this last little jump to Troas, that's where Luke was picked up on the team. Before this, he was saying they went there and here. So that's where we believe Luke joined the crowd. Verse 10, "After he had seen the vision, immediately we endeavored to go into Macedonia," which is Europe, remember, "assuredly gathering that the Lord had called us for to preach the gospel unto them." So Paul sees the vision, and then in verse 11, they travel from Troas by ship there in the Aegean Sea, and this is over to Europe. Verse 12, "Thence from Philippi, which is the chief city of that part of Macedonia, and a colony, we were in that city, Philippi, abiding certain days. And on the Sabbath, we went out of the city by a riverside, and there where prayer was wont to be made, and we sat down and spake unto the women which resorted thither. So they go there into Philippi, and then they go right to the stream, which is just outside of Philippi. It's called Lydia's stream. Lydia was a businesswoman, and she was a seller of purple. It was kind of a reddish purple color, and it means she was probably a wealthy woman. She was like a businesswoman, kind of like a Proverbs 31 woman, you know, where she got this fancy purple. It's called Tyrian purple, a reddish purple dye. It comes from the mucus of a predatory sea snail, Murex, in the Mediterranean Sea. So they get these sea snails from the Mediterranean, and then they crush them up and use the guts or whatever for the purple dye for clothes and stuff. It was expensive. And this is where Paul and Silas, Luke and Timothy, were hanging out. So what did they see when they got to Macedonia? They went into Philippi, then they went out to the stream, and they saw a group of women, not a Macedonian man, but a group of women. Was Paul's dream wrong? Why would God have them have a wrong dream of seeing a man when it was really women that they were going to see there? Some believe that the Macedonian man was an angel. You say, well, Brett, are there Macedonian angels? Probably. One of the things in the Bible is there are angels that are given to certain areas geographically in the Bible. I remember Daniel was fasting, and he was held up by this angel that was in Persia. And because of Daniel's prayer and fasting, this sort of message that one of the angels was going to bring to Daniel, but he was withheld by a demonic spirit that was in Persia. But some would say, some scholars suggest, it was just an angel that was kind of in charge of the Macedonia region saying, come and help us. Others say, nope, the Macedonian man could have been Luke. So that's another theory, that Luke joined them in Macedonia and it was him. So this woman who's the seller of purple, it says in verse 14, we read about that. And a certain woman named Lydia, a seller of purple of the city of Thyatira, which worshiped God, heard us, whose heart the Lord opened, that she attended unto the things which were spoken of Paul. Now, this is interesting because notice she's a woman of industry, businesswoman, together, dialed in. She's got a business going. But she's also a woman of faith. And you might say she's like an Old Testament believer. She's a believer in God. She just doesn't know Jesus as the Messiah, and she hasn't accepted him as such yet. So she's a woman of faith, believer in God, and now it's just a quick snap into Jesus is the truth and the life. Well, verse 15, it says, and when she was baptized and her household, she besought us, saying, if ye have judged me to be faithful to the Lord, come into my house and abide there. And she constrained us. So now they're staying there at Lydia's house, which is kind of a cool thing. So Lydia and her family, her household, are the first converts in Europe. Well, now we go back into the city of Philippi. The city of Philippi was a real epicenter of Roman activity. What made the Philippi city such a Roman-influenced city? Well, it was the scene of a large decisive battle in 42 BC, a civil war battle. Maybe you remember in high school history, Brutus and Cassius and the forces of Mark Antony and Octavian, later known as Caesar Augustus. There was a big sort of civil war that happened there. But because of the Philippian people's assistance in that conflict in 42 BC, Caesar Octavian, who's later known as Caesar Augustus, because of their assistance, Caesar Augustus granted Roman citizenship to everyone that lived in Philippi because they were so helpful in that civil war. Proud Roman citizens. That's interesting, by the way, in light of Philippians 3:20, where Paul reminds the Philippian church, he says, for our citizenship is in heaven, and from it we await a Savior, the Lord Jesus Christ. Why did Paul say that to the people of Philippi? That he actually said, Philippians, watch out for being so aligned with Rome that you kind of forget that your citizenship is in heaven. Can I just say to American people, but our citizenship is in heaven, and from it we await the coming of our Lord and Savior, Jesus Christ. You can be a happy American and proud to be American and all that, but can I just say, make sure and remember, we are not as much citizens of America. We are thankful, proud to be American, not prideful, hopefully. But more importantly, you're a citizen of heaven. I hope you realize that. That's such a huge and important thing. Maybe us Americans need to be reminded, like Paul reminded the men of Philippi, yes, you can love being an American, but we should actually be more so citizens of heaven. So do we just abandon America? No, we pray for America, and we remember we're citizens of heaven. So the first woman that's amazing in the story is Lydia. The next woman, we see a little different kind of lady starting in verse 16. It says, "And it came to pass as we went to prayer, a certain damsel possessed with a spirit of divination met us, which brought her masters much gain, money, by soothsaying," that's fortune telling. "The same," that woman, "followed Paul and us and cried, saying, these men are the servants of the Most High God, which show unto us the way of salvation. And this did she many days. But Paul, being grieved, turned and said to the spirit, I command thee in the name of Jesus Christ to come out of her. And he came out of her the same hour." Contrast Lydia, industrious believer, hospitable, listened to the word of Paul. This other damsel acting like she believes, and yet she's got an unclean spirit. She's a soothsayer. And the Greek word is necromancy, fortune telling, kind of a new age, seeking her own spirituality kind of thing. Lydia's the one who heard the word and submitted to the church leadership and accepted Christ. This other woman, she was sort of doing her own thing. We see a contrast with these two women. Her faith, her whole family gets saved, Lydia, and her whole family is made whole and saved. This other damsel, she's into spiritually dark mystic things, which is what's wrong with what she's saying? It's what Satan does. He dabbles with the truth and then tweaks it a little bit. These are servants of the Most High God. Satan is causing confusion with this fortune teller, gypsy lady, confusing the truth of what Paul and Silas and these guys are saying. Now, verse 19, it says, "And when their master saw that the hope of their gains, their money, was gone, they caught Paul and Silas and drew them into the marketplace unto the rulers, and brought them to the magistrates, saying, these men, being Jews, do exceedingly trouble our city and teach customs which are not lawful for us to receive, neither to observe, being Romans." Remember, they're proud Romans. "And the multitude rose up together against them, and the magistrates rent off their clothes," not their own clothes, but Paul and Silas's clothes, "and commanded to beat them."

off Paul and Silas's clothes. And then verse 23, and when they had laid many stripes, that's whippings, upon them, they cast them into prison, charging the jailer to keep them safely. Who, having received such a charge, thrust them into the inner prison and made their feet fast in the stocks. You history buffs know Tertullian. Tertullian said, the legs feel nothing in the stocks when the heart is in heaven. And we see that here, verses 25 and 26. It says, and at midnight, Paul and Silas prayed and sang praises unto God. And the prisoners heard them. And suddenly there was a great earthquake, so that the foundations of the prison were shaken. And immediately all the doors were opened and everyone's bands were loosed. It says, verse 27, and the keeper of the prison, awakening out of his sleep and seeing the prison doors open, he drew out his sword and would have killed himself, supposing that the prisoners had fled. But Paul cried with a loud voice, saying, do thyself no harm, for we are all here. Then he called for a light. Apparently he smoked cigarettes. No, I'm just kidding. Sorry. Then he called for a light and sprang in. That's a torch. And he came in trembling and fell down before Paul and Silas and brought them out and said, sirs, what must I do to be saved? And they said, believe on the Lord Jesus Christ, and thou shalt be saved, and thy house. And repent, and be baptized, and... No, they didn't say that, did they? No, this is the gospel. Don't mess up the gospel with more things. But Brett, baptism, isn't it important? It sure is. That's why this guy's getting baptized. But it's not what saves you. How do I be saved, he asked. And Paul, who was a wordsmith and knew how to say stuff, his word was, believe on the Lord Jesus Christ, and thou shalt be saved, and your house. And verse 32, they spake unto him the word of the Lord and to all that were in his house. And he took them the same hour of the night and washed their stripes. The jailkeeper took them home to his house, washed their wounds on their backs, and was baptized, he and all his family, straight away. And when he had brought them into his house, he set meat before them and rejoiced, believing in God with all of his house. Now, there's a bunch of that you might be wondering about. What about this jailer? You know, he was going to kill himself. Why was he going to kill himself? Because he failed in his duty to secure the prison. And he knew that he would be brutally killed in a torturous way. So he's like, I'd rather kill myself at my own hand than suffer the torture of these Roman, you know, people. So he's going to kill himself. And you say, well, Paul stops him. Good for that. And he gets saved. Awesome. And they go home and bandage Paul and Silas up. Cool. But do you still feel a little bit of a dark cloud over the situation? Like, the scripture doesn't really say it. It says they believed in God and all his house. And suddenly it seems like they're just all happy. They're at the jailer's house. What's going to happen in the morning when they all find Paul and the gang is gone? By the way, this house that's used, the Philippi church starts in this jailer's house. And you get a sense that the house here, it says all that were in his house were saved and baptized. And when he brought them into his house, he set meat before them and rejoiced, believing in God with all of his house. There's rejoicing. There's not a dark cloud where the Philippian jailers, man, I got to face the music tomorrow morning when they realize these prisoners have broke free. What am I going to do? He's not even worried about that. Why is that? God's using this jailer to be the instrument of the start of the church at Philippi. And suddenly those things tend to take a back seat, and faith in Christ will give you faith that he'll take care of the rest. When you're faithful in what God's called you to do, and this guy's opening his house to Paul and Silas, the Lord's going to take care of it. Well, how's he going to take care of the jailer? I mean, he's in big trouble now. Well, God can do anything. Nothing's too hard for the Lord. Do you guys understand that? You might think right now, but what about tomorrow? And what's going to happen to me? I'm so afraid. Nothing is too hard for the Lord. Remember that before we read the rest of the story. But another thing about this, I got to be the guy that grew up in a house like this, where people would be brought from my dad's work that were unsaved, that accept Christ and be saved and be baptized. I got the blessing of being in a home like this. And I just wonder how many of your homes could be used maybe in a greater way for the unsaved to come to dinner, to help bandage their wounds, whether it be literally or spiritually, to come and hear the gospel and be saved and be baptized. I grew up in a house like that where people came. We used to do Wednesday night Bible study. My church that I grew up with, it started, you know, in my house. Went from weekend services in my house to this Grange Hall. And then we did Wednesday night Bible study in my house. And I grew up with that. My parents would open our house and people would spill communion juice on our carpet and track in. And it was just kind of the deal. But
Did my mom and dad worry? My mom.

0: she always kept a very clean house and was always into decor and making it very cozy and homey. And I remember as a kid going, wow, I'm amazed my mom lets everybody into the house, you know. But why did we do that? Because it was a giant, giant blessing, and our house rejoiced because of that. That's what you see going on here. I wonder if you have a house that God wants to use in this way. Well, meanwhile, back at the prison, most scholars believe all the prisoners came with Paul, Silas, Luke, and Timothy. They all came back to the prison guard's house. Can you imagine being Mrs. Prison Guard? Honey, I'm home, and by the way, I brought some escaped criminals with me, a whole prison full. Start cooking it up, you know, honey. The prison guard has Paul and Silas, now escaped convicts, are you guys with me this, in his own house. He's aiding and abetting criminals. That's the dark cloud I'm talking about. The threat of what would happen to him would seem to be why he contemplated suicide. Seems like a hard situation to get out of. Well, then enter the Lord's might. Verse 35, it says, and when it was day, the magistrates sent those sergeants saying, let those men go. Now, the implication, Paul and the gang and all the prisoners said, we don't want to put your life at risk, so we're going back to prison because we don't want you to be in trouble. Did you see that? That's amazing. So they're back in prison with this guy, and the magistrates say, by the way, let those guys go now. What's going on? Well, we find out, as the magistrates said, let those guys depart and go in peace. But Paul said unto them, have they beaten us openly, uncondemned, being Romans? And have cast us into prison, and now they do thrust us out privately? Nay, verily, but let them come themselves and fetch us out. And the sergeants told these words to the magistrates, and they feared when they heard that they were Romans. Paul and Silas were Roman citizens, and they were beaten without a fair trial, and they were beaten more than you're supposed to beat a Roman citizen. So the men of the magistrates of the city, they were guilty, guilty, guilty, and they could be in huge trouble for treating Roman citizens the way they did. So they weaseled in early in the morning, saying, hey, let those guys out of prison. Let's just go your way in peace. Live long and prosper. And Paul stands up and says, I'm not going anywhere. Like, don't you love Paul's boldness? You guys beat us, and you're going to be in trouble for that. We're not letting you get off so easy. This is Paul. Now the magistrates, they're shaking in their sandals. And it says, verse 39, and they came and besought them and brought them out and desired them to depart out of the city. Would you please, with sugar on it, you know, please leave the city. We'd like you to go now. There's a little different tune. Verse 40, and they went out of the prison and entered into the house of Lydia. And when they had seen the brethren, that's the church there now, they comforted them and departed. I love this story. It's the beginning of the Philippian church. And I love how it turns out. God works it all out in the end. Question, why did God cause an earthquake to open the prison doors? A novice would say, to let poor Paul out of prison. But when you read the story, that's not why God did that. God went through the whole earthquake thing and all the prisoners escaped so that all those people could be saved. The Philippian jailer, his household, the whole church getting formed. And they went through all that. And then they went back into the prison. So it's kind of funny how God does things. His ways are not our ways. He does things. His thoughts are wiser than our thoughts. And you may not understand why things are happening or not happening. You might be bouncing off this and that in your life. But be of good cheer. God's got a plan, and all things work together for good. That's why this story, at least this part, ends happily ever after. In Jesus' name.
1: Pastor Breadmetter closing another in-depth look into Acts chapter 16 with a very revealing glimpse of God's faithfulness in the midst of suffering in today's word. And Pastor Brett will be closing our time together in prayer in just a moment, so I hope you'll stick around for that. But first, let me tell you a little bit more about Brett Metter. He's the senior pastor of Athey Creek Church, just outside of Portland, Oregon. 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
0: Lord, we are thankful for this reminder of how you work. And the things we don't know what's going on, Lord, sometimes they're mysterious to us, but you have a perfect plan. And sometimes it does include suffering and beatings. But I pray that we, like Paul, would be bold and strong and not be weary in well-doing. For in due season, we'll reap a harvest if we faint not. We see that in this story. Help us to be faithful through thick and thin, through the good, the bad, and the ugly. Help us to remain faithful, as did Paul and Silas. Help us to remain open to ministering to whoever you put in front of us, Lord. So bless these folks. May they rejoice in what you're doing in their lives, Lord. We pray in Jesus' name. Amen.
1: Amen. Pastor Brett Metter closing our time here on Today's Word. And that's all the time we have. Next time, Pastor Brett will continue looking at the Acts of the Apostles in another study of God's Word. Today's Word with Pastor Brett Metter is an outreach of Athey Creek Church in West Lynn, Oregon.
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0: Are you a Christian? 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
1: Now, if your Bible is still open to 1 Thessalonians 5, you're at the right spot. And we're going to pick things up where we left off last time. The subject matter which is under consideration by Paul at this stage in his letter is the issue of the coming of the Lord Jesus Christ. He has been encouraging the believers in Thessalonica not simply to look back to what Christ has accomplished on the cross, not simply to look around to the evidences of His grace within their lives, but to be clearly looking forward to the fact that this same Jesus is coming again. And in the opening verses of chapter 5, he sets aside their potential preoccupations with times and dates and encourages us not to get off on the wrong foot in relationship to the matter of curiosity. My secretary unearthed for me during the week an illustration that I'd had in my files and overlooked concerning this whole periphery that has continued to surround the issue of the clear instruction of the Word of God. This was an advertisement that I had pulled from the Times in London, and those of you who are close enough will be able to see that it bears the banner heading, "The Christ is now here." And it goes on to tell us how we'll be able to identify Him, that He won't be a religious figure, that He will be a teacher, He will be an educator, and so on. And then it comes finally to the question, and when will we see Him? To which the answer is given, He has not as yet declared His true status, and His location is known to only a very few disciples. That's always a very helpful way to approach it. And this is from the Times of Saturday, April the 24th, 1982. And the aging yellow on the page is a tribute to the ludicrous nature of what was declared at tremendous expense. Now, I mentioned it last time. I want to reinforce it for you. If you want to chase mice all under the chair in relationship to these things, then go ahead and do it. But please don't encourage everybody else to come scurrying under the chairs with you. Allow them simply to look forward to seeing the King. The matter of curiosity was then considered in light of the fact of our identity. We went to that in verses 4 and 5, and we saw Paul's clear emphasis in relationship to the fact that these people were no longer what they once were. To become a Christian is actually to be totally revolutionized as a result of the impact of the power of God through the Spirit of God by the Word of God. And these people had been made radically new. And he says to them, "Brothers, you are not in darkness so that this day should surprise you like a thief. Instead, you are all sons of the light and sons of the day." One of the fascinating things to do is to take the New Testament and go through it, asking the question, how many different ways is a Christian designated in the New Testament? How many different ways are there of saying a person is a Christian? And here we come to one of them. Paul uses this picture in other places. In Ephesians 5:8, for example, he says to his readers, "You were once darkness, but now you are light in the Lord. Live as children of the light." We do not belong to the darkness, verse 5. We are not what we once were. We belong, he says in verse 8, to the day. And the point is that our identity provides the basis for the activity in which we engage. He says, if you belong to the day, then your behavior should be daytime behavior. There are certain things, he says, that go on at night. There are certain features of darkness. That was your previous existence, he said. But God in His grace has opened chapter 2 to you. And now, he says, you are not to be those who are living half asleep. You should not be living in your pajamas. Instead, you should be marked by being children of the day. Now, once he has laid this out, the progression of his argument is very clear, as you will notice by just a simple reading of the text. He starts in verse 8 and he says, "Since this is true concerning who we are, then this is what we are to do. For, he says, this is what God has done. Therefore, he says in verse 11, here are the practical implications. And if you can see that simple progression in the text before you, then it will allow you to trace a line through it, and I will try and follow along the same line to help you as we go. First of all, then, he says in verse 8, since we belong to the day, a number of things should be happening. And there are three he delineates, the first of which is we should be staying awake. Verse 6, he had said the same thing. We are not like the others who are asleep. Instead, let us be alert and let us be self-controlled. In other words, the Christian is the person who, amongst other things, has their wits about them. They are alert to the challenges, opportunities, struggles, and responsibilities of the day. And the primary emphasis here in 1 Thessalonians 5, and indeed throughout the whole of the New Testament, is that the call to alertness, the call to self-control, the call to set aside dreaminess and carelessness is primarily a moral and a theological call. In other words, it is imperative that we are not falling foul of immoral pursuits as a result of not staying awake, and it is very, very important that we are not hoodwinked by all kinds of crazy ideas because we're living half asleep. When you're half asleep, a number of things are possible. Danger lurks nearby for those who are half asleep. Certainly that is true when you're driving your car. When you first go off to college or whatever it is, your parents will always tell you, would you please call every 20 minutes because we want to know that you are safe. And we want to know that you haven't fallen asleep at the wheel and imperiled yourself. In the same way, those of you who have responsibilities for the care of others know how important it is that you're awake and not asleep. The nurse in the middle of the night who is caring for people in the intensive care unit of a hospital needs to make sure that he or she is well awake so that they may read the charts, so that they may observe the signs, and so that they may produce the medication in the right doses at the right times. We don't want the people there half asleep. It's dangerous to have them half asleep. Flying this week to San Antonio, the flight was late, out to Chicago, by an hour. I asked one of the stewardesses, what's the problem? Was it the weather last night? No, she said, the pilot's asleep. Oh, I said, that's good. She said, you're right, it's good. We like them well rested. And the fact of the matter was that they needed to meet the legal requirements of rest before they took the throne once again and zoomed off into the great blue yonder. We understand that because to be half asleep represents danger. Peter, writing on the same thing, 1 Peter 5:8 says, be self-controlled and alert because your enemy, the devil, is going around like a roaring lion seeking those he may devour. Peter had learned his lesson eventually, but in the Garden of Gethsemane, along with the other disciples, he failed to learn the lesson. Jesus said, watch and pray that you do not enter into temptation. They neither watched nor did they pray, and they fell right into it. First, then, it is imperative that we stay awake because when we're half asleep, there is potential for danger. Also, when we're half asleep, we don't give attention to the things that deserve attention, and we don't give attention that is deserved. The church in Ephesus was warned of this when Paul took his leave of them. You can read it in Acts 20. He says to the elders there, I want you to watch yourselves and watch the church. I want you to make sure that you're really paying attention. Because if you don't, then you will find that all kinds of things will creep up on you. And it is when we are half asleep that we may be compromised. You ever fallen asleep on the couch and awakened to find that somebody has done something to you? Put something on your head or tied something to you or tied your shoelaces together or whatever else it was. How did they possibly manage to do so? Because we were half asleep. If we had been alert, they would not have managed to pull it off. Now, what Paul is saying is very clear. Here you are, believers. You have been made children of the day. it is right for me to anticipate that you will then be marked by daytime activities, and I want you to make sure that you stay awake. Secondly, he says, it is imperative that you guard your heart. Where does this come from? Let us be self-controlled. Next, putting on faith and love as a breastplate. The picture here is of Christian armor. We don't quite know how Paul makes it to this metaphor, except to say that the issue of being alert probably triggered in his mind the question of a sentry. Because the responsibility of a sentry on guard is to make sure that even if the whole city falls asleep, he doesn't fall asleep. He is the one to be alert. And maybe that's the progression in Paul's mind. As soon as he starts to think about being alert, he then moves immediately to the picture of the soldier on guard. And so he says, by the way, make sure you've got your breastplate on. Make sure that you are guarding your heart. In Ephesians 6, he uses the picture of a breastplate in terms of righteousness. Here he figures it in relationship to faith and love, reminding us that the metaphor may be used in a variety of different ways, and he felt free to apply it in whichsoever way he determined. But the issue is clear. How are we then going to guard our hearts? Well, he says, you guard them in relationship to faith and in relationship to love. What is this faith to which he refers? Well, it is the faith that believes in the promises of God. It is the faith which receives the forgiveness of God. And it is the faith which lives life in relationship to those two truths. How are we going to go out and face the issues of our day in a world that is increasingly preoccupied with syncretistic and pluralistic religious experience? That is increasingly disenchanted with science and with secular humanistic thought. Indeed, probably within a few years, the great issue will not be science against Christianity or humanism against Christianity, but it will be spiritism against Christianity. It will be two rival forms of spirituality. And how then is the Christian going to be able to articulate what they believe? How then is the believer going to be able to say, well, you know, I believe in God in a way that sets it apart from someone who says, so what else is new? How are we going to be able to speak concerning the issues of the faith and of truth in a way that delineates it and sets it apart as distinct? The answer is we are not, unless we ensure that we are taking to ourselves this breastplate, believing in God's promises, trusting in God's forgiveness, and behaving life in relationship to the two. Also, the love of which he speaks, which is a constituent part of the breastplate, is not some kind of vapid sentimentalism, but rather it is our response to the love which God has shown us in the Lord Jesus Christ. And that love will be displayed in relationship to one another. Also, what is a Christian? Well, a Christian is someone who is awake, and a Christian is someone who is preoccupied with faith and love. He is seeking, she is seeking to guard his or her heart. Then thirdly, you will notice that we're not only to stay awake and guard our heart, but we are to keep our heads. That's the whole point of the helmet, the hope of salvation as a helmet. Doesn't it scare you to see people screeching down the freeway on motorbikes without helmets? Doesn't it make the hair stand up on the back of your neck? As you just think for a moment of the implications of falling off that thing at 60 or 70 or 80 miles an hour and landing on your head. It's not a pretty thought, and it's not a pretty sight if you've ever seen the end result of it. The helmet may not be particularly attractive. It may not allow you to look cool. It may not make you feel the way you want to feel on your bike, but it's really, really important. And there is a great temptation, it seems, on those who ride bikes to do it without their helmet. And there is a great temptation in Christian living to try and live our Christian lives, as it were, without the helmet. And Paul says, you shouldn't do it. It's dangerous and it may prove fatal. The helmet, he says, that we gather to our heads is the hope of salvation. What is the salvation to which he refers? How do we define it? It's important that we can. Indeed, if we can't, then we don't know what it is. We tell somebody, you know, I really believe in salvation, and they say, well, what's that? And we say, well, It's salvation, you know. He said, no, you haven't told me anything yet. You just told me a word. What does the word mean? I said, well, it just means salvation, you know, saved. Uh-huh. So we need to know what he means. When you read the Bible, you discover that salvation is regarded both negatively and positively. That in being saved, which is a word that the Bible uses continuously, we are saved from and we are saved to. So from what are we saved? Well, we are saved, says the Bible, from the guilt and pollution and the punishment of sin. All the things that marked our lives before Jesus entered in, we have been saved from. You can find this all over the place. The positive side of it is that we have been saved too. And God has not only taken us away from all this bad stuff, but he has promised to us all this good stuff, if we might put it in that way. And all the promises that are ours in the Lord Jesus Christ have been granted to us on the basis of what Jesus has done. But until a man or a woman understands this, and that's why the Bible is given to us, so that we might understand it. That's why it's written down in sentences with verbs and adjectives and nouns and pronouns and conjunctions and everything. That's why it's not there as a big sort of mishmash of nonsense, of blessed thoughts. It is there in order that we might apply our minds to it. And in applying our minds to truth, we may be able to stay awake, guard our hearts, and keep our heads. Now, says Paul, it's imperative that you do these three things. Because you will notice what he says in verse 9, God has done certain things in your lives as Christians to enable you to that kind of activity and to strengthen you as you seek to live out the Christian life. Now, the progression is very, very clear. How we should behave, he says, is based on who we are, right? Since you are children of the day, this is who you are, this is how you ought to behave. And who we are is based upon what God has done. You ought to behave in this way because of who you are. And the reason you are who you are, he says, is because of what God has done. What has God done? That's what he gives us in verses 9 and 10. First of all, he says, he did not appoint us to suffer wrath, but to receive salvation. Let's just stop here for a moment on this issue of wrath. What does he mean he doesn't appoint us to suffer wrath? As soon as we think of the word wrath in relationship to God, we usually think of it in negative terms. We think of it in terms of man's anger, which is often just an outburst. It is capricious. It is volatile. It is not in any sense consistent. And so when we look at the idea of wrath in relationship to God, we're tempted to press on to who God is the misconceptions that are based on who we are. But in point of fact, this is what we discover. Because God is absolutely without sin, because God is absolutely pure and undefiled, the character of God must have a settled reaction to sin when it confronts it. And the settled reaction of the character of God to sin is the response, on the one hand, of his wrath. That it is not capricious in any way, but it is his divine nature. That God must punish sin. He cannot overlook sin. He cannot wink his eye at sin. He doesn't let us off with sin. He must bring to bear his rightful response upon it. And, says the Bible, the rightful response of God is his wrath. And that men and women, and you can turn to this in Ephesians 2 and see it there, men and women, outside of the work of God in Jesus Christ, live their lives as objects of God's wrath. People say, oh, I never heard this before in my life. I thought the message of the Bible was God loves you. Now you're saying here that unless I know God in Christ, that I am an object of his wrath. Well, it's not so important what I'm saying. What is important is, does the Bible say it? Ephesians chapter 2, describing their pre-converted state, all of us also lived among them at one time, gratifying the cravings of our sinful nature and following its desires and thoughts. Like the rest, we were by nature objects of wrath. In other words, that's what we deserved. We deserved punishment. We deserved death, which was the punishment for sin, and we deserved hell, which is simply eternal separation from God as a result of him meting out his wrath. So in other words, it was the wrath of God that made Calvary necessary. First, for sin had to be dealt with, and it was the love of God that made Calvary a reality. Because there in the death of Jesus, you have the necessary punishment for sin, making possible forgiveness for those who are united with Jesus. So that all of my sin was imputed to Christ upon the cross. He bore my sin, and all of his righteousness was then credited to my account. And says Paul, here is the wonderful thing. We should rightly have been appointed to wrath, but God did not do that. He appointed us instead to receive his salvation. And the Thessalonians understood this. And the believer needs to understand it. They were grateful for God's initiative in their lives because they understood their predicament. And until a person understands their predicament, there is no reason for gratitude at someone coming to save them. You remember I told you years ago how in the middle of the night in our previous house, all the fire brigade and ambulances and police cars from who know where came battering on our door in the middle of the night. And I ran down the stairs and answered the door and was confronted by flashing lights and sirens and policemen. And the policeman said, "We've come to rescue you." And I said, "But I don't need rescued. There's nothing wrong here." He said, "Oh, we must be at the wrong house." And then he went up the street to rescue somebody else. But if it had been the other way around, that I was sound asleep and the house was burning around me and I was in danger and I was unaware of my predicament, I may just the same have said, "I don't need rescued." And the man would have said, "Don't you smell that burning? Don't you see those flames? Don't you see your predicament?" He said, "Oh, goodness gracious, yes, I do. Save me." Now, you see, this is what had happened to the Thessalonians.
0: 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We'll hear the conclusion of this message on Monday. 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Thanks for listening today. We hope you're able to worship with your local church family this weekend. And then join us Monday. Jesus' death on the cross secured victory over sin and death, but does that mean we can live however we want while we wait for his return? And what are we supposed to be doing in the meantime? We'll find out Monday. The Bible teaching of Alistair Begg is furnished by Truth for Life, where the learning is for living.
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3: By the way, did you know if you're a Christian today, God has put his seal on you, a sign that you belong to him, a sign that he is going to protect you? 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
5: Live for him. In 2 Corinthians 5:15, we read, those who live should no longer live for themselves, but for him who died for them and was raised again. 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
10: Last day for our memory verse, Luke 9, verse 62, the words of Jesus. No one who puts his hand to the plow and looks back is fit for service in the kingdom of God. You know, putting your hands to the plow means to commit fully to a difficult task without getting distracted. You know, if the farmer looks backward and the plow starts wobbling, the line becomes crooked and it just ruins the field. So Jesus used this comparison to explain that following him requires complete, permanent devotion. So once a person chooses to live a faithful life, they must not look back with regret or long for their old habits. So Luke 9, verse 62. Hope Lives 365 is next.
11: With SRN News, I'm Bob Agnew in Washington. Some new midterm polling has bad news for Democrats. Republicans now leading Democrats, 51-49% on the generic congressional ballot in a new Harvard-Harris of likely voters. That's a shift from a four-point Democrat advantage back in March. Republicans, meanwhile, getting some late-cycle cash infused from President Trump's super PAC. The president says he'll devote more than $400 million from his aligned super PAC to help Republicans hold and expand their majority in Congress. He'll also focus on 35 close races. The U.S. economy added a surprisingly strong 162,000 jobs in August. That was a big rebound from July's decline and a result that beat many economists' expectations. It was a slow trading session to end the week on Wall Street. The Dow Jones Industrial Average at the closing bell off by 271 points. More on these stories at srnnews.com.
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13: Ronald Reagan understood that liberty could never be taken for granted. In 1967, he warned Americans, freedom is a fragile thing, and it's never more than one generation away from extinction. President Reagan knew the freedoms secured by one generation were not guaranteed to survive to the next. Today, as socialistic ideas that place greater power in the hands of government gain renewed support, Reagan's warning carries even greater weight. Freedom is more than inheritance. 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Freedom only survives when each generation chooses to defend it. So, do we have the courage to defend and protect what is being challenged, the very principles that made America the greatest experiment in history?
14: What if 1 week in the Mediterranean could change the way you view the New Testament? 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
16: 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Jesus is King of Kings. Jesus is Lord of Lords. Jesus is our mighty warrior in battle.
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16: God loves to do the impossible. God loves it when in our weakness and our frailty, we approach our giants in the name of Jesus. You see, doubt robs God of his ability to deal with the situation. Faith opens the door for God to work a miracle. There is one thing that limits God's ability to deliver us from the giants we face. It's doubt and unbelief. You remember in Psalm 78, verse 41, there's a very unusual text. Can you limit the illimitable one? Can you limit the illimitable one? In describing Psalm 78, verse 41, if you have your Bible, turn to it. If not, we can look at it on the screen. Psalm 78, verse 41. Can you limit the illimitable one? Psalm 78 is the description of Israel wandering in the wilderness. And it shows how Israel's unbelief kept them from entering into the promised land. God wanted them to go into the promised land, but as the result of their unbelief, their doubt of God's power, because they saw the giants and didn't see the power of God, because they saw the formidable armies and they didn't recognize that God's angels could have delivered them. Verse 41 says, yet again and again, this Psalm 78, they tempted God and limited the Holy One of Israel. What did they do? What's that word that's so key in that text? They did what to the Holy One of Israel? They did what? Limited him. How did they limit the Holy One of Israel? They limit the Holy One of Israel by their doubt, by their unbelief. So when we face our giants, we limit what God can do by doubt and unbelief. Hebrews chapter 3, verse 19. Hebrews 3 and verse 19. For every giant that we face, God will strengthen us to face the giant. Does this mean that God is always going to miraculously heal us? No. Does this mean that God is always going to miraculously, when we need money, send a $1 million in the mail and that we can win the lottery? Not at all. The health, wealth, and prosperity gospel is not the gospel at all. It is humanism. But what does it mean when Scripture says that that God is going to enable us to face the giants. Here's what that means. That God is going to strengthen us for whatever problem we face, and either He is going to solve the problem or He's going to give us the courage to deal with it. Look at Hebrews chapter 3, verse 19. Doubt and unbelief rob God of what God wants to do. Faith opens the door for the miracle of God, either in our own hearts or in the circumstance. Hebrews chapter 3, verse 19. Why did they not enter the promised land? So we see that they could not enter in because of what? Unbelief. A negative mindset of doubt and unbelief limits what God wants to do for us. During those times of life, when the giant seems so large, it is well to remember that God is our giant slayer. During those times of life, when the problem seems unsolvable, it's important to remember that there's no unsolvable problems for God. No challenge is too great for God to handle. No difficulty is too difficult for Him to unravel. Matthew 19, verse 26, when we face our giants, we say with God, read it off the screen with me, Matthew 19, verse 26, reading together. With men, this is what? This is what? But with God, all things are what? Do you believe it? Is God a giant slayer? I love what it says in the book, My Life Today, page 181. My Life Today, 181. Worry is blind and cannot discern the future. But Jesus sees the end from the beginning. In every difficulty, in how many difficulties, everybody? How many difficulties? Every difficulty, He has a way prepared to bring relief. Our Heavenly Father has 1,000 ways to provide for us, of which we know nothing. Those who accept the one principle of making the service and honor of God supreme will find perplexities vanish and a plain path before their feet. How many ways does God have to solve our problems? How many ways? 1,000. 1,000 that we don't see. Let me give you a very simple illustration of this that took place when we were building this church a number of years ago, 2015, 2016. We're getting ready for our grand opening of the church. We had sent out our invitations. We needed one final inspection. So the inspector came through, looked at the church, and then he walked out in the parking lot and he walked out on the road. And he saw the light out there. A car had hit it. It was knocked down. And he said, I can't give you the permit for your grand opening because you own those lights out there. I said, wait a minute, those lights are on the road. He said, did you know that you own half the road? Because it's a private road and your church owns half the road. I thought, well, I'm going to put up a toll booth if we own half that road. We need a little extra for the church. And so anyway, that's what he said to me. He said, you own half the road. And he said, we can't give you. Now, you don't go down to Lowe's and buy a light pole that looks like this. Let me show you the light pole. Here's the light pole we need. So we need a light pole like this. You don't go down to Lowe's and say, I want a light pole. They don't have them there. You don't go down. So I'm thinking, Lord, we can't open. We got to open in 5 days. How many ways does God have to solve our problems? How many ways? 1,000. So I begin to pray. And it's good to make friends with people. So I had made friends previously with the manager of this whole shopping center. I knew her well. I knew her by name. I knew I had her personal phone number. So I called her. I said, look, I'm in a real problem. I said, where can I purchase a light pole like that? We need a light pole. It's a giant for us. We're going to open our church. We have all these people coming. She said, Pastor Mark, something very strange happened. She said, you know that store right next to Giant over there? She said, nobody rented it, and we are using that as a storage place. And she said, I don't know why this happened, but the other day I walked in there, and there was one light pole on the floor. One light pole on the floor. And she said, Pastor Mark, here is the combination to the lock. Go down and take that light pole. It's my gift to your church. So I called the guys up that were working on the church, and I said, don't wait. I'll meet you at that store. I know the combination. We're getting that light pole. And here it is, the day we got the light pole. And now you're going to see the next picture, the day the light pole is up. Look, that was a giant for me. You may say it was a little giant, but we had this church ready to open. God It was God's illustration to me that when we face our giants, God has a thousand ways to solve that problem. Did God know that that light pole was in that store all the time? Did God know that? Did we know that that light pole was there? I had no, absolutely no clue that that light pole was there. But God knew that light pole was there. Do you know the solution to the problems you face? You don't know them. But we can trust God in every possible situation because God knows the end from the beginning. Why did God wait to the last minute to reveal where that light pole was? Because God wanted us to trust him by faith. God is bigger than any giant you face. God often doesn't answer our prayers immediately because he wants us to develop faith. And when we doubt and we have unbelief, it limits what God can do. Here's the fourth lesson from the story. When you face your giant, remember how God has delivered you from some giant in the past. When you face your giant, I want you to take your Bible and turn to 1 Samuel 17. Some of you may be facing giants right now. Some of you are going to face giants this week that you don't know anything about. 1 Samuel chapter 17, verse 30 to 37. Why was it that David could face Goliath? Why could he do that? David could face Goliath because he had already tackled a bear and he already tackled a lion. And he saw God's deliverance in the past. 1 Samuel chapter 17, verse 30 to 37. Eliab tries to insinuate doubt. Come back and work with the sheep. The king tries to insinuate doubt. You're a little boy. Go back there. The Goliath taunts him. But what does David say? Then he turned from him toward another, and he said the same thing. So they're all taunting him. And when the words which David spoke were heard, they reported him to Saul and sent for him. David says to Saul, "Let no man's heart fail because of him, that giant. Your servant's going to go and fight this Philistine." And Saul said to David, "You're not able to go him. You're just a boy, a youth." Verse 34, David says to him, "Your servant used to keep his father's sheep. And when a lion and a bear came and took a lamb out of the flock, I went after it and struck it and delivered the lamb from its mouth. And when it rose against me, I caught it by its beard and struck it and killed it. Your servant killed both the lion and the bear, and this uncircumcised one will be like one of them, seeing he has defied the armies of the living God." Moreover, David said, "The Lord who delivered me," now get this, don't miss it, "the Lord who delivered me from the paw of the lion and from the paw of the bear, he will deliver me from the hand of the Philistine." Saul says to David, "Go and the Lord be with you."
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16: What does David say? Does David say, "I can go in my own strength"? David said, "Look, I know God. I know God. God delivered me from the bear. God delivered me from the lion. I have confidence in this God." When you are faced with a giant, remember three things. First, remember how God delivered you in the past. Secondly, review God's past working in your life. Thirdly, rehearse God's goodness in his past dealings with you. God has been working in your life, and he has not forsaken you, and this God is a good God. Psalm 27, verse 13. The greatest evidence that God is

1, verse 19. Oh, how great is your goodness, which you have laid up for those who fear you, that's who trust you, which you have prepared for those who trust you in the presence of the sons of men. The goodness of God. Psalm 52, verse 1. David, through the Psalms, in spite of the challenges that he faced, in spite of the difficulties that loomed before him, in spite of the giants that he confronted, David in the Psalms continually speaks of the goodness of God. Psalm 52, verse 1. Why do you boast in evil, O mighty man? The goodness of God endures continually. When you are facing your giant, maybe your giant is a health problem. Maybe your giant is a family problem. Maybe your giant is a financial problem. Maybe your giant is a relationship problem. Maybe your giant is an attitude of despair or discouragement. What's your giant? When you're facing your giant, remember the goodness of God. Amen. Rehearse how God has led you in the past. Recognize that the God of heaven is a good God. Focus on God's goodness. The more we focus on the giants, the larger the giants become. Fear grows as you feed it. Fear grows as you feed it. The more we focus on God's goodness, the more we sense His goodness, the more our faith grows. Do you remember the story? Some of you may have read it. Paul Bunyan's Pilgrim's Progress. Paul Bunyan wrote that in Bedford. My wife and I lived in England for a number of years, and we went up to Bedford to go through the museum of Paul Bunyan, where he wrote Pilgrim's Progress. And in that story, he tells the story of Pilgrim and Hopeful. And they're traveling, you know, to the celestial city. That's the whole point of it, to get from Earth to the celestial city. And as they're traveling, they come to Doubting Castle, Doubting Castle. And they get to Doubting Castle, and the giant is in Doubting Castle. And he grabs Hopeful, he grabs Christian, and he throws them in the dungeon of despair. And so they're in the dungeon of despair. And Christian is complaining. You know, we're in the dungeon of despair. The giant's going to eat us up. You know, we're in the dungeon of despair. The giant's going to kill us. And Hopeful is trying to encourage him. He's trying to encourage him. But all day, all night, Christian is, you know, he's complaining. They're in the dungeon of despair. All we see is the giant. But then as they pray through the night, and as they're praying, Christian remembers that he has the key of promise in his sack. And he takes out the key of promise, which represents the word of God and confidence in God's word. And he opens the prison doors, and Hopeful and Christian walk out on their journey to the celestial city. Are you in Doubting Castle? Are you in Doubting Castle? Do you see the giant right before you? Here's the incredible good news. You've got the key of promise. The promises of God's word. And in those promises of God's word, they free us from the Doubting Castle and put us again on the pathway to celestial city. The key that unlocks our doubts and demolishes our fears is faith in the promises of God. Now, there is a fifth lesson from the story. David began where he was, and he used what he had. And the only place to begin is where you are. Begin with the faith that God has placed in your heart already. You might say, Pastor, my faith is pretty weak. Take your Bible and turn to Romans chapter 12. Romans chapter 12. I'm speaking to somebody here this morning who is facing a great giant, but you're feeling that your faith is quite weak.

0: Faith is a gift that God puts in our heart, not something that we work up in our human strength. And in Romans chapter 12, verse 3, it says, "For I say, through the grace given to me, to everyone who's among you, not to think of himself more highly than he ought to think, but to think soberly," and it's the last part of the verse I'm interested in, "as God has dealt to each one a measure of faith." God has dealt to each one a measure of what? Faith. Where do we get faith? Where does that faith come from? God. When we come to Christ as a Christian, God places within our heart a measure of faith. As we exercise that faith grows. And Jesus said, if you have faith as a grain of mustard seed, and you say to this mountain, this giant, to move, it's going to move. So as you exercise the faith that God has given you and do not live in the dungeon of despair with a heart filled with doubt, but as you believe that Jesus is a giant slayer, your faith is going to grow and grow and grow. Begin where you are. Now notice, here are the five smooth stones that God has given us in his word to slay the giant every time. Here they are. First prayer. Psalm 46, verse 10. God is our refuge and strength, a very present help in time of what? Trouble. Therefore will not we fear, though the earth be removed and the mountains carried into the midst of the sea, though the waters swell thereof. Look at verse 10 in 46. Be still and know that I am God. Psalm 46, verse 10. What does God do? When you are facing a giant that you cannot handle, facing a giant that is bigger than you, facing a giant that terrifies you, God calls us to find strength and power in prayer. Psalm 46, verse 10, he says, don't be frustrated. Don't let your stomach be in a whirl. Don't let your head be in headache fashion. Be still and know that I am God. I will be exalted among the nations. I'll be exalted in the earth. The Lord of hosts is with us. The God of Jacob is our refuge. Find in God our strength. Find in God our power. The second smooth stone is the word of God. Acts 20, verse 32, the word of God. The word of God builds us up when we feel weak. The word of God strengthens us when we feel frail. The word of God enables us to face the power of the evil one. Acts 20, verse 32. Paul says, now, brethren, I commend you to God and the word of his grace, which is able to build you up and give you an inheritance among all those that are sanctified. Look, when you are facing a giant in your life, God is bigger than the giant. Come to God in prayer. Be still and know that I am God. When you're feeling weak, know the word of God will build you up. Reach out not in doubt, but in faith. Hebrews 11, verse 5. Hebrews 11, verse 5. The five smooth stones to slay any giant that you face. Hebrews 11, verse 5. Notice what it says. He that comes to God must believe that he is, and that he is a rewarder of those that diligently seek him. So we come to God in faith. We pray. We spend those still moments seeking God's strength. We come to the word of God and we are built up. We come by faith and believing that he is a rewarder to those that diligently seek him. We claim the promises of God. 2 Peter chapter 1. 2 Peter chapter 1. You see, the devil wants to terrorize us. The devil wants to intimidate us. But in the face of prayer, in the face of the word of God, in the face of faith, God is indeed a giant slayer. 2 Peter chapter 1, we come armed with the promises of God's word. Notice, speaking of those promises, 2 Peter 1 verse 4, by which have been given to us exceeding great and precious promises, that by these you might be partakers of the divine nature. Having escaped, we escape the giant of fear. We escape the giant of worry. We escape the giants of problems before us, having escaped the corruption that is in the world through lust. And how do we do that? By claiming the promises of God. And lastly, what's that fifth smooth stone? Look at Psalm 50, verse 23. Psalm 50, verse 23, church. When the giant stands before us, we kneel before God in prayer. When the giant boasts of his victory, we boast of the word of God. When the giant insinuates doubt, we speak faith. When the giant claims what he's going to do, we quote the promises of God. When the giant tries, says, I'm going to defy you, what do we do? Psalm 50, verse 23. Whoever offers praise glorifies me, and to him who orders his conduct aright, I will show the salvation of God. We praise God and we see his salvation.
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0: Now, one thing that the devil wants us to do is this: run from our problems. 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David did not run from his problems. 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We confront the enemy with the Word of God. We confront the enemy with faith. We confront the enemy with the promises of God's Word. David assails the giant. Jesus assails the giants we face.
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6: 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There's nothing bigger that shines down on him. And in 1 John 1 verse 5, it says, God is light. In him there is no darkness at all. We aren't told that God is a light, but that he is light. You know, it's part of his essence. It's who he is. He's light. And 2 Peter 1 verse 4 says, if we do not have the light, we do not know God. Those who know God, who walk with him, are of the light and walk in the light. 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
9: 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I get the mind of God. No, you don't. Maybe to a small degree, but the Lord says, my thoughts aren't your thoughts, my ways aren't your ways.
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11: Hi, I'm Caleb, and welcome to Building Your House with Tim Brown, pastor of Calvary Chapel, Fremont. 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
9: Isaiah chapter 40, we began at verse 12 last week. We're going to pick it up at verse 27 this week and go through the end of the chapter. Why do you say, O Jacob, and assert, O Israel, my way is hidden from the Lord, and the justice due me escapes the notice of my God? Do you not know? Have you not heard? The everlasting God, the Lord, the creator of the ends of the earth, does not become weary or tired. His understanding is inscrutable. He gives strength to the weary, and to him who lacks might, he increases power. Though youths grow weary and tired, and vigorous young men stumble badly, yet those who wait for the Lord will gain new strength. They will mount up with wings like eagles. They will run and not get tired. They will walk and not become weary. So, Heavenly Father, this morning, may we have an ear to hear what the Holy Spirit is saying to the church through this. And may we leave this place soaring and walking and running in the Spirit of God. In Jesus' name, amen. Amen. Go ahead and be seated. So just to let you know where we've been so far, in verses 12 through 26, God reveals his glory. And then in verse 27, Israel reveals her unbelief. And Israel's basic tone of voice and their attitude is, it doesn't matter how glorious God is if he doesn't care for me. Notice their complaint in verse 27, that my way is hidden from the Lord and the justice due me escapes the notice of my God. God doesn't care for me. God doesn't notice me. The justice due me is not coming to me. The good things that I should get, I'm not getting. The bad things I don't deserve, those are the things that I'm getting. If God really is good, if God really is glorious, I'd be getting everything that's coming to me. Now, Isaiah, being a prophet of the Lord, he cannot let a statement like that go unchallenged. And that's what verses 28 through 31 is all about, is Isaiah responding to what Israel says there in verse 27, that my way is hidden from the Lord, and the justice due me escapes the notice of my God. I've told you before about my friend. This is 40 years ago now or so. He and his wife were living in Washington, and their baby died, SID, sudden infant death syndrome. And so I went up there to be with him, and we were walking around town there, and he was just cussing out God with all the choicest words that you can think of. And I was just walking next to him, and he stopped, and he looked at me and says, well, I was a pastor then too. And he goes, well, aren't you going to rebuke me, you know, for all this stuff I'm saying about God? And I said, no, you know, I think God's big enough, he can take it. And really, you're just blown off steam right now. And I get it. Job says that the words of one in despair, they just belong to the wind. You don't have to respond to everything that you hear somebody say. The words of one in despair belong to the wind. But there's a difference between blowing off steam and spewing forth poison. And my friend, and Job, at least in the first part of the book, he was blowing off steam. But Israel, verse 27, that my way is hidden from the Lord and the justice due me escapes the notice of my God. That's spewing forth poison. And Isaiah cannot let a statement like that go unchallenged, because those aren't the words of fleeting despair. Those are the words of entrenched unbelief and defiance. These aren't words that belong to the wind. They're words that get lodged in the soul. And I bet there's some of you out there who right now have that same, you know, complaint of Israel in verse 27. That's lodged in your soul. That's stuck in you. Now, God doesn't care for me. God doesn't see me. Everyone's getting blessed to the left of me, to the right of me. This person has a better testimony than me, and that person has a better testimony than me, and they're getting delivered faster and quicker than me, and all those kinds of things. What am I, God? Am I chopped liver? And you can get a real toxic attitude lodged in your soul. With my friend in Washington, those were just fleeting emotions. Had they become fixed attitudes, I would have addressed them. But here with Israel, this is a fixed attitude. And so Isaiah, being the prophet that he is, he has to respond to these. He has to challenge. And so Isaiah's responsibility here, or his challenge here, is to lift Israel out of their unbelief, as expressed in verse 27, and get them to verse 31, where they're soaring like eagles and running through their problems and walking and not growing weary. Because that's where God wants every one of us. In verse 31, hopefully, here's a new phrase. You're a Isaiah 40:31 Christian. Who's going to meme that? That's lame. What does that mean? But you know what it means now, because you're soaring and you're running and you're walking without becoming faint. And so my job, or my task this morning, is to get those of you that are stuck in verse 27 and take you, hopefully by the Spirit of God, to verse 31. And so Isaiah, to do this, he says there's some things you need to know about God. And the first thing you need to know about God is in verse 28, is that God never diminishes in power or in wisdom. God's power is unwavering. It's continuous. God is above creation, and God is before creation. Notice verse 28. He's the everlasting God. Above creation. He's before creation. He's the everlasting God. And it's the God of eternity who created time and space and matter. And I want a God, I need a God who is beyond me in strength and in power. In fact, as you read on the next few chapters in Isaiah, he takes those who trust in idols, he takes them to task. And what his point is that the idols that you serve, you create them. They're not beyond you in strength. They're not beyond you in power. You know, money is not beyond you in strength and in power. Your good looks are not beyond you in strength and in power. They'll fade away. And the idols that man makes, those things that he trusts in and believes in, they're going to be stripped from him. They're going to fade away. They're going to diminish. But the everlasting God, he never grows faint. I need a God whose strength is beyond me. You need a God whose power is beyond you. So not only is his power unwavering, his wisdom is inscrutable. I love that word, inscrutable. If you want to make someone think you're a theologian, say, inscrutable. It just means unsearchable. The wisdom of God is unsearchable, which means that his understanding cannot be understood. His reasons, if God were to explain to you his reasons, it's not something that you would stand there or sit there and say, oh, I get it. I get the mind of God. No, you don't. Maybe to a small degree, but the Lord says, my thoughts aren't your thoughts, my ways aren't your ways. His wisdom is inscrutable, it's beyond searching out, it's beyond understandable to a certain point. His wisdom is unsearchable. Now, you would never say, totally, I get it, to God. It's like a little girl going to bed at night, and she would say to you, why do I have to go to bed at 8:30? No matter what you say, she will not be convinced. She doesn't care that you have her welfare in mind. She doesn't care that you're protecting her. She doesn't see the danger that you see. And she thinks that she is equipped within herself to handle whatever, you know, troubles might come her way by staying up till 10 or 11 every night. Her version of life is different from your version of life for her. Your version is a perversion, as far as she is concerned. And where two wills are incompatible, two minds will never meet up. And so her mind will never meet your mind because your will is here and her will is set against you. This is why there's so many arguments that can never, ever be won. And it's not because you're not smarter or they're not smarter. It's because your wills aren't lined up. It just won't happen. She will never say, "I get it," to you. And you'll never say, "I get it," to God. And it's not a matter of comprehension. It's a matter of compatibility. It's because she does not want your will. And let's not fool ourselves and think we're so spiritual. We don't always want the will of God either. And where you don't want the will of someone else, you're going to resist their reason, their argumentation. You're not going to be persuaded by them. What if God had come to Joseph, you know, that young man there back in Genesis. What if God had come to Joseph and he laid out his whole life before him? In one sense, he did in a parabolic way where he gave him the dream, right? And he saw the stars and the sun and the moon bowing down to him. And the interpretation is that your mom and your dad and your brothers are going to bow down to you. Well, you know, Joseph wasn't too smart at that time, and he went and shared that with his mom and dad and his brothers. And they already didn't like him because their father liked him better, and this just kind of put the nail in the coffin. But what if God had come to Joseph and just laid out his whole life? Hey, Joseph, your brothers are going to hate you. They're going to throw you in a pit. They're going to sell you into slavery. You're going to become a slave in Egypt. The wife of your master, she's going to unjustly accuse you of sexual advance. You're going to be thrown into prison. You're going to be forgot there for years. Your soul's going to rot in prison. And oh, then you'll be exalted to the right hand of Pharaoh. Now, what if God had laid all that out to Joseph? Would Joseph had said, "Hey, cool, I get it. Go for it, God. I'm your man." I don't think he would have done that. Now, he might have liked the last part about being exalted to the right hand of Pharaoh. I think he probably would have said something like this: "But you're God. Surely you can find a way to accomplish your ends without making me go through all that. Why not just send me to Egypt, open Pharaoh's eyes to that I'm your guy, and then he'll just exalt me to his right hand? Why can't you do it that way?" Well, I guess God could do it that way. But I don't think God was just wanting to bring about a certain circumstance. He wanted to bring about a certain man. And God could have opened Pharaoh's eyes to the wisdom that was resident within Joseph. And Joseph wouldn't have to go through all that to come to his position. But to come to the character that he had, to come to the character that was developed through all of that injustice, all of that suffering, he had to go through that. So God's just looking for a certain outcome. He's looking for a certain woman. He's looking for a certain man. And why are you going through all the stuff you're going through? Could it possibly be that God is shaping you into the man he wants you to be? God is shaping you into the woman that he wants you to be. We have our eyes set upon circumstances. And God so often has his eyes set upon character. And since we despise kind of the path that we're on because it's so painful or we don't understand it, in one sense too, we despise the character that God's developing in our lives. You see these men that God works on in the Bible: Abraham, David, Joseph, Moses. And they are so different at the end of their lives than at the beginning. You know, that video that you guys showed here, you know, the most powerful thing that I love the most is the before and after pictures. You should put a lot of those in there, you know. And, you know, and here's Moses before, like, what? I don't know. And then, whoa, I get it, you know. And I wonder what David before and after would look like, and Moses and Joseph and Abraham before and after would look like. But God is for the after. Verse 31 is the end of the chapter, and God's for the end of the chapter. He's in all of the chapter, but he's taking us to the end of the chapter. I think Joseph would have looked at what God revealed to him and said, well, hey, you know, that's really cool that I'm going to be at the right hand of Pharaoh, but can we talk about some of this other stuff here? Can we negotiate? Can we, you know, can we compromise and that kind of a thing? I think that explanation for Joseph, it wouldn't have brought peace. It would have only brought more protest on the part of Joseph. We want reasons. We want explanations. But verses 28 and 29 indicate that we're not going to get reasons and explanations. And had God revealed to Joseph what the next 25 years or so of his life would look like, Joseph would have pulled the Jonah in. I'm going the other way. And I wonder if God revealed to you your whole life 20 years ago. In 20 years ago, he would have said, in 20 years, you're going to be sitting in Calvary Chapel Fremont in Fremont. Oh, wow. I thought you loved me and had a wonderful plan for my life. What am I doing there? You know, I thought I'd be over there, or back there, or something like that. We probably would have pulled the Jonah and ran away. But the Lord is so. I think the Lord is like, I won't do it now, but, you know, hey, Siri, give me directions to Disneyland. Well, go out here to Osgood and turn left. That's all. He's not going to say, okay, go to Osgood and turn left, then go to Alamall and turn right, and then get on 680 south, and then 101 south, and then 152 west, and 5. I say, stop. I can only take one direction at a time. I'm not that smart. I can't retain all that stuff. And I think God just guides us one turn at a time. I want them to devise a Siri that, when you mess up, kind of builds in frustration towards you. And finally, you idiot, I told you to turn left, you know. That'd be a great social experiment, just for someone, and we find people yelling at their phones, and, oh, that's Siri, he's talking to Siri there, so. Yeah. But the Lord doesn't do that, does he? He might say, recalibrating, you know, go back and do this, and go back and do that. But the Lord is so gracious, you know, one step at a time. We want the whole thing. I don't think we can handle it. I don't think we could handle it at all. If you notice verse 29, he gives strength to the weary, and to him who lacks might, he increases power. So in verse 28, he introduces the power of God and the wisdom of God. And so if you're thinking, you might think, well, I guess he's going to give me power and wisdom. But he doesn't. He gives power. Doesn't say he imparts wisdom. And we can talk about James 1 another time. I don't have time this morning. But James chapter 1 talks about if you lack wisdom, he'll give it to you. But let's talk about that in the cafe afterwards. But here, in verse 29, wisdom is not imparted. It's just the strength. It's just the strength of God. If God doesn't give me explanations, what does he give? Verse 29, he gives strength and power. With his strength, you can always do the will of God, though you don't always understand the will of God. Because he told us his wisdom is inscrutable. It's unsearchable. You wouldn't understand it even if he told you. It'd be like, I listened to the scientist tell me how mRNA works. And then if I were to try to repeat that to you, you go, what? What? Recombinant enzymes and potassiums and this and that and forward and back. And I could hear it and maybe get a skeletal understanding of it. But if you were to ask me right now, and I've read a lot and I've heard a lot about mRNA. Tim, can you give me one coherent sentence about mRNA. Yes, it's this. I do not understand mRNA. That's a comprehensible statement right there. But so much of that stuff, for me, it's inscrutable. And to hear some of these guys talk, I'm just going, I guess, if you say so. And that's how it would be with God. I guess, if you say so. His understanding is inscrutable. It cannot be searched out. What is unsearchable is unattainable. Without the mind of God, the will of God is unacceptable. And so God shares with me his will. I do not understand totally the will of God. Why did he allow you to go from age? Why did he allow, you know, the suicide of your mother and your brother and then to flip out for 12 years or however long it was? I don't know. I don't get it. I don't understand it. I do not understand so often the particular will of God. But I don't have the particular mind of God. But I do not have to trust the Lord, because I trust him. I trust him. I have sufficient reason to trust God, even though I don't understand his leading. Just because you don't understand his leading does not mean that you're some kind of a tool, some kind of a fool for following after God. I have sufficient reason for trusting him. How many times have you gone to the doctor and he's told you to do X, Y, and Z? You don't understand it. You can't explain to someone why you're doing this, this, and this. But you don't have to, because you trust the person telling you the information. I don't have to completely understand the info, because I trust the person. Now, if I don't trust the person, certainly I'm not going to trust the info. But I trust the person of God. And when he leads me and when he guides me, I can follow him, knowing that he has my best in mind. I'm not stuck in verse 27. I don't say the justice due me escapes the notice of my God. I believe God loves me, cares for me, he's leading me. But if you're stuck in verse 27, how can you trust God, who you believe now is against you and is not for you? If you only obey what you understand, you're going to remain in spiritual kindergarten. If you only obey what you understand. Okay, God, I'll obey you if you spell it all out for me. Well, you're a toddler. Even if he spelled it out, his wisdom is inscrutable. He just told you. You won't understand all of his reasonings, all of his ways. My thoughts aren't your thoughts. My ways are not your ways, says the Lord. We have to trust in the person of the Lord. We're told in verse 29 that God gives strength and power. Yours, your problem, my problem, Israel's problem, isn't that we lack answer. Rather, it's that you lack the faith leading to the strength. Look at verse 29 again. He gives strength to the weary, and to him who lacks might, he increases power. So the problem isn't that we lack a God who won't give his power and his strength to us. Our problem isn't that we lack the answers and the understanding. The problem of Israel here is that they lack the faith leading to strength. You're not weary this morning. Listen, you're not weary because of the length of the journey or the steepness of the path or the weight of the burden or the lack of understanding. You're weary this morning due to lack of faith. In verse 27, their problem isn't enlightenment. Their problem isn't that. Their problem is faith. The justice due me escapes the notice of my God. God doesn't see me. Verses 12 through 26, just talking about the glorious God and his omniscience, his omnipotence, his immensity. We looked at that last week. And this immense, omniscient, omnipotent God loves you, cares for you. And Israel says, nah, I don't think so. No. My way is hidden from the Lord, and the justice due me escapes the notice of my God. So their problem is a lack of faith in the God who loves them. They don't believe that God cares for them. And those toxic words have lodged in their soul. And this isn't a word of knowledge. This is just working the crowd this morning and the stats. There's some of you that are stuck in verse 27. And there's a toxin, there's a spiritual poison eating away at your soul, undermining your faith in Jesus Christ, because you don't believe that he cares for you and loves you. The problem isn't that God hasn't explained himself to you.
12: 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You'll find a great map there for directions to our building. There's something for each age group, and we have various outreach ministries to participate in. Remember, unless the Lord builds a house, they labor in vain who build it.
6: You know, one of the things that I think can bring fear into our hearts and lives that can actually incite fear is the news, because fear sells. And sometimes you can get addicted to the latest thrill or catastrophe on the news. Some people can't stop watching or listening to it. But for our own spiritual and mental and psychological health, learn what you need to know and then turn it off. You know, if it's causing fear, turn it off. Fear and peace cannot cohabitate. So either God's in charge or He's not. And we have the responsibility to guard our hearts. So don't let anything steal your peace. Pastor Steve
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15: With SRN News, I'm Keith Peters in Washington. A Massachusetts judge declared a mistrial in the murder case against Lindsay Clancy. Jurors could not agree on whether she was criminally responsible when she strangled her three young children in 2023. Friday's mistrial leaves the case unresolved and allows prosecutors to try Clancy again. The U.S. job market rebounded in August as employers added a surprising 162,000 jobs. The unemployment rate stayed at 4.1%. Revisions added 55,000 jobs to June and July payrolls. The jobs report could be good news for President Trump 2 months before midterm elections. On Wall Street, the Dow down by 271 points. The NASDAQ dropped 77, with the S&P 500 lower by 29. More details at SRNNews.com.
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16: As a believer in Christ, what role does government play in your life? 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From Grace Bible Church here in Redwood City, this is Graceful Truth with our teacher and pastor, Steve Converse. We welcome you to the program and would invite you to bring along your thinking cap along with your theology cap. We're going to take a look at a couple of Well, a couple of issues that many would say are dichotomous. They don't belong together. In fact, we've even tried to separate them here in the United States. Government, politics, and God and His Word, and our lives as Christians. How do the two fit together? Paul has a lot to say about it here in Titus chapter 3. That's where we catch up with our teacher and pastor, Steve Converse, for today's broadcast of Graceful Truth.
17: Christians must show every consideration for all men. It says there, be gentle and show perfect courtesy toward all people. Consideration is the word. A lot of times it's even translated gentleness or meekness. Galatians 5 talks about it as a fruit of the Spirit. It doesn't mean weakness. It rather means strength under control. It was used of a horse that is broken so that it is completely submissive to the master. You have this horse that could pretty much do whatever it wants to do. If you've ever been around a horse, they're very strong animals. And yet, when a horse is trained properly, you can get on that horse and you can just tug on the right rein just ever so slightly. And that horse just does exactly what you want it to do. Now, that horse could say, you know what? I'm not going to go to the right. I'm going to go to the left. I'm not going to slow down. I'm going to go faster. And sometimes I've been on a horse where you can pull on those reins all you want, and that horse has a mind of its own, and it's just going. And you're physically hurting the horse as you're pulling back as the bit bites into its mouth. And they don't care. They're stronger than us. That's the idea here. It's strength under control. We should have a consideration for all people. In our dealings with outsiders, we should be under the control of the Holy Spirit, responding graciously and kindly, even when we're wronged. Now, that doesn't always happen. Sometimes, you know, people push our buttons and, man, we react in a way that's just, where did that come from? You know, and that, once again, drives us back to God's grace, doesn't it? See, Paul's not calling us here to be perfect, perfect, perfect. He's calling us to live in a reasonable way. And these seven basic characteristics here, godly characteristics, kind of point us in the right direction. He's not demanding perfection. None of us are perfect in any way. And so the first thing there is the grace of God wants us to know how to act toward this ungodly world we live in. Secondly, he says not only does the grace of God cause us to teach us how to act toward the ungodly, but it also reminds us, you ready for this? That we were once just like them. This is something we forget real quick when we become a Christian. Look at what it says here in Titus. It says in verse 3, Titus 3:3, for we ourselves were once foolish. That word for shows the logical connection between verses 2 and 3. You know, I don't know about you, but I get sometimes impatient with unbelievers. I just get impatient with them. And sometimes, you know, I get impatient because sometimes they just act like selfish jerks and they're just, you know, they're abusing you in some way, whatever it might be, and they're taking advantage of you, and you just get impatient with that whole process. But see, if we want to behave as godly people towards them, and that's what it calls us to do in verses 1 and 2, then we need to remember that before we met Christ, guess what? We were one of them. We don't like to remember that, do you? We were just like them. Unbelievers are living for themselves. They're not living for Christ. They're living for themselves. Sometimes, on the other hand, I get frustrated with Christians that talk to unbelievers in such a way and they hold them to a Christian standard. And I'm thinking, why would you think this unbeliever who doesn't know Christ, doesn't go to church or whatever, would want to live the way that your family does? They want to have the same standards that you do. They don't know any better. And note that Paul includes himself in this description. The Apostle Paul does. He says, for we ourselves. He doesn't say you, yourselves. He doesn't say that. He says, no, you know what? We're all in this together. And then he begins to list seven characteristics of believers. So he tells us seven ways how we can react in a positive way to a pagan culture. But then he says, you know what? These are basic characteristics of someone who doesn't know Christ. And we were all there at one point. The first one is we were foolish. For we ourselves were once foolish. What's that mean? That word means that we were without any spiritual wisdom. We had no spiritual understanding. We did not know God. We were far from God. We weren't concerned with what the Bible says. In Romans chapter 1, verse 21, it says this, "For although they knew God, they did not honor him as God or give thanks to him, but they became futile in their thinking, and their foolish hearts were darkened. Claiming to be wise, they became fools and exchanged the glory of the immortal God for images resembling mortal man and birds and animals and creepy things." When you, if you get a chance to watch this DVD of Evolution versus God, you're going to see some very, very intelligent people on here. I mean, people that are college professors with PhD after PhD in their name, and they head up whole departments. And when confronted with some basic reasoning and truth, they look very foolish. I mean, I'm surprised that when Ray Comfort goes to interview people, they just don't, I'm not giving you any information because you're going to use it against me somehow. And that's what he does in a way. When you get done with this video, you're thinking, how can these people be so foolish? They don't know God. That's why. They think they're wise, but you know what? They're fools. And we were part of that group of people. They think they're doing the right thing. I mean, when you stop and you listen to news people talk about this whole healthcare situation, and you have people on one side, and you have people on the other side, and you're thinking, man, how could it be so far different? How could you be a human being and think this way? And yet, when you sit back and you think about it, hey, on one side, they're concerned that everybody has health care. That's a good thing. I mean, you know, I'm sure, you know, people need to have their health care taken care of. And I'm sure that there's a cost when people don't have insurance, and you can kind of reason that around. And then on the other hand, you know, they take it to the extent of, well, we're going to tell you everything that you're going to do, what insurance you're going to have, what doctor you're going to go to, what diseases are going to be covered, blah, blah, blah, all this stuff. And so you can see both sides of it. I don't think that there's really maliciousness on either side. I think they really believe this stuff. They really think that they're doing the right thing. They're foolish. Secondly, it says there that they're disobedient. Not only were we foolish, but we were disobedient. In other words, we didn't obey God. Well, we didn't obey God because we didn't know God. We only obeyed the laws of the government when it was convenient for us to do so. And the only reason we did it then was because we feared the consequences of being caught might be at greater risk than doing the right thing. And so we were living for ourselves and whatever furthered our own interests. That's just the way it is. We hate the thought of being submissive or obedient to any authority, including God. That's why we live in a kind of a godless society almost. People don't want to deal with God because they can do whatever they want. I mean, it's all around us. Fallenness is all around us. I mean, just this last week, we had a cement pad poured over on the other side of the building, on the right-hand side. Just a small pad, 2 by 7 feet. Guy came out, finished it all up, looked good. You know, I come in the next morning. Some teenagers were over there, drew all this cuss words on it, and right in the cement. And I'm thinking, why would you do this? You know? Luckily, the cement wasn't totally dry, so I kind of used my sneakers and was able to, you know, smooth it out to the point where you couldn't really see what was being written. But it's just disgusting stuff. And I thought, you know, they're disobedient. You know, they don't have a grudge against our church. They're just out there doing what comes natural. Also, thirdly, we're deceived. It says we're deceived. In other words, we didn't understand the spiritual truth. We were disobedient and we're being led astray. We didn't understand spiritual truth, and so we're being led astray by Satan. There's only two roads. You're either on the road of the Lord or the road of Satan. I mean, when people think they're sophisticated enough to throw off God's standard of moral purity, and kind of you see some of these entertainers today, they're doing all sorts of just horrendous things. And they're not just doing it in the privacy of their own thing. No, they're putting them on, they put them on video, and so the whole world can see. Or they'll perform in a way that's just, in a way, disgusting. And yet, you think, why would you do this? They're deceived. They think they can find happiness and fulfillment through the lusts of the flesh and by accumulating material things. We thought, when we were there, we thought that we could violate God's law. And you know what? There's not going to be any consequences. Get away with it. They're deceived. Fourthly, it says that we were once enslaved to various lusts and pleasures. It says slaves to various passions and pleasures. I mean, sin is kind of like an addictive drug. It always enslaves the one who dabbles with it, every time. At first, it kind of gives you the message, oh, it's going to meet all your needs, everything's going to be fine, don't worry about it. It even seems pleasurable for a season, the Bible says. When you violate God's laws of purity, you violate the principle of putting foreign things into your body, drugs, whatever it might be. Well, initially, those things are satisfying. People drink to dull the pain, the problem, the pressures, whatever it might be. There's people who practice dishonest businesses. And you know what? I mean, they're making some money by doing that. And all that is sin, and it enslaves us, and it ultimately destroys us. And fifthly, it says we once spent our lives in malice, passing our days in malice. Malice means that you have ill will toward others. That you just don't like somebody so much that you're actually wishing ill on them. It stems from selfishness, wanting our own way. Even if it means harming somebody else to get it, doesn't matter. If you have to lie about a rival to get him fired, well then do it, because that's your promotion. If you have to cheat somebody out of something to get what you want, well that's too bad. That's the way the business world works. If you have to spread nasty rumors about your enemy to make them look bad, well, you know what? It's a dog-eat-dog world. That's malice. That's what it's all about. And then it speaks about envy. Envy means wanting what someone else has and desiring it to be in the position that they are in. It kind of, you know, you're wanting something so much and you're wanting to be somebody that you're not. And it has really, it's closely connected with greed. Envy led Ahab and Jezebel to kill Naboth in order to take his vineyard. Even though they already had a bunch of vineyards, they had more than they needed. Envy led the Pharisees to kill Jesus because he was gaining more followers than them. It's a deed of the flesh. Galatians tells us that. Envy. And then it says we were once hateful. I mean, I think very few people would admit that they were hateful. I mean, we like to flatter ourselves as being lovable people. So we think, oh, well, I would never hate anybody. But hatred is basically this. It's essentially self-centeredness, and it's a disregard for others' feelings and needs. Practically speaking, it kind of goes like this. If someone hurts me and I respond by thinking or saying this, you know what? He can just drop dead. That's all I care. I don't care. That's hatred. If you say, I don't ever want to talk to that person again, that's hatred. So even if it doesn't take an outward form of trying to hurt someone or kill someone, it says that we're all marked by hatred before we came to Christ. Because we all live for ourselves. We were indifferent toward others unless we could get something from them. You may be sitting here this morning thinking, well, you know what? I was never like this. I'm basically a pretty good person. I mean, even before I was a Christian, I was a pretty good person. And I'll just say this, it's true that not everybody displays these characteristics to the worst degree. That's true.

5, 21 to 30. Anger is murder in God's sight. Lust is adultery. All have stolen, all have lied, all have coveted. We've all practiced hypocrisy, trying to impress others that we're better than we know we are. I mean, stop and think, why is verse 3 in this text? It's there because I think Paul wants, and he knows, that in order for us to act with love and to act with good deeds toward unbelievers who mistreat us continuously, who malign us continuously, who falsely accuse us continuously, we need to remember what we used to be like. We're made of the same stuff. And you know what? We would still be acting just like this if it wasn't for God's grace and this glorious truth that he points out in verse 4. God's grace helps us to remember that it was God's undeserved kindness and mercy that changed you. But when the goodness and loving kindness, look at what it says, of God our Savior appeared. I love that word, but. It's one of the most glorious phrases in all of Scripture. God's kindness, God's love, God's mercy. They give us the effects of our salvation, regeneration, renewal, justification. They give us the means of our salvation, the power of the Holy Spirit through the work of Christ. They give us the goal of our salvation, heirs according to the hope of eternal life. All three persons of the Trinity are involved in this wonderful gift of God. In verses 4 through 7, it's very clear that the thrust of this text is dealing with salvation. And it says that, you know what, it's not because of who you were. It's not because of your own goodness. But when the goodness and loving kindness of God, our Savior, appeared, what's it say? He saved us. Why? Because we needed saving. We couldn't save ourselves, not because of works done by us in righteousness. That's why it's so key to understand that we don't have a man-centered salvation. It's not up to us to save ourselves. It's up to God to save us. We can't save ourselves. He saved us not because of works done by us in righteousness, but according to his own mercy, by the washing of regeneration and renewal of the Holy Spirit. He created us, transformed us, made us a brand new person in Christ. I mean, Paul's point here is very clear. If you received mercy when you deserved judgment, then you should be able to show God's kindness, love, and mercy to unbelievers when they don't show you the same. Because then they will look at you in a different way. They will say, why are you treating me this way? I am treating you in a nasty fashion. I'm not being polite to you. I'm being downright nasty to you. And you're not responding in the normal fashion. Why? And you can point them to Christ. It's God's undeserved kindness and mercy that changed us through his grace. And they're done through the regeneration and renewal of the Holy Spirit. You see God, you see the Son, you see the Holy Spirit, all involved in this process. I love verse 6. It says, whom he poured out on us sparingly? No, richly. Through Jesus Christ, our Savior. He didn't withhold anything. He just poured it out. Remember when Jesus was anointed with that flask of perfume? And Judas's response was, what are you thinking? We could have sold this stuff. This is, you know, why would you just, you know, waste the whole thing? See, when God reaches us and he saves us, he always does so in a lavish fashion. He does so in an abundant fashion. He does so in a way that is just so rich, so much more than what we need. God just piles it on through Jesus Christ our Savior. Verse 7, so that being justified by his grace, justified basically means that we have a different standing before God than we did before. When you come to Christ, you're standing before God.

0: the Father changes. Before you were condemned, you were one who was sinful. You had works of the flesh. You didn't have your own righteousness. There was nothing that could be done for you. But when God saved you, He took the righteousness of Christ and He put it on you. He put it in your account. He gave you His righteousness because you had none of your own. And because of that, it changed your standing with God. No longer does God look at us in Christ as those condemned to hell. No longer does God look at us as these horrible, sinful people. No, when God looks at us, He sees the righteousness of His Son, the Lord Jesus Christ, because we're placed into His body. We are in Christ. So we are justified by His grace, something we don't deserve. And the reason is that we might become heirs according to the hope of eternal life. You know, if you're looking for hope in this life, you're going to be looking a long time if you don't look to the cross. That's the only place we can find any hope. The idea that we can be resurrected from our sinful dead state and be a living being who once again has a reconciled relationship with God the Father. God desires that from every one of us.
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10: Do you want to be changed for the better? 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Alicia?
11: 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I wanted to share something really encouraging with you. 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
12: Why do I say that? 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
12: Putting off the old sometimes demands courage. Putting off the old sometimes demands courage. Do you understand what I'm saying? You might say, okay, yes, I do want to get better and I do want to be intentional, but let's look at, is this a change that's going to require courage on your part? Why do I say that? Because sometimes change is scarier, and is scarier a proposition or more challenging a proposition than people remaining the way they are. Decades ago, I think it was 1988 to be exact, I heard one of my mentors, that was a year before I left Philadelphia to assume my first pastorate in California. One of my mentors that really helped me in those early years was Bishop C. Milton Graham. And he preached at a convention. I was also a preacher at that convention in 88. And I sat through his service, and he told a story that impacted me. I've never forgotten it, but it helps me to make this point now. There was a form of blindness that once they were able to correct with an operation, they were offering to people who had that specific form of blindness. And so this one gentleman said, yes, I would love to see. And he had that particular condition. And so he had the operation. And the doctor said it's successful. He was bandaged up after it, and they did whatever they had to do for the recovery process. But at a certain point, they took the bandages off, and they had the man open his eyes, and they said, the doctor standing in front of him said, "Do you see me?" To which the gentleman said, "Yes. Yes, oh my goodness, yes, I see you." And the doctor said, "Okay, good." And he said, "How many fingers do I have up?" And he was holding up four fingers in front of him. And the gentleman said, "Wait." And he grabbed his hand and counted them as he touched them and said, "Four." And then he said, "Look over there. Do you see that piece of fruit?" "Yes, yes, I see it." Said, "What is it?" And the gentleman said, "Bring it to me." He said, "Because if I touch it, I can tell you what it is." And they continued to do more and more exercises like that, where he was asked to identify something he saw, but when he was asked what it was, he could only answer once he touched it or once he heard it. Why? Because he was accustomed to interacting in the world with all the other senses leading the way. He had to use hearing, he had to use smell, he had to use touch. You see what I'm saying? The other senses ran his life, all of his life, until this moment. Now he's had a successful operation in this unique form of blindness. He now has a new sense, never had before, but when you ask him what he's looking at, it's the other four that tell him. And he experienced, Bishop Graham went on to say in this message, this man experienced so much frustration because the sight, yes, gave him a new opportunity, but he had to relearn the whole world based on a new sense. And it became so frustrating for him in the early days of having to still function with the other senses leading the way, and then adding the responsibility of learning to identify his whole world now merely by his eyesight. it became a frustration that was overwhelming. And Bishop said, and at a certain point, the man closed his eyes and chose to go back into voluntary blindness because he didn't have the fortitude to have to learn the whole world again based on a new sense. And I need to tell you something. Sometimes it takes courage to change, to grow, to allow newness to be introduced into your life. Sometimes it takes courage. It doesn't come easily. So, are you willing to do whatever it takes, even if it's hard, if it's difficult, if it's going to put you through some changes you didn't count on? You're hoping your life gets easier, but for a season, it might get tougher. Are you willing to pay the price? Do you have the courage to change? You know what? That's an illustration just from modern life. But let's go back to the Bible, Genesis, and you'll find a story of a man named Jacob. If you're a Bible reader, you know exactly who I'm talking about. He is one of the twin sons of Isaac and Rebekah. Jacob, born along with his brother Esau. Now, Esau was the firstborn. Literally, he came out of the birth canal first. And Jacob came out right behind his brother. The Bible tells us that he was grabbing his brother when they came out of the womb. It was a sign of what was to come. Jacob lived his life as a trickster, as a deceiver, as a supplanter. That's how Jacob lived. That's who he was. You know the stories. I don't have time to walk you through them, but you know exactly how it manifested. You remember the day when, as young men, Esau was out hunting. He was a hunter. He was a man of the outdoors, a gamesman, that sort of thing. And Jacob was not that. Jacob was home cooking. And so when Esau came in famished, you know that story. He came in and said, hey, I'm about to die. He came in probably dehydrated, needed shade, needed water. But he just knew he felt like he's about to die. He tells his tricky brother, who he thinks is going to look out for him, hey, man, I need some food right away. What you're cooking? That stew. What you're cooking? I need some. Give me some. And Jacob, always the trickster like some of y'all, said, oh, sure, I'll hook you up, but first give me your birthright. I want to switch the birth order functionally, and I want what the firstborn is entitled to, which is twice as much as his twin brother. Why? Because the firstborn is given the responsibility to carry the family name and the family enterprise into the next generation. Jacob wanted what Esau had. Esau wanted food. But what kind of swap off is that? I've had some great meals in my life. So have you. None of us have ever had a single meal worth a lifetime of privilege and inheritance and blessing and awesome responsibility. But Esau, not thinking straight, not realizing all I need to do is get in the shade, get some water. If my tricky brother won't give me some of that stew, I just call for somebody else in the house. Come bring me some water. Help me get in the shade. And can y'all bring me something? I can't have that stew because it costs too much. He's not thinking like that. And the Bible says he despised his birthright for a momentary sense of satisfaction. Let me tell you something. Every time I preach on that, I say, don't be too hard on him, because a whole lot of us have sold out for a little bit of nothing. Some of your relationships, you know good and well that was stew. Might have been good looking stew, but it was stew at the end of the day. And some of y'all, if you're just going to be honest, say, and it wasn't all that good. Oh, see, y'all perpetrating the fraud. You know good and well some of that stew wasn't worth it. Care how hungry you were. Then go get you some water and be done. But the fact of the matter is, he sold a lifetime for momentary satisfaction.
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12: Now, this whole family is jacked up. This whole family is tricky. Read that story when you get a chance. In Genesis, whole family tricky. Mama was tricky because when the time came when Daddy Isaac is getting ready to die and, you know, the man had to pronounce the blessing on his children, there was a special blessing on, again, the firstborn. Esau was entitled to a certain blessing from his dad, Isaac. His brother and his brother's mama, both tricky. Rebecca is as tricky as Jacob. So she gets in cahoots with Jacob, and they both are going to conspire to steal the blessing that is supposed to go to Esau. How jacked up a family is that? Mama loves one son, one twin son, more than the other son. Jacked up. Your family's not the first. Jacked up families all through redemptive history. Rebecca, and you know the story, I don't have time for that. You read it when you get a chance. They conspire and they dress him up as though he is Esau, but it's really Jacob. And they, you know, his father's eyesight was failing, so he couldn't tell just by sight. And so they pretended. Bottom line is, he stole the blessing and the birthright. By this time, Esau's mad. I'm gonna kill him. And Rebecca said, son, your brother's angry. He talking about killing you. You're gonna have to leave here. Maybe you can come back sometime down the road. Right now, you gotta go. She sent him down to Uncle Laban's house in another region altogether. And he goes to Uncle Laban. But here's the problem with tricky families. Just like game, recognize game. Tricky, recognize tricky. And so he gets down there and doesn't know that his uncle is tricky. But uncle sees him come down there, sees him fall in love with one of his daughters, Rachel. So, okay. And he goes, he said, man, I want to marry your daughter. What's it going to take for me to marry Rachel? And he said, well, you got to work for me for 7 years. The Bible says he worked for Uncle Laban for 7 years, and the Bible even says those years seem like just a few days. That's how sprung he was. Anytime 7 years seem like a few days, you are sprung, brother. But that's what happened. After the 7 years, he said, all right. And he said, all right, we're going to have the wedding. Had the wedding, but at night, they introduced the bride into dark chambers, and the groom comes into dark chambers and he spends the night with a woman, wakes up the next morning, looks at who he spent the night with in the light of a new day. And he said, what? Because he spent the night and he has married Leah, Rachel's sister. And he was expecting to be his sister-in-law. Now that's his wife. Runs to Laban. What did you do? You knew I worked for Rachel. Laban, tricky Laban. Oh, I didn't tell you. You can't have the younger daughter until you marry the older. Said those 7 years were for you to work off Leah so you could have Rachel. Now, if you want Rachel, that's going to be another 7 years. Tricky. And he got to marry Rachel, but he is still committed. And he's got to stay there for at least 7 years, even married to both of them, so that he can work off the debt. Tricky. Bottom line is, he lives a whole tricky life. And here is my point. This man gets to the place he spent 20 years away from home, away from Canaan, 20 years dealing with the trickiness that he married into. And finally, it's time for him to have a fresh start. But there can be no fresh start without facing the consequences of his past. And as it is in his life, so it is in yours. Some of you want a fresh start, but I came to let you know you can't have a fresh start until you have the courage, I'm on the courage point, to face the consequences of what you've done to this point. See, you got to understand, you can't just pretend like your past doesn't exist. God's going to give you the ability, if you have the courage, and he can even give you that if you ask for it, he's going to give you the ability to work through, not to look past, not to act like it didn't happen, the things in your past. Your mistakes are your mistakes. They're always going to be there. Your issues are your issues. Until they get dealt with, they're always going to be there. You've got to have the courage now to work through it and to do it God's way. So I won't even turn to it in the interest of time, because I got to wrap this up in a few minutes. Let me just tell you, go to Genesis 32 when you get a chance, and what you'll see is the 20 years are done. He has worked for Laban. He's dealt with all this trickiness. He is still realizing, I got to deal with what I did before. So he's got to go back home and deal with Esau. He leaves Laban in a tricky way. You'll read that in Genesis 32. Laban runs after him and said, no, you're not going to do this. And they have a little intense fellowship. And then you'll read about how they work it out. Laban lets him go on his way after they work it out. But he's on his way to deal with the worst of his past, what he did to his brother Esau. And here's what I want to point out to you. He hears, as they're on their way to Canaan, he gets word that Esau is coming for you. I came to tell somebody, your past is coming for you. You can't ignore it. You're going to have to deal with it. His reconnaissance team went out and they came back and said, hey, Esau on his way. And he got 400 people with him. 100, H-U-N-I-D. 400. When 400 of them coming, you're going to have to deal with your stuff. He gets that word. 400 of them coming. Oh, my Lord. So he starts sending waves of appeasement. He sends folk with gifts. He knows his brother has every right to kill him. And he's sending all this stuff. And he finally gets to the place you read about in 32, when he finally sends his family and he's now alone. He's I'm coming. Y'all just go ahead. But he spends a night alone. He needs that night alone because he's not ready to face Esau till he faces himself. You're not ready to face your challenges, the issues of your past, until you're ready to face God honestly. And so in Genesis 32, beginning with verse 24, here's what you'll find. Jacob was left alone, and a man wrestled with him until the breaking of day. What man? What are you talking about? Where a man come from? He just said he's alone. God sent an angel in human form to have a wrestling match. He recognizes this guy, wherever he came from, he must have what I need, or God wouldn't have sent him. And he grabs him, and they literally wrestle throughout that night. Jacob is alone. He's afraid. He's tired of himself. You won't get anywhere till you get sick of yourself. And he got sick of himself. And he held on to this man. The man said, I got to go. He said, nope, you're not leaving here till I get a blessing. And you know the story. Read it. The man smote his hip and caused him to have to limp from then on. But he left him with a blessing. In fact, he said before he left, you're no longer Jacob, you're Israel. You're no longer a trickster, a deceiver, a con artist. Get over. You're now a prince with God. Brothers and sisters, that's what you got to do. You got to wrestle until God wins. When you wrestle with God until you lose, till you give up, till you're tired of you, till you're sick of you, till you say, Lord, make me something better than who I am, what I am. I'm tired of being tricky. I'm tired of being whatever you have to fill in that blank with. Tired of packing an attitude all the time. Tired of being hateful, unforgiving, whatever it is. Call yourself who you are. No future in front. You got to wrestle until you lose. Because when you lose to God, you actually win. Jesus showed you that in the garden. He said, I don't want to have to go through this for these people. He knew what he was facing. carrying the sins of literally the whole world upon him. He said, if there's any way I can do this another way, please let this cup pass from me. Then Jesus knew, I can't even ask for that. That's not, I know why I came. He said, nevertheless, not my will, but yours, Father, be done. Wrestle with God, my friend, till you lose, till you surrender. I'm so glad I grew up in a church. The saints put you on the altar, says stay there till you give it all up. Stay there till you say yes. When you say yes, when your fight's gone, you actually win. And I came to tell somebody, you're going to get stronger, wiser, better, but there's going to be a process, there's going to be a pattern. You're going to have to identify the things that have to go. Have to renew your mind. I'm sick of being me. And you're going to have to say, okay, Lord, introduce the newness that'll take me where you want me to be.
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1: Well, hope you're having a good Friday afternoon. I'm Jordan. 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
0: with SRN News. I'm Keith Peters in Washington. The U.S. job market rebounded in August as employers added a surprising 162,000 jobs. The unemployment rate stayed at 4.1%. Revisions added 55,000 jobs to June and July payrolls. That jobs report could be good news for President Trump 2 months before midterm elections. A Massachusetts judge declared a mistrial in the murder case against Lindsay Clancy. Jurors could not agree on whether she was criminally responsible when she strangled her three young children in 2023. Friday's mistrial leaves the case unresolved and allows prosecutors to try Clancy again. She had faced life in prison without parole if convicted of first-degree murder. On Wall Street, the Dow down by 271 points. More details at SRNNews.com.
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12: Every person is going to be tempted by something. The tragedy is most people don't understand what their weaknesses are. And so they put themselves right in the position to be tempted and fall, and then want to blame God and say, well, Lord, why did you do this and why did you allow this to happen to my life? Listen, He does not promote temptation. And when you think about blaming God for your temptation, that is just the devil's deceptive lie. God does not tempt anybody.
13: Is there something that continues to tempt you to sin? It may even be that you don't really understand why you keep giving in. 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
12: Temptation is a part of life. Everywhere you turn, people are being tempted to this and tempted to do that and tempted to do the other, and usually defending their actions. All the way back in the garden, Adam and Eve yielded to temptation, and what did they do? They blamed each other. So what does the Word of God say about temptation? We've been talking about wisdom, living either foolishly or wisely, and the trials of life. Now, what about wisdom for the temptations of our life? I want you to turn, if you will, to 1 Corinthians chapter 10, verse 13. No temptation. Now, what is no? What does that mean? Not any. No temptation has overtaken you, but such as is common to man. That is, everybody's been tempted by many, many things. And God is faithful, who will not allow you, look at that, who will not allow you to be tempted beyond what you're able, that is, what you're able to deal with. He set a limitation on our temptations. But with the temptation, we'll provide the way of escape also, that you may be able to endure it. Now, for the unbeliever, that won't work. He's writing to believers. You don't have the promise that God's going to help you in time of temptation. If you have rejected His Son, who is the source of all of the good things that come our way, the source of our salvation, and the source of our strength day by day through His indwelling presence of the Holy Spirit. You can't use that verse. But this verse should be a part of your daily life. It should be a part of your armor, a part of that wall of protection that you use daily whenever temptation comes your way. So what I'd like for us to do, first of all, in order to deal with temptation, there's certain things we need to understand, and if we're going to deal with it wisely. And here's the first thing. We need to understand what it is. If somebody said to you, well, what is temptation anyway? You can give them this simple, brief definition. It is an enticement of our natural, God-given desires to do what? To go beyond God-given bounds. In fact, in truth, it's just an enticement to disobey God, to rebel against Him and have it our way. So that's what it is. Now let's ask, what is the source of this temptation, whatever it may be? Well, first of all, it's not from God. So we have to ask ourselves, where does it come from? And the Bible says that Satan is the tempter. He's the one who tempts us to be disobedient to God. Now, we need to understand the very nature of temptation if we're going to deal with it wisely. And so what you have to ask is this: am I trying to get a need met in my life, my way and in my time? And so whatever form it may be, listen, Satan is not going to tempt you in some area he knows you're not temptable. For example, there are probably areas in all of our lives that we're not tempted. Somebody may say, well, have you ever been tempted to drink? Never. Have you ever been tempted to smoke? Never. Satan is going to tempt you with where you're temptable. He knows you that well. So we all have areas of weakness in our life, or at least have had, or may be there now, even now, where Satan is going to attack. He's not going to attack you someplace that you have no desire for something whatsoever. He's going to strike at this heart, at the heart of your relationship to God. Whatever it'll take to bring you, listen, in a situation with God that you're living in disobedience, that's what his goal is. His goal is to get you out of the will of God, to do whatever will bring you pleasure for the moment as a substitute of the love of God and being obedient to him. We live in a world of sin, wickedness, vileness, and you name it. And temptation is always there, and you have to decide, am I going to be obedient to God, or am I going to pay the penalty of living in sin and suffering the consequences that'll be there for me? Now, we need to clear up some false ideas about temptation, because people do have false ideas. And they'll say, well, you know, I'm really in sin against God because I've been tempted. Watch this carefully. You listening? Say amen. Amen. You better listen to all of this. A temptation within itself is not a sin. If it were, Jesus would have sinned. He was tempted in the wilderness. Three times Satan attacked him, and he did not sin. Did he think about it? He had to think about it because he gave a very rational, godly response. And he said to Satan what the consequences would be. So he was tempted. So did he sin? Absolutely not. So remember this, that being tempted itself is not a sin. It's what we do with it. Somebody says, well, is the best way to deal with temptation just run from it? Well, in some situations, yes. Just get out of there. Sometimes, most of the time, you can't run. Well, I guess you could run from your job, but sometimes you can't. If somebody there is a temptation to you, but let's put it this way, wherever you are, if it's bringing you down and suffering the consequences of disobedience to God or leaving, you better get out. Because if you move out on the basis of a strong desire to be obedient to God, and you have to say to him, Lord, I just can't handle where I am. I need your help. If you give me permission, God, I'll go wherever you want me to go. I'll trust you for whatever my need, but I can't handle, I can't deal. I don't feel like that I'm strong enough at this point in my life to deal with this temptation, yes. But you can't keep running. So what we have to do is to build our defenses so that no matter what he fires at your heart, no matter what he throws into your mind, no matter what he presents before you, you don't have to yield. And so, how does it work in our life? How does temptation work in our life? And I want to be sure you get this down, so I've made it into simple statements. Well, it begins with a thought. All temptation begins with a thought, whatever the thought may be. And that thought builds upon an idea of fantasy or imagination. For example, you have a thought and you fantasize about it, which means you begin to imagine. Imagine having all that money, or imagine having a sexual relationship with somebody. You imagine that. And as that imagination begins to grow, what happens? You imagine that, and before long, what are you doing? You are experiencing in your mind what you desire to experience in reality. And Satan is already at work. Then you have to make a decision because your will gets involved. Will I do this or will I not? Will I think this way or will I not? Then there's a choice. See, look, do you see how far deep in you already are? Look at that. A thought, imagination, desire, will, choice. And then there's consent, a will, and then there is sin. And if you'll notice, the word consequence is not even in there. And that's what happens when a thought of temptation comes. It's just a thought. Then it becomes an imagination, then a desire, a will, a choice, and then a consent, and then sin. Now, everybody's got vulnerable areas in their life. They're not the same for everybody. And you can have vulnerable areas in sometimes in your life, and sometimes you pass that and it doesn't affect you anymore. You don't have to live in constant fear of being disobedient to God. You can make some decisions in your life that are absolute, definite decision. This does not fit who I am. I will not tolerate this in my life. You have promised to put a limitation on all my temptation. God, I don't want that in my life. I choose by an act of obedience to you, to trust you, that any time thoughts come into my mind and heart that do not match your will for my life, I choose to let them go, and I'm trusting you to empower me to identify them and to let them go. If I'm going to be victorious over temptation, I have to accept the fact that I am personally responsible for what I believe and what I think and what I allow in my life. As long as you're blaming somebody else, what you're doing is you're keeping the door open for Satan. But Satan says, he made you do it. She made you do it. If this hadn't happened, you don't get in a conversation with the devil because you will lose. Your conversation should be, when the thought comes, that does not fit who I am. I choose not to do that, and I do not want the consequences of what I know that will bring. End of conversation. So, we focus on the big picture. So, when you're tempted, this is his little picture. This is how pleasurable this can be. This is how profitable this is. Everybody's doing this. This is perfectly all right. That's the little picture. Here's a big picture. Big picture, this can destroy my life. Big picture, this is not who I am. Big picture, do I want those consequences in my life? When you begin to ask legitimate questions that are very important, you don't want the consequences of that in your life. And see, we said before, he wants you to focus on the possible pleasure. Isn't it interesting? Watch this. You name it, any pleasure or profit Satan brings to your mind is only temporary. Consequences are lasting. That's why he doesn't bring that up. So we have to be careful about that. And if you think about what's in the big picture, God always has the best for his children. And he does not want you and me suffering the consequences of sin. So the truth is, he's made it very simple how we deal with it. We stop it as soon as it hits our mind and our thoughts. And this is a word I want you to write down. It's four letters. Here are the times we're the most temptable. If I should ask you right now, do you have a temptation? If you were to say yes, I'd say, okay, when are you the most temptable? When do you feel the greatest pull and tug at your life? Well, remember this word, H-A-L-T, halt. Don't let yourself get too hungry, too angry, too lonely, or too tired, because look at those four things. When you get too hungry, your body begins to work a certain way. Too angry, then your mind and your emotion get involved. Too lonely, you feel needy. Too tired, you just want something. That is grounds for a satanic attack. So when you start feeling something, ask yourself the question, am I under attack, H-A-L-T? If so, what do? You get yourself something to eat, you lay down your anger, and call your friend or somebody you can talk to, and you go take a nap. That'll take all four of them. You don't have to yield if you choose not to. Now watch this. Another thing you build into your wall is this. When you get tempted, you visualize yourself doing the right thing. Otherwise, when that temptation comes and you grab it, you think, no. You visualize yourself as doing the right thing. And you do that before the temptation comes. That when temptation comes, I'm going to do the right thing. That's who I am. That's my way of life. That's the Christ whom I serve. He promised to enable me to do the right thing. And so what you do is you visualize yourself doing the right thing. Then think about it this way. Make yourself accountable to a friend. Now, this is dangerous. You've got to have a friend in whom you trust to be confidential. And there may not be many of those. So that when you find yourself being tempted, you call that friend and say, I just want to tell you that right now I need some help. I need you to pray for me or whatever it might be. And oftentimes a friend who may have been in the situation you're in or maybe has not, but somebody that you can talk to who will encourage you and do what? Just remind you of the things that we've talked about. That person may say to you, do you want the consequences of that? You know what the consequences of that will be. Is that the consequences you want in your life? And sometimes we need to hear the voice of a friend remind us of what is true and real. Then I'll put it this way. You will not be able to defend yourself against satanic attacks if you ignore the Word of God. You won't. This is why the best way to build that defense is in the mornings when you get up. Make it one of the first things you do is get in the Word of God. Somebody says, well, I don't have time to read the Word of God. Then you know what? You just open the door to the devil because you said, I don't have time to hear God this morning. Well, listen, think about who's listening to that and who's ready to attack you. That's why you need to read the Word of God. And I don't mean that you need to just say, well, I'm going to find me a hymn around and get you two or three verses that you know real well and read those and take off. That's not building a defense. That's building chicken wire. That's what that is. You want a fence that is filled with steel, concrete, there to stay. Without the Word of God, you're not going to be able to resist Him. You don't spend any time in prayer. You don't spend any time in the Word of God, and you are sunk. Satan will get you if you ignore the Word of God. You say, well, how much do I have to read? God will show you that. You say, well, shall I have favorite passages? Absolutely. Will God hear my prayer? Yes, He will. If you're one of His children, He'll listen to you. But if you don't give Him time to speak to you, you say, well, I go to church on Sunday. Well, that's not enough. You've got six other days you're under attack. This book must become the guidebook in your life. Somebody says, well, that stuff of getting on your knees, I don't know about all that. Well, let me just say this. Do you believe that God is who He says He is? Would you agree that God is holy and righteous and absolutely perfect and eternal? Would you agree with that? And He's holy God? Well, if you believe that, don't you think He deserves some bit of reverence? One way to reverence God is to get on your knees and talk to Him. You say, well, is that the only way He'll hear me? No. It would be interesting to know how many of you are listening. Ever get on your knees and talk to God about anything?

0: deserves my reverence. And the least I can do is to bow my head in his presence and talk to him and listen to him. You want to build a wall of defense around yourself. Now you have to decide if you want to live your life victoriously, positioning yourself to receive the best of God's blessings all the days of your life. You need to learn how to deal with temptation. Now you may be listening and you're saying, well, now, I'm not even a Christian. Well, let me just tell you this. You don't have a chance. You don't. Only when you receive Christ as your Savior and the Holy Spirit comes into your life to dwell, to abide, to give you guidance and direction, and to strengthen you and to empower you to say no when you need to say no. Apart from him, you're not going to make it, because it's just you against this awesome, terrible, hostile, satanic power that all of us have to deal with. When you trust him as your Savior, you have the Spirit of God within you. Then when you hear the principles of the Word of God, then when you begin to apply them to your heart, he will empower you and enable you to live above it and to be victorious and to overcome it no matter what. And that's a choice we make. And my prayer is that you'll make that choice. Asking the Lord Jesus Christ to forgive you of your sins, surrendering your life to him, acknowledging you can't do it. Look at the consequences of your life of disobedience. It's going to get worse, not better. And if you will trust him, you'll be amazed how much better it can get. And Father, how grateful we are. You've not left us on our own, but you've given us the Holy Spirit to live within us, to enable us, to remind us, and to give us those warnings when thoughts are coming our way that don't belong to who we are. I pray, Father, sink these truths deep into the heart and life of every person who hears them, and give them hope and confidence and assurance they do not have to be defeated. Victory and defeat are choices we make, and I pray that they'll make the right choice in Jesus' name. Amen.
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1: 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Passive decisions can have disastrous and far-reaching consequences. Here's an example in A Moment with Charles

0: Stanley.
1: You're watching television, something pops up, and you know that doesn't fit who you are. You have a decision. You can punch the button and move on, or you can stay there and say, well, watch this. This is a devil's, he puts this in your mouth. Oh, I think I will see what this is like. You already know what it's like. You don't have to ask that question. You know when something's ungodly and when it's godly. And the truth is, if you know a program is ungodly to begin with, what you're doing, listen carefully, you are inviting the devil into your viewing room to be your companion. That's the decision you're making. And the power of all of that, look at the multi-billion dollar porno industry. If just you let him in your bedroom, you let him in your study, you let him anywhere. What you're doing is you're inviting him and his disastrous results for your life. So therefore, I'm not responsible for what comes through. I'm responsible for whether I grab it, hold on to it, try to bring pleasure from it, or let it keep going. You have a choice.
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16: 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Here's the line. Dr. Martin Luther King, President Obama, and hearing. 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They let you know, I heard that. They're very proud.
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21: Good Friday afternoon. I'm Jordan. Proverbs is a book that focuses on practical life. It's founded on this principle. Wisdom begins with a right relationship with God. So September 4th, taking the Proverbs Pledge Reading Chapter 4. This chapter tells us to gain wisdom at any cost. You know, wisdom helps us to stay on the right path. So with the Holy Spirit's help, we're going to learn to be discerning. And verse 11 says, I guide you in the way of wisdom and lead you along straight paths. 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Take the Proverbs Pledge. 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
24: Have you ever been on the receiving end of help that only made things worse? A well-meaning friend whose words cut deeper than the wound itself. Job knew that pain all too well. Today on Insight for Living, Chuck Swindoll shows us how Job's friends, while he was suffering, buried him with shame. And we'll see how Job responded. There's a lesson here for anyone who's ever tried to comfort a hurting soul, and for anyone who's been hurt by the comforting. It all points us back to God. Chuck titled his message, The Futility of Unscrewing the Inscrutable.
25: There are times my heart truly goes out to Job. This is one of those times. I doubt that anyone has ever called you a maggot or a worm. I think Bildad had absolutely no use for Job. Get out of my life. His final speech ends with this kind of major put down. So is it any wonder that Job begins with a series of sarcastic verbal slams in return? What a help you are to the weak. How you have saved the arm without strength. Seems like the Hebrew is saying, how you have saved with your arm the one without strength. That seems to be the idea. What counsel you have given to one without wisdom. What helpful insight. What helpful insight you have abundantly provided. My. Ooh. To whom have you uttered words? And whose spirit was expressed through you? Oh, you have really got the corner on truth, Bildad. You know, I'm just going to be painfully honest here and say, sometimes we who give wrong counsel need that kind of response. We who have these pious words for those who are going through something that we can't even imagine, we who have those big answers and long, drawn-out, sometimes put-downs and shame-based comments for things they're going through, we need to be told off. Bildad deserved that kind of response. Remember that little prayer I gave you a couple of times ago? Lord, help me today not to add to anybody's burden. Remember that? I hope you wrote that down. I've got that on my desk, and I read it now every morning. Lord, help me not to add to anybody's burden. Help me to speak truth. And where I can, help me to comfort. And where I don't know, help me to say it. And where I feel badly for someone, help me to say that. but help me not to add to their burden. If they're going to hell and back through their experience, I don't need to assist them along the way in any put down. I need to be a comfort to them. Bildad didn't learn that principle. Now, what's interesting is that Job becomes the teacher. Instead of Bildad teaching Job, Job decides, since you don't have any answers, let me tell you about this God who hasn't revealed all the whys and wherefores in his activities. Beginning at verse 5 over to verse 13, Job takes Bildad through the paces. And here is what we would call a fascinating cosmological explanation. He starts with the departed spirits of the dead, and he goes all the way to the top of the universe. And in a simple, general manner, Job says to Bildad, God is in control of every bit of it. He knows about it, he understands it, and he is responsible in the midst of all of it. None of it is a surprise to the living God. He begins with verse 5, the departed spirits. He uses three words to describe their location: waters, Sheol, and Abaddon. The departed spirits tremble under the waters and their inhabitants. Naked is Sheol before him. Sheol is the place of the departed dead. And Abaddon has no covering. It's a synonym for Sheol. This is a resplendent mosaic of the living God's superiority over all. He's sovereign. He is sovereign even over the departed spirits, covered by the waters in the place of Sheol and Abaddon. Now look at where he moves. He stretches out the north over empty space and hangs the earth on nothing. Isn't this amazing? This is an ancient piece of literature, but it's pure truth. He hasn't been contaminated by the evolutionary thinking of the scholars of the 20th century or 21st century. He just believes by faith that when God put it together, he stretched it out over empty space and he hangs the earth on nothing. Right? That's no problem with God. He made stuff out of nothing. He made nothing. I mean, it's all his. He put it all together. Bereshith bara Elohim et Hashem Elyon et Haaretz is the way they say it in the Hebrew, as you began, in the beginning. God made the heavens and the earth. I mean, the theories today that we're told about creation takes more faith to believe them than the fiat word of God. God simply states it. Let it be and it becomes, and he hangs it on nothing. This is beautiful. Job is beginning to teach Bildad, whether Bildad's listening or not, who knows. But the beautiful thing is that Job has a relationship with God that Bildad never heard of. And in that relationship, he relies on God for whatever he needs. Some time ago, a teacher sent me a very interesting piece written by a 21st century teacher to the school administration to describe the dilemma of being a teacher in this world in which we live. Let me see if I've got this right. You want me to go into that room with all those kids and fill their every waking moment with a love for learning. Not only that, I'm supposed to instill a sense of pride in their ethnicity, behaviorally modify disruptive behavior, observe them for signs of abuse and t-shirt messages. I'm to fight the war on drugs and sexually transmitted diseases, check their backpacks for guns, and raise their self-esteem. I am to teach them patriotism, good citizenship, sportsmanship, and fair play, how and where to register to vote, how to balance a checkbook, how to apply for a job. I'm to check their heads occasionally for lice, maintain a safe environment, recognize signs of potential antisocial behavior, offer advice, write letters of recommendation for student employment and scholarships, encourage respect for the cultural diversity of others, and, oh yeah, always make sure that I give the girls in my class 50% of my attention. I'm required by my contract to be working on my own time, summer and evenings, at my own expense toward advanced certification and a master's degree, and after school. I am to attend committee and faculty meetings and participate in staff development training to maintain my employment status. I am to be a paragon of virtue. larger than life, such that my very presence will awe my students into being obedient and respectful of authority. I'm to pledge allegiance to supporting family values, a return to the basics, and to my current administration. I'm to incorporate technology into the learning and monitor all websites while providing a personal relationship with each student. I am to decide who might be potentially dangerous and are liable to commit crimes in school or who is possibly being abused, and I can be sent to jail for not mentioning these suspicions. I am to make sure all students pass the state and federally mandated testing in all classes, whether or not they attend school on a regular basis or complete any of the work assigned. Plus, I am expected to make sure that all of the students with handicaps are guaranteed a free and equal education, regardless of their mental or physical handicap. I am to communicate frequently with each student's parent by letter, phone, newsletter, and grade card. I'm to do all of this with just a piece of chalk, a computer, a few books, a bulletin board, a 45-minute more or less planned time, and a big smile, all on a starting salary that qualifies my family for food stamps in many states. Is that all? And you want me to do all of this and expect me not to pray?

0: You want me, Bildad, to do all of these things, and you don't even help me turn again to the living God? Let me tell you about this God. Let me tell you about the reason I can keep going and not give up and not take my own life. Talk to me about him and talk truth. And don't be afraid to say those tough words, I don't know. So since you won't say them, let me explain to you the vastness, the incredible incomprehensibility of his nature, the inscrutable power of his person, controlling those who have gone beyond to death, as well as still being involved from the creation of this earth, verse 8, wrapping the waters in his clouds, and the cloud does not burst under them. He obscures the face of the full moon and spreads his cloud over it. He's inscribed a circle on the surface of the waters. Perhaps that has a reference to the rainbow. Perhaps it has a reference to the curvature of the earth and the vastness of the seas. Maybe it was an ancient reference to the creation of this canopy about this earth. At the boundary of light and darkness, the pillars of heaven tremble and are amazed at his rebuke. He quieted the seas with his power. Only he can do that. By his understanding, he shattered Rahab. He mentions later the piercing of the fleeing serpent. Those are pictures of poetic pictures of evil. He is in charge of all of that. He has all of that under his control. By his breath, the heavens are cleared. Behold, says Job when he gets to verse 14. I love this 14th verse. As magnificent as all of these things are, what I have shared represents only the fringes. Isn't that a great word? The fringes, the edges of his ways. They are merely quiet whispers of his voice. They're just the hushed tones of what he's revealed. How faint a word we hear of him, but his mighty thunder. Who can understand? Another way of saying is that who can withstand? We who live in Texas hear a little of thunder. Every once in a while, there come a real frog strangler. And just before that rain comes, there is a lightning through the skies. Man, it's worth staying up for it late. You know, the whole neighborhood lights up. Wow, look at that. And then you go, you're ready for this. That's the thunder you can hear. But if that's just his whisper. If he ever let it loose, we'd all be deaf. We'd fall flat. That's Job's concept of the living God. Bildad, tell me that. I mean, when you put the vastness of this universe in this kind of setting, in the stellar spaces and the natural elements and the life below, on and above the seas and on the earth with the reptiles and the fish and the fowls and the natural elements about us, and to think that he, in all of the galaxies around all of this universe, he comes and finds that little green pea called earth and locates us and knows even the hairs on our head. It is high. I cannot attain to it. What is man that you are mindful of him, or the son of man that you visit him? I need that when the sores on my body are running with pus and the fever won't go down. Job ends where Bildad should have begun. Who can understand? Which reminds me of the three most unusual English words you will ever hear adults say. I don't know. Do it again. I don't know. Tomorrow morning, before you shave, guys, as you look at what we have to look at every day, practice the words. I don't know. So that when someone at the office brings up an issue that is beyond you, say, I don't know. When they talk about how God is a good God, and they've listened to the televangelist who told them how everything works out great. Just in the next 30 minutes, if you give enough, it'll work out great. And it's amazing how all of it's going to be downhill slide. Just trust him. After all, he's got this wonderful plan, and you'll be able to enjoy it. Just give to us. 1-800, just call the number. You remind them you don't know. Say it. Say it again. Say it again. Say it again. You know the living God by faith, but you don't know his ways. His ways are higher than your ways. His thoughts are greater than your thoughts. You don't have to know. If you say you know, you're phony. Most brilliant men you can study under, I've had the privilege in theology to study under, and every one of them knew how to say those words, I don't know. Which began to teach me how incredibly vast is my Heavenly Father, and that he is trustworthy. And I can believe him, without being able to explain his ways. And I can put my hand on the arm of the friend I'm with at the hospital and say, not only do I not know, no one knows. How unsearchable are his judgments and unfathomable are his ways. Doesn't mean he's not in control. It just means he isn't obligated to explain himself. Why did my dog die? Why did my dog get hit in the street when my neighbor's dog is 20 years old? Why is it that this tragedy happened at this time when, in fact, these countries, a tragedy would wake them up, maybe? What is it about our family that goes through when that family, I don't know. In the final analysis, he knows and he does all things well. I am the clay, he is the potter. I am the disciple, he is the Lord. I am the sheep, he is the shepherd. That means I am to be humble and trusting and available, not making demands, willing to adjust, to be submissive, to listen, to learn, to adapt to his leading wherever it may go, whether I'm comfortable, happy, or not. That is obedience. Job, by now, is beginning to see it, and even at the end of his brief explanation, says, who can understand? A good time to return to my opening statement. The study of Job is essentially the study of God. It's essentially a study of God. I return again to Tozer. Without doubt, the mightiest thought the mind can entertain is the thought of God. And the weightiest word in any language is its word for God. A right conception of God is basic not only to systematic theology, but to practical Christian living as well. The Christian conception of God current in these years is so decadent as to be utterly beneath the dignity of the Most High God and actually to constitute for professed believers something amounting to moral calamity. The first step down for any church is taken when it surrenders its high opinion of God. The heaviest obligation lying upon the Christian church today is to purify and elevate her concept of God. In all her prayers and labors, this should have first place. We do the greatest service to the next generation of Christians by passing on to them undimmed and undiminished that noble concept of God which we received from our Hebrew and Christian fathers of generations past. This will prove of greater value to them than anything that art or science can devise. Train yourself to think theologically. Make it a determined purpose to think God's thoughts as you practice, I don't. No. That's where faith steps in. What I cannot prove, and his word states, I believe. Even if I cannot explain it or in human terms defend it, I believe it. Let's bow our heads together. You've been very gracious to sit and to listen Not an easy sermon to preach, and an even harder one to hear. From the profound life of a remarkable suffering man, there emerges a story of life today. A life that includes tragedies, heartaches, heartbreaks, the permissive will of God allowing events of evil to transpire as evil men and women plan against good things and even innocent lives like children. You don't have to understand. But having come to an end of your own ability to explain, you must accept at that point faith somewhere fits into this equation. And I trust him whose ways are higher than mine. Though mysterious, I still believe he is good. Though inscrutable, I still believe God has integrity. Though the story doesn't end happily ever after, I still believe he is a God of grace. The cross looms large on the horizon as you look toward the future. And you must, each one of us must come to terms with it. Its message is a message of obedience, where the Son of God took the sins of the world and owned them. Who his own self bore our sins in his body on the tree, the sacred text says. Your way to God, not understanding all about him, but having a relationship with him, must take you through the cross, where you acknowledge that your sins were paid for as well, and you trust him to take you where you cannot go on your own. To a place of forgiveness in this life and to eternal heaven in the next one. Believe today. Trust him now. Behold, our Father, we have touched only the fringes of your ways. We have heard only a faint word. Were you to reveal it all, who could possibly take it in? Who could survive? We hold you in awesome adoration. We sit before you in silent respect. Forgive us for filling spaces with meaningless words and attempting to justify your hand when you need no defender. I pray that you will help us as our paths cross the Jobs of our lives, or as we endure them ourselves, to be more gracious and less dogmatic, to be quicker to say, we're here, but we can't explain all the whys. May we remember, Lord, that you are the Father, we are the children. You are the Lord, we are the servants. As we're dismissed today, our Father, from this time of worship, give us comfort in knowing that he who is inexplicable and inscrutable and unfathomable loves us, cares for us, and of all things has provided a way to know him. Thank you for Christ, who loved us and gave himself for us. In becoming a man, he identified with our ways. Thank you for the path you have opened to heaven by faith. We walk it confident in Christ and not of ourselves. In his matchless name we pray. Everyone said, amen.
1: When someone we love is hurting, the kindest words are often the simplest. I'm here, but I don't understand this any more than you do. We don't have to defend God. We don't have to explain the mystery. Our role is to point one another to the one who loves us. This is Insight for Living. Chuck Swindoll titled today's message, the futility of unscrewing the inscrutable. As much as we might try, we can't dismiss the raw authenticity of Job's story. It's not just a distant parable, something tragic that happened to someone else somewhere else a long, long time ago. We know it's relevant because we've been there. We've been confused by God too. We've been stymied by his ways. But here's what Chuck Swindoll wants you to know. The God who met Job in the most confusing season of his life is the same God who is present in yours. That's not only the testimony of Job, it's the message in a classic book that Chuck wrote. 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The two men go farther back than most of us realize. Dave first encountered Chuck's Bible teaching decades ago through Insight for Living. 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I'm Bill Meyer. 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
2: 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And following Lifeline, Mike Matthews will be bringing more encouragement for you through the night. I'm Jordan. The Lord bless you and keep you. The Lord make his face to shine upon you and be gracious to you. The Lord lift up his countenance upon you and give you peace. Have a good restful weekend and Labor Day on Monday. God willing, going to meet you back here in a couple of days for Make a Moment Monday. Yep, going to be here on the holiday. We'll see you then.
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13: With SRN News, I'm Keith Peters in Washington. The U.S. job market rebounded in August as employers added a surprising 162,000 jobs. The unemployment rate stayed at 4.1%. Revisions added 55,000 jobs to June and July payrolls. The jobs report could be good news for President Trump 2 months before the midterm elections. A Massachusetts judge declared a mistrial in the murder case against Lindsay Clancy. Jurors could not agree on whether she was criminally responsible when she strangled her 3 young children in 2023. Friday's mistrial leaves the case unresolved and allows prosecutors to try Clancy again. She had faced life in prison without parole if convicted of first-degree murder. On Wall Street, the Dow down by 271 points. More details at srnnews.com.
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